0: the best?
1: Not Christian.
2: Great question. Great question. Hello and welcome to GBN Live. I'm Mike Hickson. So glad that you've joined us this evening. We're going to be talking about transgenders in the bathroom, and this is a very hot topic, and we've got a lot to say about it, and we want to look at what the Bible has to say in light of the recent mandate that was handed down by President Obama, encouraging schools to allow transgender students to use school restrooms that match their gender identity or be in violation of federal law. And so what we want to do is take a biblical look at this topic. And so we're very thankful that you're a part of our program. We invite you to call us, 662-874-5508. You could email us at gbnlive at gbntv.org. We'd love to take your calls. If you have a question, a comment, even a criticism, we'll be more than happy to address that. Let me introduce you to our panelists tonight. We have with us Tony DeBerry. Tony, so good to have you with us.
3: Good to see you here.
2: We also have Barry Gilreath Jr. And Barry, as always, glad to have you too.
4: Good to be here, Mike. Thank you.
2: As we begin this program tonight, I mentioned a moment ago that this is a very hot topic. A lot of folks talking about it in the media and in other places, and we want to deal with this the best we can. By way of research, I noticed that there are about 700,000 transgender people in America, give or take some. And that would equate to about 0.2 to 0.3% of our population. So we're talking about a very small segment of our population in this country. And then if you were to talk about the homosexual population, you're talking somewhere between 3 to 4%. And so I guess my question as we begin tonight in dealing with this, how has such a small segment of our population pushed homosexuality and transgender to the mainstream? How's that happened?
3: Well, Mike, I really believe that people feel that they need to be fair and nice to everybody, and whatever you want to do with your life is your business. Well, it's totally violating God's law. We as Christians must focus on what God says, and I don't think they're considering that.
2: I think you're exactly right. Barry, how would you respond to that?
5: Well, I think what we see with this, and first of all, let me say, I think it's ridiculous that we're even having to address this. I mean, not that it's not an important subject, because it is. It's been made an important subject by virtue of the fact that we have elected officials who have sought to interject their own personal beliefs or agenda upon the traditional values of those who have made it this country for many, many years. But I do believe that this is one of the fruits of something that is sometimes called postmodernism. And basically what is meant by that is that we are living in a time in which no one wants to say this is wrong for you or this is right for you. Every man is a judge in his own eyes and does that which is right in his own eyes. And so when you have elected officials, politicians, who are seeking to cater to a particular part of their electorate, and they're willing to do whatever, say whatever, in order to stay in power, in order to please a certain segment of the population. And there's this mindset of nothing's right, nothing's wrong. You choose what you want to believe. I'll choose what I want to believe. I won't cast any judgment upon you, and you won't do it upon me. Well, we've gotten to this point now to where things that we should never have even been having to address, we're now having to address, because it just shows the folly of man if you allow man to continue on down this path.
2: Which really, I think what you're saying is there has been a repudiation of absolute truth in our country. And as a result of that, you go back to the book of Judges, chapter 21, 25. Every man did that which was right in his own eyes, as you said a moment ago. We've got Melvin O'Tay on the line. Melvin is the associate professor at the Faulkner Jones School of Law. Melvin, so glad to have you on the program tonight.
6: Good evening. Thank you. Glad to be with you.
2: Appreciate you taking the time to be a part of our program. We're talking about the mandate handed down by President Obama. And I guess from a legal perspective, I know that one of the ramifications of this is that if school systems do not comply, then they could potentially lose their federal funding. First and foremost, I guess I want to ask the question, did President Obama overstep his authoritative boundaries in handing down a mandate like this?
6: Well, I guess it depends on who's making the decision about what his boundaries are supposed to be. We have the separation of powers, but it's the province of the courts to decide whether or not he's overstepped his bounds. Of course, the legislature also has the ability to correct erroneous type of dictates like this that might come from presidents by changing laws. But, I don't think we live in a day and time where people are going to be inclined to correct it. You look at just what happened several months ago last year with the legalizing of same-sex marriage. That is not something that was supposed to be within the province of the courts, but here we have it, and the legislature's not going to do anything about it. And I think that's a similar kind of circumstance that we have here.
2: Let me ask this question, Melvin, and I'm sure Tony and Barry have something that they'd like to ask or maybe chime in just a moment or two. But we talk about this mandate and I'm just thinking about this whole lifestyle, the homosexual lifestyle, the transgender people that are now seeming to become more and more prominent in our country. And I just think about the legal implications to those of us who are members of the body of Christ and to congregations, to churches. And we are, at least from my vantage point, seems like we're in the fight of our lives.
3: Yeah, I think so.
6: Okay. That's true.
2: Do you have something you were going to ask?
3: Yeah, I think you're absolutely right. We are forced to deal with these issues. This is something we never would have thought of 20 years ago. And so now not only do they want to force this agenda on us, we need to figure out how we're going to react as Christians. They're coming after our children, and we must stand on God's word. I think that's the bottom line.
2: I agree.
6: If I can make a suggestion here. It is true that if you go back 20 years, certainly you go back 30 or 40 or 50, people could not have imagined these kinds of things, but I just want to make a suggestion to you that part of the reason that we couldn't have imagined it is because we have become very comfortable living in a society where the Christian worldview is the predominant worldview, and that is a historical anomaly. These people told us at least 80 years ago that they intended to do these things. The secular humanists, they issued a manifesto, the first one in 1933. They issued a second in 1973, a third in 2003. They have been announcing that this was part of their agenda for at least 80 years, and they've been making progress. If you just look at these things from sort of a macroscopic level, I mean, they've announced that they reject anything supernatural, they hate religion, they embrace naturalistic evolution, they believe in unfettered sexual behavior and so forth. And then you look at what the progress that they've been making in the courts in particular, right? You go back to the 60s, and they pushed prayer out of the public schools. They pushed Bible reading out. They legalized infanticide in 1973. In the 80s, they pushed evolution into the school system to the exclusion of creationism, proliferation of no-fault divorce. Then you had the striking down of sodomy laws in the early 2000s, and then you have the legalizing of same-sex marriage in 2015. I mean, this has been an aggressive, progressive agenda, and we have to be circumspect. This is not the end. I've been talking about these things for years, and I tell people all the time, this is not the beginning, and it's not the end. There's more to come. This is where we are.
2: I think you're exactly right. As a matter of fact, just in my digging into the school systems and the driving arms behind our school systems, it just seems to me that that there has been this agenda on the table for years, and they've been pushing this, and they have been very careful in how they have done it. They have orchestrated it very well, and they're, you know, in many respects, they're winning the war.
3: Right.
2: And I think one of the sad things is that what's the old saying? All that's necessary for evil to triumph is for good people to do nothing. And we have grown comfortable, as you said a moment ago, and we've just let things move south on us, and so, you know, we're facing some uphill battles now.
3: Right.
6: Well, I think that's it. I mean, last year, during the oral arguments for the Obergefell decision about same-sex marriage, during those oral arguments, the courts asked the Solicitor General of the United States what would happen to religious schools, Christian universities, and so forth, if they declined to go along with their decision. And the Solicitor General for the United States said they will lose their federal funding. This was last year. Last year, a year ago, I was out in D.C., and one of the schools in Northern Virginia was wrestling with this issue, and they were declining to allow, you know, people to just use whatever bathroom they wanted to, and our federal government at that time threatened to withdraw their federal funding. And I've seen several cases, and they're not public cases, they're not nationally publicized, but sure, it's just part of my work. I track these cases. They've been doing this and threatening people with this for a long time. So now that it's sort of hit our public conscience, everybody is sort of shocked by it, but
2: sure,
6: this has been going on for years.
2: It's really a well-funded machine in many respects. Let me ask this question very quickly. How binding is this decree that was mandated by or handed down by President Obama?
6: Well, he's the executive, so the Department of Energy, all that's going to sort of fall under him, his cabinet and so forth, and they have this discretion about how they disperse these funds and all. What I sort of remind people is what Caesar gives, he can take away. You know, if he gives you federal funding, he can take it away. And what I suggest to people, if it's Christian schools or if it's, you know, organizations that are being run by Christians and so forth, you have to be prepared to carry out your mission without federal support. If you're not prepared to carry out your mission without federal support, then you're going to face the possibility of your work collapsing or making compromises that God would not really want you to make.
2: You know, it's interesting to me that in his defense of this mandate, he talked about how he was doing it so that these kids would not be subject to a lot of bullying. And yet, yeah, I feel like we're being bullied.
5: Right. Well, he's tied it into, you know, an emotional appeal. And nobody is endorsing or should endorse bullying of any individual. But, you know, you're totally disregarding the values and the principles that the vast majority of parents hold to and support. And you're basically saying your views, they don't matter. The only views that matter are this particular little child or this teenager. And, you know, the interesting thing about it is, I suppose, the way this has been presented, one could on one day decide that they're feeling feminine, and therefore they can a man could go into a woman's restroom or a locker room. On another day, maybe they feel their masculine side, and so it's just so vague, and it's not very specific, because it gives one the right to make that determination from day to day.
2: I think that's a great observation. Melvin, thank you so much for being on the program tonight. Appreciate your wisdom in this regard, and God bless you and all your work.
6: Well, thank you, brothers. I appreciate you guys discussing this subject. It's something that we really need to be thinking about and being prospective about.
2: Hey, thank you so much. Appreciate that.
5: You know, Mike, I was thinking as he was talking about the proverbial frog in a kettle, you know, how that frog's in that cold water and slowly that heat's turned up until eventually the frog's cooked. And really, that's how all of this is come right. about. I mean, it has been taking place over a number of years, and inch by inch is a cinch, yard by yard is too hard. Well, inch by inch, they have been seeking to fundamentally change the home and the views that are traditional views that are rooted in the scriptures. And so we've gotten to that point now where we're that frog in that kettle, and so, maybe we should have been trying to jump out and do something about it some time ago. But, you know, that frog stays in that kettle so long, and, you know, he begins to cook. He can't do anything about
0: it. That's right.
5: So, you know, Christians and people who have the values that we embrace, it is high time that we start talking about this. We start addressing this, not being meek and passive in the way that we deal with these things. We need to hold our politicians accountable for the decisions they make, because if we don't, we're going to get cooked. And not just our generation, but generations sure. to come are going to suffer.
2: I think you're right. We have Walker Wildman on the line tonight, and he is the assistant to the president for the American Family Association. Walker, so good to have you on the program.
1: Hey, Mike. Thanks for having me on.
2: Yes, sir. Thank you so much. Appreciate everything that you guys are doing to promote the sanctity of the home. And sadly, the home today is under attack. And who would have ever believed that we are where we are today in America by way of the home? We began this program talking about it's amazing that we're even discussing a subject like this, and yet we're talking about the mandate that was handed down by President Barack Obama and some of the ramifications that have come forth as a result of that. I know you guys have been doing your best to try to support the home, and I know that Target has taken a lot of flack for their inclusive stance, and you guys have garnered about 1.2 million signatures thus far. What's the response been just based on your observations nationwide?
1: Yeah, really, this the response has been tremendous to the fact that, you know, Target came out a month ago and said, in essence, they're going to let men and women use the restroom or changing room that they like. So that means you got a little girl in the changing room, and a 50-year-old man can walk in there and start undressing next to her. So when Target came out and announced that, we saw that as a danger, honestly, a danger to women and children across the country. So we spoke out about it, and we called for a boycott of Target. And like you mentioned, over 1.25 million people have signed on to this pledge to boycott Target, and the support's been tremendous. This is a common sense issue that crosses party lines, denominational lines. Everyone knows that men go to men's rooms, women go to women's rooms. So the support for this has been tremendous.
2: Sure. You know, just in doing some research, one of the things that I came across, there are only about 700,000 people in America that identify themselves as transgender, and that would be less than half of 1%, about 0.2, 0.3% of the population. And yet, you know, here we have a president who is trying to really push this on our school systems, and you mentioned the threat to our children, and I can't help but think about sexual predators and how they could easily prey on our young people.
3: Absolutely.
1: Mm-hmm. Yeah, and you raise a good point there, and another thing you mentioned the estimated number of transgender individuals. There's more sexual predators in this country than there are people who are transgender. So we're formulating policies now that totally ignore biology, scientific data, and history. You know, for 200 years, as long as we've had Western civilization, men and women have used separate facilities. It's common sense.
3: Sure. Sure.
1: But now our president is, he's in his last stage of office. and he's trying to get all of his agenda ran through, whether the American people like it or not. And that's what we're seeing right now.
2: I think you're exactly right. Let me ask this question very quickly. What was Target's response when the petition was delivered to them?
1: Well, my father, Tim Wildman, and I met with Target officials last week, and they were very nice, very professional, as you would expect. But, you know, as we explained this, our concerns to them, they don't get it. Corporate America does not think like your average American does. They think very politically correct, and so they disagreed with us that their policy is dangerous. And thus, our boycott will continue until they change this policy.
2: Well, I admire that. You know, one of the things very quickly that comes to mind, President Obama said that he's doing this to protect the children, but what about those innocent children that are in bathrooms that are not transgender, and they may be subject to some type of sexual predator? It seems to me like he's putting them in harm's way.
1: Yeah, he's putting the vast majority of children at risk here, and he tries to, see, that's the thing, he tries to push forth, the enemy pushes forth things that really sound good on paper, but in reality, this is horrible public policy. And you can imagine, kids go through puberty, their hormones are running fast, and, you know, teenage boys are going to say, well, you know, if I can go in the ladies' room, with the girls at school, I'm gonna self-identify as a female today, and go in the girls' locker room. So this is very dangerous, and
2: I think you're exactly right. I couldn't help but think about what Paul said when he talked about people who were inventors of evil things, and there are people out here, they are incredible in terms of being able to come up with some type of ploy to get what they want. And this is just, I think, a great example. I think what you said, I think you're exactly right.
1: Yeah, and one more thing, speaking of Paul, Romans 1, America is living in Romans 1 right now. You read Romans 1, people were, fulfilling the lust of the flesh, carrying out all kind of evil deeds sexually, and it's really sexual anarchy. And America, the leftists in America are pushing for that. And the good thing is, though, Christians and Americans are waking up to this, and they're saying, this is enough, and we got to stop it now.
2: I think so. I think you're exactly right.
5: Like I said earlier, it's insane that we're even having to address this, but that just shows you the depravity that this country has gotten to in so many areas. I was sitting there thinking about, in Target, if there's a man who is trying to portray himself as a female and dressing and thus transgendering, if he were to disrobe in the aisle of Target before a small girl, he would probably be arrested. But if he does that and walks into another room in Target and does it, the restroom,
2: it's sanctioned.
5: Then it's sanctioned and it's okay. And, he's praised as being a hero for certain civil rights.
2: It's unbelievable. I'm sorry, go ahead.
1: Yeah, I was just going to say that you're exactly right, and this Target's going to have to answer for this, whether it's now or whether it's a couple months down the road. We're going to keep boycotting. We're going to get 2 million signatures, and they're going to have to do something.
2: That's also, well, I know one thing. Corporations, they always look at the bottom line. And so economically, you hit them where it hurts, and hopefully and prayerfully, it will wake them up. Very quickly, before we close, what can Christians do to stop this dangerous behavior, this trend?
1: Yeah, you have to, Christians have to get involved. They have to get involved at a very local level and a very simple level, such as call your local school principal, call your local superintendent, and tell them how you feel about this issue. Urge them to defy President Obama's directive and to protect children, honestly. But we have to get involved at a local level and know what's going on in our community.
2: I think well said. Walker, thank you so much for being a part of the program tonight. Appreciate what you're doing, and appreciate you more than you know in that respect.
1: All right. Thank you, sir. Thank you for having me on.
2: Yes, sir. Thank you. Thank you. Let's just drift back in time for a minute. I can't help but think about where a lot of this started back in about the 1960s when we had this sexual revolution, and you had a generation of people that became defiant. They didn't like authoritative figures. They burned the flag.
3: Right.
2: You had a state of anarchy in many respects. I remember just as a young fella thinking about, you know, these people that identified themselves as hippies. Mm-hmm. And is it the case that we're bearing the fruits of that generation of people, because they have since had children and their children have had children, and sadly there has been no moral guidance.
3: Right.
2: No biblical mooring. And as a result of that, look at the state we're in.
3: Well, I think about that, and I realize that we were raised by my grandmother, and that was sort of our moral barometer. She taught us to go to church, and she taught us to read the Bible. But what if my grandmother had been the type of person that, you know, described as a hippie? What would be my values? And to talk about this issue, the bigger issue is what happens to our children who are forced to live under these guidelines. I have 15-year-old daughters, twins. Now, what if they don't want to go into the restroom? And what if I have to go and check them out of school every day to bring them home so they can use the restroom? Now, will my children be punished? Will they be called bullies? What will happen to them? Because they don't want to go in with boys.
2: You know what, you raise an interesting question. Let me ask this. Mm-hmm. President Obama has two daughters. Mm-hmm. How would he feel for his daughters to be in a public setting and to be subjected to this? How would he feel about that?
3: You know, I just don't know what they're thinking. When you get to a certain income level, obviously, you don't relate to the rest of the public. I mean, we can't relate to them because they live in such a way that they don't live in reality. So when you talk about his daughters, his oldest daughter, I read she's going to take a year off and travel before she goes to Harvard. So obviously our children can't do that.
2: That's right.
3: So their reality is somewhat different from everyday people. So they don't have the same values.
2: I think you're right. For example, I know that he has led the charge against people possessing firearms. Mm-hmm. And yet it's just interesting to me that his children, along with himself and his wife, are protected by individuals carrying guns every day. And he's not willing to have that removed. So sometimes, you know, I think sometimes we're not consistent in what we talk about, in what we advocate.
3: Absolutely.
2: We've got a clip we want to show you now along the lines of what we're discussing.
0: Robin, good morning. The administration will issue a letter warning public schools across the country that they should not discriminate against transgender children, that they should be allowed to go to the restroom and locker room of the gender they identify with, and with critics claiming that the Obama administration is strong-arming local communities and that issues like this should be left to the states.
7: The Obama administration says when a student born one gender and identifies as another, their school must treat them as the gender they identify with, or they could lose federal funding.
8: So if the president wants to pull funds because families in Texas and all America don't want 14-year-old boys showering with 14-year-old girls and 8-year-old boys going to the bathroom with 8-year-old girls.
7: The administration says a person born a female and now identifying as a male, for example, can use men's bathrooms and locker rooms, attend male-only classes, and live on the men's floor in a gender-segregated dormitory. The new rules vaguely reference and could impact gender-specific sports and activities like boys' basketball or girls' volleyball.
2: I can't help but ask the question, where does it all end? You know, it's almost as if we've reached a point where there's no shoreline.
3: The real agenda, this is all a smokescreen, in my opinion. I talked to my brother John, you know he's in the House of Representatives in the state of Tennessee. And the real agenda is to remove what they call the marker on their birth certificates. And so this is the old bait and switch. You go after the children, we fight, and while they're moving in a totally different direction. So let's fast forward 20 years with our children. A young man meets a lady. Although technology is getting better and surgeries are getting better, you don't really know if it's a lady. You think it's a lady. They get married, and they try to start a family. After several years, they wonder what's going on. Well, this person will not be forced. You see the clips that Obama warns the school system. This person will not be forced to disclose whether they were born a male, because the birth certificate has been altered at their choice. So that's the real issue. What's going to happen to the family?
9: Yeah, that's a great question. Barry, I know that you have a lot of experience in dealing with the family, and you've got your education is in that realm. And we talk about children that are teenagers, preteens. Is a preteen or a teenager emotionally equipped to be able to decide, you know what, I'm a female, but now I'm a male, or vice versa?
5: You know, that's interesting that you raise that question, Mike. There is a man by the name of Dr. Paul McHugh, and he's the former psychiatrist in chief for John Hopkins Hospital, very recognized and distinguished professor of psychiatry. And there are some various articles that you can find on the web if some want to read some of his writings regarding this. But in one particular writing that I read, he was noting that studies show between 70% and 80% of children who express transgender feelings, and this is his quote, spontaneously lose those feelings over time. And he goes on to deal with the fact that if that's the case, then what people are pushing on children, and it is being pushed on children, some guidance counselors, certainly in the media, and of course children are so easily overcome with emotion and you know believe things sometimes that may not necessarily be the case. But he equates it to even bordering on, if not being, child abuse. By causing a child to believe something that if they're just left alone, as he says, 70% to 80% of them, they're going to spontaneously lose those feelings within a short period of time.
9: Which raises a really interesting question. We don't typically view someone an adult until they reach the age of 18. Right. Now, in some settings, 21 years of age validates everything. Is it possible that among our young people, and I'm talking about today's youth, that this has become kind of the fad, the end thing, to say, you know what, I'm confused with my gender, and so I'm going to be a male today, a female tomorrow? Because I've talked to some educators, and they've indicated to me that this has become increasingly an issue in the public schools, that they have young people that are identifying themselves as this, and I wonder if it's for attention.
5: And I think that would certainly be the case in certain individuals. Other individuals, quite frankly, it is a mental issue that needs to be dealt with. And again, Dr. Paul McHugh has written concern this, and he said that transgenderism is a mental disorder that merits treatment, that sex change is biologically impossible, and that people who promote sexual reassignment surgery are collaborating with and promoting a mental disorder. Now, that's not coming from me. That's coming from Dr. Paul McHugh of John Hopkins Hospital, psychiatrist. And, he carries weight on what he says.
9: I would think so. Let's take this question that has come in. Is transgenderism a sin? What scriptures make that case? Great question, and I think it's something that we need to address.
3: Wow.
9: How do you deal with that, Tony?
3: I think we're dealing with a segment of the population that just really don't believe in the Bible anyway. You know, when this question we can address, but when we start looking at the things that they're coming out with and saying, first of all, they have to make all Christians seem like we hate them. And I want to piggyback on what you said very quickly before we go into this. I read an article as well. A huge percentage of young people identifying themselves as gay have been sexually abused. And, I mean, if you say that, then you're making everything negative dealing with homosexuality. But that's a statistic that is true. So I believe young people need the time to grow up before they start dealing with any of those issues. And the government is forcing them to deal with it before we have the opportunity to teach them.
9: I think you're right.
10: Exactly.
9: Okay. I think you're right.
10: Well, Mike, as far as the question you raise, you know, if you take your concordance and try to find transgender, you're not going to find it. And but that doesn't mean that the Bible doesn't address it.
9: That's right.
10: And doesn't address it in principle. And I think, you know, some of the principles that are found within the Scriptures, for example, under the Old Testament, over in Deuteronomy chapter 22 and verse 5, the Bible says, a man shall not wear a man's, a woman shall not wear a man's garment, nor shall a man put on a woman's cloak, for whosoever does these things it is an abomination to the Lord. Of course, the Bible teaches us that God made us male and he made us female. He doesn't say he made us male, female, and, well, I don't know yet. I'm in the process of transitioning. No, we're male or female. Now, it is true that among males, you're going to find different degrees of masculinity, or among females, you're going to find different degrees of femininity. But the truth of the matter is, we're either male or female, and God has made us that way, and we need to embrace the sex and the gender that we are. And the Bible is very clear that we're not to portray ourselves as something that we weren't created. And, of course, over in Leviticus 18, verse 22, the Bible says, you shall not lie with a male as with a woman. It is an abomination. And so many of these who portray themselves as transgender, you know, if they persist in that, then very likely are going to be involved in those type of activities associated with homosexuality and lesbianism.
11: Let me ask this question. I know that the Bible says that God made the woman for the man. God said it's not good for man to be alone. So he made a helpmeet, a suitable companion based on Genesis chapter 2. God's ideal, one man, one woman for life. What therefore God has joined together, let not man put asunder. How should we react as members of the church? Let's just say hypothetically that a transgender person decides to visit our services. How should we react and treat them? One other question. What if a homosexual couple comes to our services and they come to Bible class, they come to our worship service, and then they come back? Again, how do we treat them? You mentioned a moment ago, we don't hate these people.
3: Right.
11: We love them. We don't approve of their lifestyle, but we do love them as human beings. Jesus loves them.
3: Right.
11: So what should the proper response be to individuals like this?
3: Well, you know, we would treat anyone that comes to church. We would welcome them and try to convert them, actually teach them the gospel of Jesus Christ. Now, if they're exhibiting behavior that show they are a couple, I mean, you know, we would have to address something like that, which would be an unfortunate circumstance, you know, but because we want to save everybody, you know, that's our goal. When they are able to steal the argument and say, those mean old Church of Christ people, those mean Christians, they hate everybody. Your father hates us. You know, and when they can frame the argument, and we don't get a chance to actually teach them about Jesus. So when they come to our congregations, we should treat them with love like we would treat any other sinner.
11: You know, in John chapter 4, when Jesus met the woman
9: at Jacob's Well.
3: Exactly.
9: He began by engaging in dialogue, and he began talking to her, and as a result of that, he had a profound impression for good.
5: Yeah.
9: And so I think in this day and time, it's not out of the possibility that someone who is transgender or homosexual will visit our services. Let me ask this question, Barry, since you deal with marriage in the home. What should parents do, Christian parents, who send their children to public schools? And let's say that here's a son or a daughter that becomes friends with a child, a peer, and this child's parents are either homosexual or one's transgender, etc. How do you deal with that?
5: Well, I think you obviously have to teach your children the difference between right or wrong. And of course, we understand that we live in the world, and our children also are going to be exposed to things such as.
9: Let me carry it one step further. What if that child invites your child to come spend the night? How do you deal with that?
5: Well, I believe that, as a parent, you have to make a decision based upon the welfare of your child. Let me ask you this. If it were known that same parent or parents were alcoholics, would it be okay? Would you still send your child to stay the night there? Or would you say, you might make a judgment and say, well, no, I'm not going to do that because I don't want to expose my child to perhaps they may see alcohol in the house. They may be tempted by that. So some of the things that, will fall under this question that you're asking, a parent has to just use good judgment. Now, I'm not going to say it's right or wrong either way for a parent to make a decision this way or that way. As it was presented. But nevertheless, if you take it out of the context of transgenderism, homosexuality, put it in another context of a sin or a lifestyle that's sinful, how would you as a parent react? Would you react any differently? If not, then I don't have any problem with a parent saying, well, you may not understand this right now, but and this is something we need to talk about, but for right now, this is going to be the decision that we're going to follow through regarding this situation.
9: Well, because as a parent, you have a moral responsibility to ensure that your child is protected and cared for. And I'm not saying that the parents of this child wouldn't try to take care of them in every circumstance, but I do think that you have to make a decision based on facts, on scripture, and
3: 1 Peter 5:8. Mm-hmm. We ought to be vigilant and sober thinking, and we ought to watch, mm-hmm. because we do have an adversary, the devil.
9: Right.
3: Now, I don't solicit a focus group on raising my children.
9: Yeah,
3: I go to the Bible.
9: That's right.
3: And if you're going to get upset with me, I'm sorry, but I will make the decisions for my children.
9: That's right.
3: And bottom line. So,
9: well, and I think that's what Paul said in Ephesians chapter 6, verse 4. Fathers, bring up your children in the nurture and admonition of the Lord. And so I think going back to what you mentioned a moment ago, Barry, if the parents of your child had a problem with alcohol or some other issue.
5: And I can give you, even a personal example of that. When I was growing up, one of my grandfathers was an alcoholic. As a result, I didn't go over there that often. Not by my choice. It was just the decision that my parents made. Now, did they believe that my grandfather would put alcohol to my mouth and make me drink it? I don't think so. But I think it was because they knew as a child I was impressionable.
9: Sure.
5: And that wasn't something they wanted me to become comfortable with. Well, are we saying, if you don't allow your child to go home with another child whose parents are gay and are so-called married, does that mean that you're homophobic or that you're being unloving? Well, not necessarily. It may just be that the values you have as a parent, you don't want this other lifestyle presented as something that's normal to your child and for them to be impressed by that. And so there are a lot of factors involved, but that is a good question, and I appreciate
9: you raising it. And I think what you guys have said has been spot on. And I want to go back to what you mentioned a moment ago, and maybe we need to talk about moral values and family values. Let's look at another clip, and this is a clip of some folks who are praising those who have chosen this lifestyle.
12: I hope that these kids can come to school and say, I'm a trans male, and be allowed to use the men's restroom and not get beat up for it.
13: As a woman shopping at Target, do you mind a man coming in as a transgender woman into the restroom?
14: No, not at all.
15: Stanley played high school football as a boy who was gay, but transitioned to become a woman at age 20, 12 years ago.
16: I feel like it shouldn't be an issue. We are who we are. If that's who you feel that you should be, then you should be able to go into that bathroom.
9: Interesting. And I couldn't help but think about what you said at the onset of our program, having to do with, you know, you do what makes you happy.
3: Right.
9: There are no divine standards. It's just, you know, what you think is okay, that's okay, and you do your thing, I'll do my thing, which really encompasses a much broader program, or rather much broader issue, and that is, We have a real problem with values in our country, moral values, and I think this whole idea of making a judgment call on the basis of right and wrong, there has to be a standard. And I think at one time in this country there was a standard that was accepted by just about everybody. That standard was the Word of God. And we have kicked the Word of God to the curb in many places. We don't want it in our government. We don't want it in our schools. And sadly, it's not in our homes.
3: Right.
9: And what's the old saying? As the home goes, so goes the nation.
3: Yes.
9: Well, our nation's in trouble because the home is in trouble.
3: I would agree.
9: The real problem is mamas and daddies haven't done their job teaching and instructing their children in the Bible.
3: I think so. I think the devil's been very crafty. When he can divide us, the Christians, the body of Christ, when he can divide us on issues and keep us distracted from preaching the gospel, raising our children, we start to lose. You know, when I think about this nation and the moral slide that we're going down now, I have to remember that God's in charge. And I remember reading about Lot and Abraham. I want you to understand that God will not punish the righteous with the wicked. The only way this country will slide down the moral decay road and cease to exist, if God cannot find enough Christians to save this country, our job is to stand, preach the gospel, teach our children. That is the only hope for America.
9: I think we need to go back to the basics, preaching and teaching the Word of God. We've got another clip that we want to show very quickly, and really the lead-in on this clip that we want to share with you. Are Christians crying wolf over this issue?
17: Finding a man accused of recording a teenager in a Target dressing room. Springdale police say he used his cell phone to record a 17-year-old girl getting undressed.
18: Police in Texas are searching for a suspect who was recording a little girl trying on clothes in a woman's changing room in a Target store. Target's new transgender bathroom rule opens the door literally to sexual assault and peeping Tom perverts.
19: If it were that safe, I would say sure, but the world's not that safe. My sister had somebody use a camera to look up her skirt inside the store, so now they're in restrooms too. Like, but people still, that's somewhere supposed to be safe.
9: I don't believe we're crying wolf. This is a real issue. We were talking a moment ago about the home and the lack of teaching in the home. Hosea chapter 4. Hosea indicted the children of Israel because they were devoid of knowledge, scriptural knowledge. He said, the Lord brings a charge, a controversy against the inhabitants of the land. He said, there's no truth or mercy or knowledge of God in the land. As a result of that, because they had abdicated the Word of God, the will of God, listen to the byproducts. by swearing and lying, killing and stealing and committing adultery. He said they break all restraint with bloodshed after bloodshed. If that's not a commentary on modern day America, I don't know what is.
14: Right.
9: And really, when we talk about homosexuality, it's just a form of fornication.
14: Right.
9: And so we're talking about people that have loosened themselves from the divine standard, which is the Word of God. So let me ask this question. We've got about 10 minutes left in our program. What can we as children of God, I know you mentioned we need to preach and teach the gospel. What should we do to draw that proverbial line in the sand and say, you know what? This is where we are.
3: Right. We are the sacrifice. Romans 12, verse 1 and verse 2. And be not conformed to this world. But we have to renew our commitment to the cross, to the teaching of Christ.

0: But it is our responsibility as Christians to preach the whole counsel of God. Preach it in love,
1: that's right.
0: But preach the whole counsel. We've got to stand up for what's right. The time has expired for Christians to stand on the sidelines and hope that someone else will step forward and speak up. Listen, if we don't speak up, who's going to do it?
1: You're right.
0: Who's going to do it?
1: You're right. And I think in light of that, in looking at what Hosea addressed in his day, over in chapter 8, he said, they sow the wind, they reap the whirlwind. We're reaping the whirlwind of previous generations and their lack of biblical, of being biblically anchored. In verse 12, he said, I've written for him the great things of my law, but then he said they were counted or considered as a strange thing. Isn't it amazing that we're discussing this? As you said a moment ago, we shouldn't even have to be discussing this, but we've got people, if you stop and talk to them on the street and you ask them, what do you think about two men being married or two women? And then you say, you know what, the Bible says one man, one woman, and their response is, you know, it's a strange thing.
2: Yeah.
1: They don't even know what the Word teaches.
2: Right.
1: What about Acts chapter 4 when Peter and John were commanded not to preach or teach in the name of Jesus Christ? Mm-hmm. And Peter said, we cannot but speak the things which we've seen and heard. And then in that same context, after they were let go by the council, they went back, rehearsed the events with the other brethren. And the Bible says they prayed for boldness, that they might speak the word with all boldness. We need to have some courage and conviction. Maybe we lack courage and conviction today.
2: In the book of Haggai, you know, at that time, they focused on everything but the Lord's house. And I think we are so busy as Christians, sometimes going about our everyday business instead of making sure that the house of the Lord is in good standing. I agree with the brother saying we have to fight. We need to use our votes. And you know, we can't vote for people because they're popular. We got to look at the issues, and we have to do what the Lord wants us to do.
1: You know what, I think you just hit a nerve. Because in Colossians chapter 3, in verse 4, Paul said, when Christ, who is our life, I think the problem is that we have a lot of Christians today within the body of Christ, the Lord is not their life.
2: Exactly.
1: And so they're not upholding what the Bible teaches in word and deed.
2: Right.
1: And so as a result of that, the devil has marginalized our voices. And so, again, we go back to all that's necessary for evil to triumph. Good people do nothing. I've got another question in very quickly. Do you think President Obama would allow a group of men to come into the ladies' room while his wife or daughters were in there? Interesting question. How do you respond?
2: Probably not.
0: Truthfully, he probably wouldn't even allow a group of women because, without security, Secret Service being there because of always the possibility of harm being done to them. But I understand your question, that is a good question that was raised. There's another thought that I just wanted to share real quickly. We're not questioning the sincerity of anyone who may find themselves going down this path, not in any way. But, you know, I think about what Jeremiah wrote in Jeremiah 17 in verse 9, where he said, the heart is deceitful above all things and desperately sick. Mm-hmm. And, as we listen to the world round about us, if we've got our ear listening to the wrong people or listening to some who have a certain agenda, if we're not careful, we can find ourselves, saying, well, maybe that's the way it is and maybe that's who I am. And the Bible actually teaches we can believe a lie if we want to. What we need to do is get back to what the Scriptures teach, understand who we are and what God says in His Word concerning how we're to respond to Him, and then diligently seek to represent ourselves in a manner that would be well-pleasing to Him.
1: You mentioned Jeremiah. I can't let Jeremiah chapter 6, verse 16 get by us. Stand ye in the way and see, and ask for the old paths, wherein is the good way. And Jeremiah said, and walk therein.
2: That's right.
1: And you'll find rest unto your soul. Sadly, though, the people said, we will not walk therein.
2: We will not. Yeah.
1: And so, we have a lot before us. We've got less than 3 minutes left in our program. I do want to say that next week, next Thursday night, there will be no GBN Live. We'll be preparing for a debate

0: on Friday and Saturday evening. The broadcast for the debate will begin 5:30 p.m. both nights. We'd love to have you as a part of our viewing audience. In closing, we talk about our young people. Mm-hmm. How do we equip our young folks to deal with this?
1: Well, I think we said all day here, stick to the teaching of the Bible, because we are the enemy. I think we must realize that every other religion can do anything, but Christians are disrespected and hated at this point. So we're going to have to teach our children to be tough.
2: You know, Jeremiah talked about how that the Word of God was like a fire, fire in his bones, and we need to keep our kids near the fire. And if we do that, then we can hopefully embolden them and give them the courage they need to do what's right, because it's not easy.
0: Well, it's never easy standing for what's right, and yet the Bible tells us we must always stand for what's right. In Philippians chapter 2, Paul talked about how we are to be blameless and harmless, the children of God, and then he said, in the midst of a crooked and perverse generation. So we have to understand the world's in darkness. And, you know, sin loves darkness.
1: Right.
0: The only way to overcome sin is to shine the light of God's Word on sin.
1: That same chapter talks about the sacrifice of Christ. Mm-hmm. You know, what are we willing to sacrifice? So when we start to sacrifice, I think things will start changing.
0: Absolutely.
1: Standing up, being bold.
0: So true, so true. Gentlemen, thank you so much for being a part of our program. Tony, thank you. Appreciate you very much. Barry, thank you. Appreciate you guys, and appreciate you as a part of our viewing audience. We're so thankful that you allow us to come into your home. We appreciate your calls, your email questions. And look, we're just thankful that we have the Scriptures. And as the psalmist said, your word is a lamp unto our feet, a light unto our pathway. Hope to see you right back here again in 2 weeks. Until then, God bless.
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0: It's 81 degrees.

Hello, my name is Griffin Collins, and I have an exciting announcement. We will begin releasing a weekly devotional on Facebook titled Matters That Matter. In these weekly devotionals, we will discuss topics that are important and specific to the Lord's Church today. What does the Bible say about trusting others? Am I required to be faithful as a Christian? I pray that you will follow along with us as we explore matters that matter today.

Just a thought, is baptism essential for a man to be saved? Once again, this won't be too long of a program. Absolutely, it's essential. Baptism is a necessity for a man in order to be able to be saved. And Acts 22 and verse 16 talks about a man named Paul. And Paul says that when he was told by Ananias this, Paul was praying. I want to focus on that for just a moment. Paul was praying. And if there was ever a time for God to have set up the sinner's prayer, it would have been with Paul. Here Ananias comes in chapter 9 and sees that he's praying. Why wouldn't he have said, perfect, you're already praying, you've already assumed the prayer position. Let's start the sinner's prayer, Lord Jesus. I'd ask you to enter into my... But they didn't do that. Why? It's not the plan. The Bible says, Acts 22 and verse 16, and now why are you waiting? Arise and be baptized, calling on the name of the Lord. You need to get up from your prayer. Be baptized for the remission of your sins. Is baptism essential for salvation? Absolutely. You and I must do that to be able to be a Christian. Excuse me. Look, don't put it off either. Don't say that you've got time. Don't say that you don't have to do it. You need to be baptized if there's a doubt in your mind that you're not a Christian. You can call the local congregation. You can call GBN and talk to somebody about it. And if you're ready, we'll find somebody as close as possible and we can make sure that you can get your life right. If you have the diligence and the urgency, God will always bless those that follow Him. It may not seem like it at times. It may not seem like God's always there. But I want to tell an illustration as we close today to show that God's always there for His faithful servants. A man and God were walking along the beach. This is a figurative illustration, of course. And as they're walking along, the man looks back and sees two sets of footprints. And he says, Lord, I want to thank you for walking with me, for being by my side and making sure that while life has been great and grand and wonderful, that you stuck with me. But then times got very difficult. And as he continued to walk, he finally looked back and saw one set of footprints. And the man said to God, he said, why in the times that were so great, you walked right next to me? And when I needed you the most, when I lost my job, when I lost my wife, when my brother died, my sister died, when all of these things happened to me, I found out I had cancer. Why is it now during these difficult times in my life that you've left me? And God replies in the figurative illustration. He says, my child, my child. It was not during those difficult times that I abandoned you. It was during those times that I carried you to the other side. God will always be there for you if you're always there for Him. Sometimes when we pray for our loved ones to get better, though, it's just not happening. It doesn't mean God doesn't love you or care. It just means it wasn't meant to be. But pray for their souls. You know, sometimes as human beings, we get caught up with the love that we have for seeing them here on earth, and we forget that the longer you and I are here on earth without dying of a natural cause or being called up, we have more of a chance to become a sinner and to go to hell. I'm not saying to wish death upon any of your relatives, absolutely not. But sometimes we need to look at the beauty in death and understand that they no longer hurt. They're no longer in pain. And baptism is a big part of that. If you're not a Christian, you definitely need to become one. You definitely need to do the things that are in your life. Get them in order. If baptism is not essential, then I don't know what we could do. Because the only thing we're told to do is to be baptized. To live a faithful life. Just a thought. I've started

Hi, I'm David Smith, and this is In a Word. I love the scheme of redemption, and I love the story of redemption. And some of my favorite words in the Bible are those words connected to the scheme of redemption, especially in a very intrinsic and a very intimate way. When you're studying the scheme of redemption and you want to talk about blood or atonement, I love those words. There is a word that is connected to the scheme of redemption in the Bible. It is not a word that you hear people use often, but it is so absolutely essential to the scheme of redemption. It's the word propitiation. Have you ever read that word in the Bible? In fact, in translation in the New Testament, it only appears one time in the New Testament. It's in Romans chapter 3 and verse 25. And here's what Paul says, "...whom God hath set forth to be a propitiation through faith in His blood, to declare His righteousness for the remission of sins that are past through the forbearance of God." Propitiation. Very interesting word. The word itself, the root of that word, carries the idea of an appeasement. It carries the idea of being merciful, at least in the root form of that word. The word itself in translation means an expiatory sacrifice. And it's interesting because the word involved, at least in a picture, the idea of appeasing the anger of someone else. An offense has been committed. Someone is angry at the offense of another. And some object is being offered so as to appease the anger of the other toward the offense. So that the anger is subsided. The anger doesn't exist anymore. And that word picture is drawn off of by Paul in Romans 3:25 to emphasize something about the scheme of redemption and more especially the Lord's part in what He became for us to appease the anger of God toward us. Now the only other time that I'm aware that that word is used in the New Testament is in the book of Hebrews, but it appears in a little bit different translation. In Hebrews chapter 9, verse 5, the writer says, "...and over it the cherubims of glory shadowing the," notice, "...mercy seat." That's the same word translated propitiation back in Romans 3, verse 25. And then the writer says, "...of which we cannot now speak particularly." Now, the mercy seat, of course, was overshadowed by the cherubims, those images that stood over the mercy seat. And as the high priest would go in, he would sprinkle the mercy seat with the blood of animals, and he would make atonement for the people. But notice you have the idea of a covering. You have the blood. All of those are connected elements. The imagery there of atonement being made for the people. So there's certainly a history to the word suggesting the use of a covering and suggesting the appeasing of the anger of God. And so that's the picture that Paul draws from when he goes to Romans chapter 3 and says that now Jesus is our propitiation. So I want you to look at Romans 3 with me, and I want you to understand how this propitiation works today. Obviously, in Romans chapter 3 and verse 23, Paul writes and says, "...for all have sinned and come short of the glory of God." The problem that calls for the need of propitiation is sin. Now, when he says all here, he doesn't mean babies. He's not talking about those who are not of an accountable stage of life. He means accountable people, people who have the ability to make the choice and choose to do the wrong thing. And when they do that, all people who have done that, when they sin, they move backward away from the glory of God. So there's a need for the anger of God to be appeased. In Romans 3:26, Paul says, "...to declare, I say at this time, His righteousness, that He might be just and the justifier of them which believe in Jesus." Now, notice that God is just. It means that in order to be a just God, He must require the penalty for sin. Yet in the same passage, He says that He's the justifier of them that believe in Jesus. If He's the one that sets the conditions of pardon, He can allow the conditions of pardon to include a way for man to escape the penalty as long as that penalty is paid by another. That's where Jesus comes into the picture. Now, when He does this, He's certainly being better to man than man deserves. In Romans 3:24, He says, "...being justified freely by His grace through the redemption that is in Christ Jesus." Obviously, the Lord does something for us that we cannot do of ourselves, and He offers that to us freely by His grace. He is better to us than we deserve to be treated. That's the definition here of grace. It does not mean only by grace, but freely by grace. He offers it freely toward all men. There's still conditions of pardon. That's where He comes back to verse 25 and says, "...whom God hath set forth to be a propitiation through faith in His blood to declare His righteousness for the remission of sins that are past through the forbearance of God." The only way to appease the demands of the scheme of redemption, which called for the shedding of blood to appease the anger of God toward man, was through Jesus Christ.
But notice in this passage, he talks about the remission of sins. How do we receive the remission of sins? Acts 2:38, we're baptized for the remission of sins. So to receive the benefit of that, we have to obey. But the only way that you and I ever have the chance of having the anger of God appeased toward us, of having it subsided so that God and man could be brought back together, was by the work of Jesus in becoming a propitiation, that object that appeases the anger of God. That's such a great word. And I hope that even though it appears one time in the Bible, that the next time you're reading the book of Romans, you will not overlook that word. It's extremely important to the scheme of redemption. Propitiation. That's been our word for the day. I'm David Smith, and this is In a Word. Come now.

One thing that I have learned to like about poetry is that people do not have to interpret it the same way. I wrote this poem once about friends. Friends who may have differences of opinion yet remain true friends, especially in the things that matter. For example, if you notice two ships as they pass facing one another in the night, one on the left, one on the right, but they're actually not, because they are each to the other's left. However, if you stand back and as an observer,

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0: It's 78 degrees.

0: Good afternoon. I love the Word of God, and I love people who love the Word of God. And so it is a wonderful privilege to be here today with you, because I know that the people at PTP love the Word of God, and I feel the weight of responsibility of talking to you today about something so important as the trial of the ages, which we could just as fairly call the unjust trials of Jesus. I know that many of you have studied these topics in great detail and probably even know more than I do, but I hope that you will pay close attention as we go back and we piece through the pieces of the four Gospels and we talk about what happened leading up to Jesus's condemnation. I can tell you from personal experience, I have stood by people who were on trial for their lives. I have stood by people who were on trial for their future, not in a criminal setting. And apart from waiting on the outcome of a surgery and waiting for your child to be born, there is nothing that I've ever experienced more dramatic in real life than waiting for a verdict to come in. And we see a lot of drama in the trials of Jesus. I'll point out to you that there's not just one, but if you look in Matthew, Mark, Luke, and John, what you will actually see is no less than six trials of Jesus. And maybe they're not trials in the same sense that we think of them today, but there are six separate hearings that take place in front of some authoritative tribunal. I want to start by showing you the places that we're going to talk about. And what we're looking at here is a first century model of Jerusalem. It's not a model from the first century, it's a model of the first century that's at the Israel Museum. And it is as close as they can approximate what Jerusalem looked like in AD 70, about 40 years after Jesus was crucified. But we're going to look at five different places here. I want you to note the temple, because the temple is the thing that gives everything else its location. The temple is on the eastern side of Jerusalem, looking across the Kidron Valley at the Mount of Olives. Immediately above the temple is the fortress of Antonia. We'll talk a little bit about the history, a little bit about the role that the fortress of Antonia plays maybe in the Bible, and some of it maybe not. We're also going to talk about Herod's palace, which is on the western edge of first century Jerusalem. And we're going to talk about the house of the high priest. Now, you remember that Jesus was arrested in the Garden of Gethsemane the day before the Passover, or preparation day. He is arrested by an entire Roman cohort, and they take him to the house of the high priest. The house of the high priest is actually a gigantic compound. It's actually a series of buildings and courtyards where there a lot of people probably lived, and certainly a lot of people worked. Interestingly, the Gospel of John gives us an aside, or gives us one piece of the puzzle that none of the other three Gospels give us. In John chapter 18, verse 13, John tells us that they led him to Annas first. Annas, John calls the father-in-law of Caiaphas, who was high priest that year. Annas is an extremely interesting character, and apparently the real power broker that's pulling the strings behind the scenes of Jesus's trials, and especially his first three trials. Annas was the former high priest, but under the procurator Valerius Gratus, a predecessor to Pontius Pilate, Gratus took away the Jews' ability to inflict capital punishment without Roman permission. Under the leadership of Annas, they did it anyway, and they put somebody to death. And so Gratus removes Annas from the high priesthood. But in evidence that Annas is still pulling the strings, no less than five of Annas's sons become high priest in succession after he's removed. And then his son-in-law, Caiaphas, who we have here in John chapter 18, becomes high priest. And even later, his grandson becomes a high priest. So no less than seven men in Annas' own family succeed him as high priest. And so it gives a lot of information to the fact that John says they led him first to Annas, who was the father-in-law of Caiaphas, the high priest that year. And then later, John calls Annas the high priest. The place in Jerusalem where we believe the house of the high priest was is a place that the Catholics have built what they call a church, and they call it St. Peter in Gallicantu. Gallicantu means the cock's crow, which of course refers to Peter's denial of Jesus there in the courtyard of the high priest. But we're not here to talk about what happened to Peter in the courtyard of the high priest, but what happened to Jesus. Right beside this church building, or building is whatever you might call it, are some ancient ruins that go down the hill. And if you look up here to the top left of your screen, you see two domes. You see a golden dome and you see a black dome. Those are on the Temple Mount. The golden dome is the Al-Aqsa Mosque, which sits on top and is the most famous picture of Jerusalem that you will always see. And the other one is a mosque for the women, also on the Temple Mount. But here, going down here, we have these ancient ruins, and we see that the household of the high priest was in fact built in levels. And so we see how possible it is for Peter to be in the courtyard and Jesus to turn and to look at him, though some distance away. You would definitely have, if you're up on a higher level, good view of him. What John chapter 18 tells us is that Annas interviews Jesus, and he's trying to get Jesus to incriminate himself, trying to get Jesus to make a confession, and Jesus says, there were plenty of people who heard me in the temple courts. I've been teaching here for years. Call your witnesses. And so Annas sends him bound to Caiaphas, the high priest. Now, it's pretty clear that Annas and Caiaphas probably both lived and worked in the same place. And so we're calling the appearance before Annas, and Annas is questioning Jesus. That would be trial number one. And then Annas sends Jesus to Caiaphas, probably still here in the house of the high priest. Probably Annas was here, and so when he transfers him to Caiaphas, he's probably sending him from an inner room to an outer room, or even to a courtyard or a portico. Because we know that Caiaphas wasn't the only judge present in the second hearing. Luke 22:54 tells us that he sent him to the house of the high priest, but Matthew 26:59 says the whole council was present. So here in the middle of the night at the house of the high priest, we have the entire council. Mark tells us what the council is. Mark chapter 14, verse 53 says all the chief priests and scribes and elders. The Talmud confirms that that's exactly what the Sanhedrin was actually made up of. You have 71 members. You have 23 of the priestly tribe, 23 descendants of Aaron who hold the priesthood in Israel. And then you also have 23 scribes, either Levites or sort of the heirs of the Levitical roll, in which they study the law, they write the law, they're experts in the law. And so when people make fun of lawyers because the Bible says something bad about lawyers, he's actually talking about people who are experts in the law of Moses, not in civil law. And then third, you have the elders. You have those who are sort of political dignitaries, people who have influence in the community, more of a secular type role. The scribes are probably Pharisees. The priests are almost exclusively Sadducees. And the elders are probably some mixture or neither one. But you have those 23 of each of those group, plus you have what we would call a president and a vice president. And they're all there. Maybe there are a couple of exceptions, but Matthew says the whole council is there. And so this is where we have the second trial of Jesus, and it's recorded, and we see that they question him extremely closely. You remember that Deuteronomy 19, beginning in verse 15, says that you have to be very careful about condemning a person to death. It says, only on the testimony of two or three witnesses shall a person be condemned. Now, in our modern experience, makes perfect sense. Well, of course, you need witnesses, you need evidence to condemn somebody. But in most societies, in most culture through history, they use things like drawing and quartering a person, pulling all four of their limbs in a different direction to see if they were guilty. Or they would torture them with hot tar to see if they were guilty. Well, the Word of God says, no, no, you need witnesses. And if there's a false witness there, the judges are supposed to question the accused and the witness. And if the witness's story doesn't hold up, if the witness proves to be a false witness, then you inflict the punishment on the false witness that he was trying to inflict on the accused. Now, the Jews were very careful about the Word of God, especially when it served their interests. And so they had a great deal of criminal procedure, what we would call in our system criminal procedure, to protect the rights of the accused. Exodus has one verse in it that says, you shall not cook a young goat in its mother's milk. Very simple and straightforward. When we went into McDonald's on the Sea of Galilee, you cannot order a cheeseburger because of that verse. Because kosher dietary laws say you cannot take dairy products and mix them with meat. So what I'm telling you is the Jews, and especially the Pharisaical Jews, they knew how to make rules. They knew how to take something, take a grain of something and make it something much larger. And they definitely did that with the rules for witnesses. They did that with Deuteronomy chapter 19. For one thing, they said, the witnesses for the accused get to testify first. That's different from the way we do it today. The prosecution goes first. And the witness, the accused has a chance to call his own witnesses, but under their system, he gets to call his first. He gets to tell his side of the story before the accuser gets to tell theirs. Now, let me give you one disclaimer here. A lot of these criminal procedures that I'm telling you about come from the Talmud and especially the Mishnah within the Talmud, which is the writing down of the oral law of the Jews. After the destruction of the temple in AD 70, the Jews were dispersed. They didn't have a centrally located ruling body like the Sanhedrin, and they noticed that they were losing their oral law. Until then, it had all been kept orally and passed down orally. And that's why there were great teachers at the temple. And Paul goes and studies at the feet of Gamaliel. Well, about AD 200, they said, we need to start writing it down. And so in the Mishnah, it's written 70 years later. But we believe it's pretty close, if not exactly what the rules would have been, even in Jesus's day. A lot of other things they said. No trials before the morning sacrifice, which is the first thing that happened in the temple in the morning, and no trials after the evening sacrifice. Jesus' trial starts in the middle of the night and finishes in the middle of the night, the second one, and the first one and the second one. Another thing they said was trials have to be public. John was able to get into the courtyard of the high priest. He got Peter into the courtyard of the high priest, but most people couldn't get in. It's in the dead of night in a private compound with a locked gate. It's not public. The very word court, when you think of going to court today, you think of going to a courthouse. The reason that the courthouse is called a courthouse is because it comes from a courtyard, because court used to be held outside. In ancient Israel, it was held at the gate where everybody gathered, because trials should be public. That comes from Judaism. We still have it today. They're trying to take it away today and take trials out of our public system and put them into private dispute resolution procedures. But the public needs to know how decisions are being made by the authorities. Jesus's was done under cover of darkness in the middle of the night in a locked space. We also see that the Sanhedrin could not originate charges. They're not supposed to originate charges. They're supposed to judge charges. Today, if you go to court, the judge is not supposed to act as the prosecutor. He's not the one who's supposed to call witnesses. Matthew 26, verse 62, no, 26, verse 59, says the whole council kept trying to obtain false witnesses against him. It's the council themselves. They can't do it. The witnesses don't agree. They make the witnesses testify separately so that you can see, and they can't listen to what the other one said and make their stories match up. And so they can't make the stories match up, and so they can't get the proof that they need. And so the high priest himself screams at Jesus, "I adjure you by the living God, tell us, are you the Son of Christ?" The irony is so thick to adjure somebody by the living God who is in fact the living God. Jesus, knowing that they couldn't come up with the witnesses they need, Matthew 26, verse 62 says, "It is as you say, and you will see the Son of Man coming on the clouds." He gives them the proof they need. The high priest tears his robe and says, "There you have it. What more do you need of witnesses?" And the whole council condemned him. The whole council condemned him. And if you'll notice something in Matthew chapter 26, verse 65, it says, they spat in his face, they beat him with fists, and they slapped him. I generally associate that with the Roman guards, and the Roman guards did the same thing. But when you read it in Matthew 26, it seems pretty clear that it was the Sanhedrin members themselves. It was the equivalent of our senators, our United States senators, walking up to a person in a hearing and spitting them in the face and hitting them with their fists and slapping them with their open palm. Underneath the Catholic Church, St. Peter and Gallicanto are dungeons. Dungeons carved out of the limestone hill. They're still there. There are still iron rings driven into the rock where they chained prisoners. It may be that Jesus was chained here. Luke 22, verse 63 says, the men who were holding Jesus in custody were mocking him and beating him. They blindfolded him, were asking him, saying, "Prophesy, who is the one who hit you?" They were saying many other things against him, blaspheming. Do you know what the conviction of Jesus was for? Blasphemy. That was the guilty verdict. He's blasphemed by saying, "I am the Son of God." Third trial of Jesus, and this may surprise you, it surprised me when I started studying this a little over a year ago, was also in front of the Jews. Both Matthew and Mark record that when day broke, the Jews sent him to Pilate. But Luke gives us even more detail. Luke 22, verse 66 says, they took him to their council chamber. So they've had these first two trials in the house of the high priest, and now when day breaks, they're trying to clean up the mess that they've made. They know they've broken all the rules. So now we're going to do it officially in an open place, in public, in the daylight. We are pretty sure that their council chamber is called the House of Hewn Stones. Herod the Great was a despot and a murderer and a tyrant, but he was also a builder. And he built magnificent structures all over the nation of Israel, and we'll talk a little bit more about them. But Ezra, Zerubbabel, Jonathan rebuilt the temple somewhere around 586, 575 BC. And you read there in the book of Ezra that once they were finished, they wept because it wasn't nearly as magnificent as it had been. And those who remembered the previous temple were a little bit disappointed. Well, Herod the Great comes back and he rebuilds the Temple Mount. He extends it tremendously. And according to Josephus, in the walls around the temple, between the courtyard of the women and the inner courtyard, he puts a house for the council chamber. He puts a senatorial place where they could meet together and make their decisions and have their meetings. He built it out of hewn stones. The temple is supposed to have no stone which a chisel has touched. No man is supposed to shape the stones that go into the temple. But the ones Herod built with were shaped. And so the Sanhedrin called it the house of hewn stones. This is recorded in detail in Luke, but in the house, in their council chamber, apparently, they examine him again. And again, Jesus makes the confession. In Luke 22, verse 70, they all said to him, "Are you the Son of God then?" And he said to them, "Yes, I am." Then they said, "What further need do we have of testimony? For we have heard it ourselves from his own mouth." Apparently a replay of what had already happened in the middle of the night behind closed doors in the house of the high priest. That's trial number three. Trial number four begins the trials before the Romans. We see here the Temple Mount again, and we back up in the big tall white building in the middle of the flat space is the temple itself. And then over to the right, you see the fortress of Antonia, built by Herod the Great in 19 BC. It's a castle-like structure. It is a military barracks. It holds a lot of Roman soldiers. And there's a passageway directly from the fortress of Antonia onto the Temple Mount. So if there is a riot or some sort of disturbance, they can get there in a hurry. And it overlooks and oversees the entire temple. We see in Acts 21, a riot starts around Paul and they're trying to kill him, and the Roman soldiers rush in and the centurion takes him up the stairs into the barracks. And Paul says, "I want to speak to these people." And he comes back and he speaks to people from the steps, probably the steps into the fortress of Antonia. For a long, long time, archaeologists and scholars believe this is where Pilate was. This is where Pilate would have received Jesus and where the trials before Pilate took place. But about 15 years ago, there's an old prison on the western side of ancient Jerusalem, and they made a museum out of it, and they start to expand for a children's place, and they find remains of a first century palace. And they examine the remains, and they think they have found the palace of Herod the Great. Now, if you go to the city of Caesarea by the sea, you'll see magnificent palaces on the scale beyond what you might even see in medieval Europe. You see sea level swimming pools. You see a seawall that goes out and creates its own port, all built by Herod the Great. If you come down to the banks of the Dead Sea, you come 1,800 feet on a butte above the Dead Sea, and you have the fortress of Masada, the driest place on earth, the hottest place on earth. Herod the Great built magnificent palaces with swimming pools on the top of a mountain at the Dead Sea. So it never made any sense that he didn't have a magnificent palace in Jerusalem itself. And so they get to this palace, and this is all of these levels of debris and levels of civilizations going back for more than 2,000 years. But they find this place, which is almost certainly first century BC in origin, and it has all of the earmarks of Herod the Great's construction principles and construction techniques. And what they actually find is that this is a huge compound with several buildings. It has an opulent residence. It has a residence for military officers. It has a barracks for soldiers. It has meeting places. It has government offices. And it has prisoner holding cells. And so it's almost certainly the place where Pilate and his wife would have stayed. Almost certainly where Pilate would have been early in the morning, almost certainly where Pilate would have conducted his governmental affairs. So this is almost certainly where the trials before Pilate take place, according to archaeology. If you go to Luke chapter 23, it says, verse 1, the whole body took them to Pilate. John chapter 18 calls this the praetorium. The praetorium means governor's headquarters, originally meant general's tent, almost certainly where Pilate's Jerusalem offices would have been located. Luke 23, verse 3, Jesus makes his third confession. Pilate says, "Are you the King of the Jews?" Jesus says, "It is as you say." Verse 4, Pilate gives his first verdict. "I find no guilt in this man. I find no guilt in this man." They continue talking. Pilate learns that Jesus is from Galilee. Pilate says, "Well, Herod Antipas is in charge of Galilee. You're under his jurisdiction, and he just happens to be in Jerusalem for Passover. So I'm going to send you to Herod Antipas." We're not really sure where Herod Antipas was, but he's probably in the Hasmonean palace that we mentioned earlier. This is only recorded in the Gospel of Luke, just like the hearing in front of Annas was only recorded in the Gospel of John. But this would be the fifth trial of Jesus. Herod is excited. He's heard about Jesus. He's heard about this miracle worker. He hopes that he gets to see a miracle. Jesus won't answer him a word. Herod Antipas is the murderer of John the Baptist, who criticized him for taking his brother's wife. And Jesus stands there in silence. Herod has his soldiers clothe him with a beautiful royal robe. They mock him. They treat him with contempt. They send him back to Pilate. Before this happened, Herod and Pilate were enemies. After Pilate allows Herod to humiliate our Lord, they become friends. And so back to Pilate for the sixth trial, back to the citadel or the palace of Herod the Great. If you look here in Luke chapter 23, in verses 14 and 15, you see verdict number 2. In verse 4, we had verdict number 1, Pilate said, "I find no guilt in this man." Verse 14, Pilate says, "I have found no guilt in this man." Verse 15, "No, nor has Herod." Now, under Jewish procedure, which of course doesn't apply to Pilate, once a judge gives his verdict of acquittal, he can never change it. That comes into play. But the Jews are undeterred. They continue to press Pilate. And we see here in the citadel how it makes sense that Pilate is inside, as John describes, or Jesus is inside, and the Jews are outside. The Jews won't come inside the praetorium because the next day is a feast day and they don't want to defile themselves. And so Pilate is shuttling back and forth, talking to Jesus. Says, "I find no guilt in this man," for the second time. John 19, verse 1, this is probably the point at which Jesus is scourged. And John makes it clear that Pilate offers scourging as a replacement. Pilate says, "I'll have him scourged and release him." It's also at about this time that Pilate's wife sends him the note, says, "Don't have anything to do with that righteous man, for I've suffered much in a dream because of him." It's also at this time where Barabbas is released. Pilate says, "You have a practice every year at the Passover where I release a prisoner for you. Do you want the King of the Jews released?" And they say, "No, Barabbas." And now a crowd has formed outside the praetorium. There's lots of people there. And the high priest's and the Sanhedrin is drumming up a mob, and they're saying, "Crucify him, crucify him." Pilate hears that he claims to be the Son of God. He goes back into him and he says, "Where are you from?" And Jesus won't really answer. He says, "Is this from you, or is this from what somebody told you?" Pilate says, "Are you not going to answer me? Don't you know that I have the power to kill you or the power to let you go?" Jesus says, "You wouldn't have any power except it was given to you from on high." And Jesus gives his third confession now to Pilate, where Pilate says, "Are you the King of the Jews?" "It is as you say," says Jesus. It's very interesting, the voluntary nature of Jesus' conviction. If you go back to the Garden of Gethsemane, when the Roman cohort and the representatives of the priests get there, Jesus goes out to them. They don't come into the garden. Jesus approaches them. He says, "Who do you seek?" They said, "Jesus of Nazareth." He says, "I am he." And they all back up and they fall down. They're so afraid. Jesus says it again. "Who do you seek?" They said, "Jesus of Nazareth." He says, "I am he." Jesus didn't have to be at Gethsemane. He didn't have to be where Judas could find him. And he certainly didn't have to volunteer his arrest. In the house of the high priest, they couldn't get the evidence. They couldn't get the proof to convict him, even with such a biased panel, until he gives it to them. And he gives it to him twice. And then he gets to Pilate, and Pilate wants to acquit him, and Pilate wants to let him go. And Jesus admits, "I am the King of the Jews." And how do the Jews finally win the argument? How do they finally get Pilate, who has said for the third time, if you look down in verse 22, "I find in this man no guilt demanding death." Three times Pilate says, "Not guilty." And how do the Jews win that argument? They say, "This man claims to be a king, and he's no friend of Caesar. And if you let him go, you're no friend of Caesar." And why does Pilate have to capitulate to this? Because Jesus admitted it. Jesus was convicted voluntarily. He knew what was going on. He knew what the proof was. He knew what the requirements were for conviction. And he provided the evidence needed. Completely voluntary. One of the saddest episodes in Scripture, verse 22, Pilate says, "I find no guilt in this man." Verse 24, Pilate condemns him to death. I want you to know that people can know the truth about Jesus and do the opposite. Knowing is not enough. Pilate knew that Jesus was not guilty, had done nothing deserving of death, but Pilate condemned him to death. And people today do the same thing. People know the truth about Jesus, but they don't treat Jesus like a king. People even say, "I believe in Jesus. I believe that Jesus is the Son of God." But when it comes to applying the word of Jesus, they're nowhere to be found. No different than Pilate, knowing the truth and doing the opposite. I want to draw some other lessons from these extremely sad trials of Jesus. Injustice happens to all Christians. Think about the time when you got really, really upset. You got really, really mad because somebody did something that was completely unfair to you. It comes in a lot of different forms. It may come in the form of gossip. It may come in the form of talking about you behind your back when they don't know what they're talking about. It may come in the form of telling you you should have done something different when they have no idea what they're talking about. It may come in the form of somebody calling you a false teacher in a paper that you've never even talked to and have never even heard you teach. James 2, verse 1 says, "Count it all joy, my brethren, when various trials come, knowing that the testing of your faith produces endurance." Let me tell you something. When you feel like it's unfair, when you feel like you're being mistreated, when you feel like they shouldn't be doing you this way, it's nothing compared to what Jesus went through. It's nothing compared to what he suffered. 1 Peter 3:18, "For Christ suffered once for all, the just for the unjust." Christ suffered once for all of us, the just for the unjust. It's very easy for us to forget that injustice is a part of following Christ. Being treated unfairly, being judged unfairly, being judged on scant evidence or on supposition and innuendo, being condemned for doing what's right. I'm sure you're all worried about the fact that people who believe in the Bible have been cast out of our political system, that we have no role to play, apparently, in the presidential contest. I'm worried that pretty soon our schools and our orphanages and our charities are going to start losing their tax-exempt status if they stand against homosexual marriage or other forms of immorality. I won't be surprised to see in the next decade if churches themselves and church contributions themselves are stripped of tax-exempt status. But we have a freedom of religion. But we have a constitution. But we have a written law. So did Jesus. So did Jesus. 1 Peter chapter 4, verse 12 says, "Beloved, do not be surprised at the fiery ordeal among you, which comes upon you for your testing, as though some strange thing were happening to you. But to the degree that you share the sufferings of Christ, keep on rejoicing, so that also at the revelation of his glory, you may rejoice with exultation." You see, we rejoice because if we were in Jesus' place, they wouldn't have had to get false testimony against us. If we were in the place of Jesus, they wouldn't have to do it at night behind closed doors and get us to admit it, because there would be plenty of evidence to convict us. And that's why he went through it for us. And he voluntarily submitted to conviction and to capital punishment, to torture, and to murder as a substitution so that we who are unjust could be delivered from it. And then we who are unjust are called to share in those sufferings. Before we cast down these priests and scribes and elders of the Jews, they certainly are the enemies of Christ and therefore the enemies of us, but they can also act as a mirror for us. We can certainly criticize and condemn them for their complete derogation of the law, for their seeking out false testimony to condemn our Lord, even though at the same time we're thankful for it because it satisfied divine justice. But we should also be able to see ourselves in what they did. Matthew chapter 5, verse 22, Jesus said, "Everyone who is angry with his brother shall be guilty before the court. Whoever says to his brother, 'You empty head, You good for nothing shall be guilty before the Supreme Court. And whoever says you fool shall be guilty enough to go into the fiery hell. Have you ever called your brother a name? You know what the word of Jesus says. Do you know what the rules are? Ephesians 4:29. Let no unwholesome word proceed out of your mouth, but only such a word as is good for edification, according to the need of the moment, that it may give grace to those who hear. That's the rule. Have you ever set aside the rules for your own personal benefit, or what you perceived to be your own personal benefit? Luke 12, verse 33, Jesus said, sell your possessions and give to charity. Make for yourselves money belts which do not wear out, an unfailing treasure in heaven where no thief comes near, no moth destroys. Jesus says, don't ever let possessions interfere with your commitment to God, and you should use your worldly blessings as a benefit to the poor, as a benefit to those who have less than you. Makes me uncomfortable. That's the rule. Reminds me that I'm unjust too. I want to remind you of the high ideals to which the Jews were called, and they're the same ideals to which we are called. Amos 5:24 says, let justice roll down like waters. Let's never treat other people the way Jesus was treated. Let's always emphasize fairness and a fair hearing and an even judgment. Not making quick decisions, not being quick to condemn, but saying, give the man a chance. Let justice roll down like waters. Micah 6, verse 8, what does the Lord require of you but to do justice, to love mercy, and to walk humbly with your God? The trials of Jesus are the most unjust trials in the history of mankind. They are the worst miscarriage of justice that has ever occurred. But they are the satisfaction of our trial. They are the completion of the judgment against us. And His conviction is substituted for our conviction, and His punishment is substituted for our punishment. And so we, the unjust, can go free because He was condemned. If you are interested in any of the materials that we used in today's presentation, I hope they are going to be uploaded to the app, but I will confess that I got them there late, and so they're not going to be there very soon, and I apologize for that. But you can email me. My email is garymasseyjr@gmail.com. If you want to send me an email, I will send you my outline with all of the verses, most of the verses, other than the ones that I threw in as we went, that we're using here, and so that you can use these to piece together these six trials of Jesus. Thank you very much for your attention.
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2: May I talk to you about a better life? Who is your hero? I have a lot of heroes. In fact, some of the gospel preachers, even who have gone on to their eternal reward, are my heroes. Andrew Conley, Winfred Clark, Bill Jackson, several such as that. And of course, I would have to include my dad. Those among the living today, oh, there are several who I look up to, I love and respect so much. They're my heroes. One of those heroes is my older brother, David. Love and respect him so much. A lot of times our young people today have sports characters, individuals who are playing sports, who are their heroes. Sometimes it's someone on television who's their heroes. But I want to ask you, why should it not be Samson, David, Abraham, Moses? So many of those great Bible characters, Old Testament as well as New, who serve as our heroes. They lived, they obeyed God, they lived in faith. They were servants of Jesus Christ, faithful. In Hebrews chapter 11, we read about the hall of the faith. Oh, and it's not found in Scripture, but it truly is found in our hearts as we look at their lives and think about what a great hero to emulate. For the precious Christian women. Oh, there's the Ruth. There's the Mary and Marthas. There are the Dorcases. So many great women who can serve as your hero. Try to emulate them. The Apostle Paul said in 1 Corinthians 11, verse 1, "Be ye followers of me as I follow Christ." If your hero is not following Christ, maybe you need to change heroes. Think about it. I hope you have a better life today and throughout all eternity.

0: Welcome to a time of Bible readings and hymns with your host, David Kenny, of the Wadsworth Church of Christ on West Good Avenue in Wadsworth, Ohio.
1: When the moonlight glows,
2: Matthew chapter 26. And it came to pass, when Jesus had finished all these sayings, he said unto his disciples, Ye know that after 2 days is the feast of the Passover, and the Son of Man is betrayed to be crucified. Then assembled together the chief priests and the scribes and the elders of the people under the

there shall also this, that this woman hath done, be told her for memorial of her. Then one of the 12, called Judas Iscariot, went unto the chief priests, and said unto them, What will you give me, and I will deliver him unto you? And they coveted with him for 30 pieces of silver. And from that time he sought opportunity to betray him. Now the first day of the feast of unleavened bread, the disciples came to Jesus, saying unto him, Where wilt thou that we prepare for thee to eat the Passover? And he said, Go into the city to such a man, and say unto him, The master saith, My time is at hand. I will keep the Passover at thy house with my disciples. And the disciples did as Jesus had appointed them, and they made ready the Passover. Now when the even was come, he sat down with the 12. And as they did eat, he said, Verily I say unto you, that one of you shall betray me. And they were exceeding sorrowful, and began every one of them to say unto him, Lord, is it I? And he answered and said, He that dippeth his hand with me in the dish, the same shall betray me. The Son of Man goeth as it is written of him, but woe unto that man by whom the Son of Man is betrayed. It had been good for that man if he had not been born. Then Judas, which betrayed him, answered and said, Master, is it I? He said unto him, Thou hast said. And as they were eating, Jesus took bread and blessed it, and brake it, and gave it to the disciples, and said, Take, eat, this is my body. And he took the cup, and gave thanks, and gave it to them, saying, Drink ye all of it, for this is my blood of the New Testament, which is shed for many for the remission of sins. But I say unto you, I will not drink henceforth of this fruit of the vine, until that day when I drink it new with you in my Father's kingdom. And when they had sung an hymn, they went out into the Mount of Olives. Then saith Jesus unto them, All ye shall be offended because of me this night, for it is written, I will smite the shepherd, and the sheep of the flock shall be scattered abroad. But after I am risen again, I will go before you into Galilee. Peter answered and said unto him, Though all men shall be offended because of thee, yet will I never be offended. Jesus saith unto him, Verily I say unto thee, that this night before the cock crow, thou shalt deny me thrice. Peter said unto him, Though I should die with thee, yet will I not deny thee. Likewise also said all the disciples. Then cometh Jesus with them unto a place called Gethsemane, and saith unto the disciples, Sit ye here, while I go and pray yonder. And he took with him Peter and the two sons of Zebedee, and began to be sorrowful and very heavy. Then saith he unto them, My soul is exceeding sorrowful, even unto death. Tarry ye here, and watch with me. And he went a little further, and fell on his face, and prayed, saying, O my Father, if it possible, let this cup pass from me. Nevertheless, not as I will, but as thou wilt. And he cometh unto the disciples, and findeth them asleep, and saith unto Peter, What, could ye not watch with me 1 hour? Watch and pray, that ye enter not into temptation. The spirit indeed is willing, but the flesh is weak. He went away again the second time, and prayed, saying, O my Father, if this cup may not pass away from me, except I drink it, thy will be done. And he came and found them asleep again, for their eyes were heavy. And he left them, and went away again, and prayed the third time, saying the same words. Then cometh he to his disciples, and saith unto them, Sleep on now, and take your rest. Behold, the hour is at hand, and the Son of Man is betrayed into the hands of sinners. Rise, let us be going. Behold, he is at hand that doth betray me. And while he yet spake, lo, Judas, one of the 12, came, and with him a great multitude with swords and staves from the chief priests and elders of the people. Now he that betrayed him gave them a sign, saying, Whomsoever I shall kiss, that same is he, hold him fast. And forthwith he came to Jesus and said, Hail, Master, and kissed him. And Jesus said unto him, Friend, wherefore art thou come? Then came they and laid hands on Jesus and took him. And behold, one of them which were with Jesus stretched out his hand and drew his sword and struck a servant of the high priest and smote off his ear. Then said Jesus unto him, Put up again thy sword into his place, for all they that take the sword shall perish with the sword. Thinkest thou that I cannot now pray to my Father, and he shall present with me more than 12 legions of angels? But how then shall the scriptures be fulfilled, that thus it must be? In that same hour said Jesus to the multitudes, Are you come out as against a thief with swords and staves for to take me? I sat daily with you teaching in the temple, and he laid no hold on me. But all this was done, that the scriptures of the prophets might be fulfilled. Then all the disciples forsook him and fled. And they that laid hold on Jesus led him away to Caiaphas the high priest, where the scribes and the elders were assembled. But Peter followed him afar off unto

0: to the high priest's palace and went in and sat with the servants to see the end. Now the chief priests and elders and all the council sought false witness against Jesus to put him to death, but found none. Yea, though many false witnesses came, yet found they none. At the last came two false witnesses and said, "This fellow said, I am able to destroy the temple of God and build it in 3 days." And the high priest arose and said unto him, "Answerest thou nothing? What is it which these witness against thee?" But Jesus held his peace, and the high priest answered and said unto him, "I adjure thee by the living God that thou tell us whether thou be the Christ, the Son of God." Jesus saith unto him, "Thou hast said. Nevertheless, I say unto you, hereafter shall ye see the Son of Man sitting on the right hand of power and coming in the clouds of heaven." Then the high priest rent his clothes, saying, "He has spoken blasphemy. What further need have we of witnesses? Behold, now ye have heard this blasphemy. What think ye?" They answered and said, "He is guilty of death." Then did they spit in his face and buffeted him, and others smote him with the palms of their hands, saying, "Prophesy unto us, thou Christ, who is he that smote thee?" Now Peter sat without in the palace, and a damsel came unto him, saying, "Thou also was with Jesus of Nazareth." But he denied before them all, saying, "I know not what thou sayest." And when he was going out into the porch, another maid saw him, and said unto them that were there, "This fellow was also with Jesus of Nazareth." And again he denied with an oath, "I do not know the man." And after a while came unto him they that stood by, and said to Peter, "Surely thou also was one of them."
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3: Romans chapter 15 and verse 4 says that the things that were written beforehand were written for our learning. And I think that we can all easily state that the book of Proverbs is certainly a book that we can learn from as Christians. And as we begin our lesson this evening, I want to remind you of a basic fact of life. And that basic fact of life is this: life is short. The march of time marches on. My favorite, in the words of James, in James 4 and verse 14, life is but a vapor. It is here and then it vanishes away. And life is too short and too valuable to waste away by walking in the ways of foolishness. And this is especially true when we are talking about familial matters. When we are talking about the family, we must recognize that families are too valuable to be forged through trial or error. I want to draw your attention this evening as we begin our lesson to a verse in Proverbs chapter 11. In Proverbs chapter 11 there, in verse 29, the Bible says, "He who troubles his own house will inherit the wind, and the fool will be the servant to the wise of heart." What is Solomon talking about? Solomon is talking about the family. Solomon is talking about the home. And there are many parents in the world today who trouble their family and trouble the home by walking in rebelliousness and walking in foolishness rather than seeking the ways of wisdom. Family is too valuable to be forged through trial or error. And why would you forge a family through trial and error when God has given you a blueprint to raising a godly family? You have it in your hands right now. And it's up to you to search it, to study it, and to derive from it the plan that God has set forth for you to raise a godly home. The story is told of two paddle boats that were traveling down the Mississippi River. And as these two paddle boats were traveling down the Mississippi River, they were traveling side by side. Well, before you know it, words were exchanged and the fire of competition was sparked. And they decided that they were going to race down the Mississippi River and see who could reach their destination first. And so you had all of these sailors scrambling to take that coal and throw it into the fire so that the boat would go faster and faster and faster. But the problem was this: they brought enough coal to reach their destination, but they did not bring enough coal for the race. So before long, one of the riverboats ran out of coal, and it started to fall behind. So they were scrapping around trying to figure out how they were going to get their boat to its destination, how they were going to win this race. So one of the young sailors decided that he was going to grab some of the cargo that was on the ship, and he was going to throw it in the fire. And that's what he did. And they found out that the cargo on the ship burned just as well as the coal. Well, before long, these sailors on this ship that was falling behind were going all over the ship trying to find the cargo that was on the ship so that they could throw it in the fire in order to win this race. And wouldn't you know, the riverboat that burned the equipment and that burned the supplies won, and the riverboat that just burned coal lost. Siri's talking to me this evening. She wanted to hear the story too. But the problem was this. When they reached their destination, they no longer had their cargo. They no longer had the supplies that they were supposed to deliver to that destination. Now, what's the spiritual application for this story? It's simple. God has blessed us with cargo. God has blessed us with spouses. God has blessed us with children. God has blessed us with a family. But too often, we get in the competition of life, and we are willing to sacrifice that cargo in order to be number one. We are willing to sacrifice that cargo in order to keep up with the Joneses. How many captains have become so competitive that they are willing to burn all of the cargo that they have been given with the sole responsibility of bringing it to its destination simply because they wanted to be number one? The responsibility that you have as a parent is simple. To the best of your ability, ensure that the cargo that is on your ship that you have been blessed with reaches the final destination, the ultimate destination, that destination being heaven. And anything less is not acceptable. In our lesson this evening, we are going to look at the book of Proverbs. And simply what we are going to explore is how we can provide for our family, how we can raise our family, and how we can ensure the cargo that we have been blessed with will one day reach the ultimate destination, and that is heaven. Let's begin by discussing wisdom in family provisions. That is simply wisdom in providing for the family. Now, I'm a firm believer that one of the mix-ups that we have within the church today, one of the breakdowns in the church today, is simply that parents have a mix-up of priorities when you are talking about how they provide for their families. Now, if I were to pose you the question, how can you adequately provide for your family? I would imagine that many of you would probably give me one of three answers. The first answer you would give me would be to supply the necessities of life. And that is true. You ought to provide the necessities of life for your children. You would say that my job is to provide them with food, to provide them with shelter, to provide them with clothing, all the things that they need in order to maintain life. And you would be correct. That is of the topmost priority in your life. Some would say, my responsibility is to provide my children with the finer things in life. The finer homes, the finer cars, the finer clothes, an abundant and plethora of material possessions. In fact, I've even had parents say to me before that I want to provide a life for my child that I did not have in my childhood. That's a very nice sentiment. Perhaps some parents would say, well, it's my job to provide my child with the best education possible, to send them to the best elementary schools, to send them to the best middle school, to send them to the best high school so that one day they can attend the best vocational schools and the best colleges so that they can build the best life for themselves. And while all these things are very admirable, And while all these things are part of the responsibilities of being a parent, I think sometimes we overlook the priorities that God has set for us within His inspired Word. Because as you look at the book of Proverbs and you ask the question, how can I provide for my family? You will notice that the writer gives us various things that we ought to do to provide for our family and to provide our family with if they are going to be healthy, if they are going to be happy, and if they are going to be spiritually successful. If we are going to provide for our families, it's important that we provide them with the fear of the Lord. Proverbs chapter 15 and verse 16 says, "Better is a little with the fear of the Lord than great trouble or great treasure with trouble." Now, what's the sentiment of the message that we are hearing here? It's simple. It would be better for me to have a little in this life and instill within my children the fear of the Lord than for me to have an abundance in this life and not instill within my children the fear of the Lord. Now, when your life is on this earth is over and your work on this earth is done, what would you rather your children remember? Would you rather your children remember the wonderful home that you had built with your own hands that was provided for by the job that you had, or the times that you took them to worship service and Bible class? Would you rather your children remember all of those nice cars and all those nice boats that you bought? Or would you rather them remember the devotionals that you had nightly with them at the dinner table, or the prayers that you prayed with them in times of trouble, or the songs of praise that you sung with them in the car on their way to their destination? The message is simple. The greatest thing that we can provide for our children is the fear of the Lord, because the fear of the Lord is the beginning of understanding. It's the beginning of knowledge, Proverbs chapter 1, out of verse 7. And unless they have the fear of the Lord instilled within them, they are never going to live a faithful Christian life. Be the parent that is known for instilling the fear of God within their child. When you're providing for your family, be sure to give them love. Proverbs chapter 15 and verse 17 says, "Better is a dinner of herbs where love is than a fatted calf with hatred." What's the message? The message is this: it would be better for me to feast upon grass in an atmosphere of love than to feast upon a whole rack of ribs in an atmosphere of hate. The greatest thing that you can give your child is love. And the greatest thing that you can instill within your child is the love of God. You ought to give your children leadership. Lead them in the ways of righteousness, which will show them your love for them. Jesus said in John 14 and verse 15, "If you love me, you will keep my commandments." Give them openness or honesty. Be slow to speak and quick to hear. Be an ear to hear. Give them an honest opinion about the decisions that they are making. Be open with them and not closed with them. And show them your love, not only through your words, but also through your actions. Be the parent that is honest. And in being honest, you will show them your love for them. Give them validity. Teach them that they are unique. Teach them that they are wonderfully made by an amazing Creator. Teach them that they need to become the person that God has created them to become. Teach them not to place emphasis on material things and things of the outward, but to place emphasis on inward things. Teach them to place their treasure with God. Teach them to walk in His ways. Teach them to seek after the straight and the narrow way. Teach them that they are perfect the way that God has created them. And teach them to love God and keep His commandments. Give them education. educate them in the ways of God. Talk about God when you walk by the way with them. Talk about God when you lie down. Talk about God when you sit in your living room. Talk about God when you talk with your friends. Talk about God to them. Write His word on the doorposts of your home. Teach them about His love. Teach them about His word. And teach them about obedience. But all of those things are taught, not through your words, but also through your actions. Be the parent that shows your love by teaching them the ways of God. When you're providing for your family, be sure to give them peace. How can a peaceful atmosphere be cultivated if a family is constantly chasing after the fruitless pursuit of materialism, after the fruitless pursuit of keeping up with the Joneses? Notice what Proverbs 17 and the verse 1 says, "Better is a dry morsel with quietness than a house full of feasting with strife." It is better for me to have a very small piece of bread and my home be filled with peace than for me to have a large feast and my home be filled with strife. Teach them about the peace that surpasses all understanding, that guards our hearts and our minds in Christ Jesus, Philippians chapter 4 and verse 7. Give them a peaceful atmosphere to grow. Give them a peaceful atmosphere to live. And give them a peaceful atmosphere that teaches them the peace that every single Christian should have in their heart and in their mind. The fact of the matter is this. If you follow the blueprint that God has set forth for providing for your family within His inspired word, all of your needs are going to be taken care of. God will provide providentially for the necessities of this life. But the question is this: what can be done to provide adequate provisions for the family? Notice what Proverbs chapter 20 and verse 7 says. The righteous man walks in what? Integrity. And his children are blessed after him. Let me give you a New Testament verse in Matthew chapter 6 and verse 33. "Seek ye first the kingdom of God and its righteousness, and all these things shall be added unto you." If you are going to provide for your family adequately in a scriptural sense, you must seek the kingdom of God first. That is, you must place God's church as your priority, and you must place God as priority in your life. And in so doing, you will place the church and God as priority within their lives. The righteous man walks in integrity. And because of his integrity, because of his principles, because of what he stands for, his children will be blessed. What is that verse in Proverbs chapter 31? "She rises up," talking about a godly woman, "and her children call her" what? "Blessed." Provide your children with an example of one who seeks the kingdom of God first and does not allow anything to get in the way of them and their commitment to God. Be a parent that gives them an example of one that seeks after wisdom and knowledge. Proverbs chapter 24, beginning in verse 3. "Through wisdom a house is built, and by understanding it is established. By knowledge the rooms are filled with all precious and pleasant riches." I don't mean to burst your bubble, but the Proverbs writer is not talking about material things. He says that the rooms are going to be filled with pleasant and precious riches, but he's not talking about things that you can buy. He's talking about things that cannot be bought. The most valuable things in this life, and that is family. That is children. And that is a godly home. He says, a house is built with wisdom. If you have not wisdom, you cannot build an adequate house. If you have not wisdom, you cannot build a house that breeds New Testament Christians. It is established by understanding the will of God. How does our family understand the will of God? We teach it to them. We sit down with them every single night at the dinner table, and we read a few verses with them. We write Bible verses on the mirror every single morning on sticky notes, and we place them on that mirror. We pray with them, and most importantly, we teach them to pray. We have Bible study time with them. We sing songs with them. We teach them the most important, most influential stories the world has ever known. Stories that we find within God's inspired Word. How do I set an example for my children of one who seeks after wisdom and seeks after understanding? It's simple. I show them by example, one who seeks after the will of God. The truth of the matter is, the greatest thing that you can provide for your children is a daily example of an obedient servant to the Lord and one who is committed to the cause of Christ. Because then and only then will you raise them up and help them to walk in the ways of God. Train them up so when they grow older, they will not go away from what you have taught them. Proverbs chapter 22 and verse 6. We'll talk about that here in just a moment. How do we provide for our family? We provide them with Scripture. Secondly, let's talk about how we raise children. What is some wisdom that is given to us within the book of Proverbs concerning how we ought to raise our children? Now, I don't know if you know this or not, but many books have been written and many books have been bought that teach parents, quote unquote, the keys to parenting. Quote unquote, the wisdom that you need to raise a good family. Quote unquote, the 10 steps that you need to take in order to build a successful family. But what we often overlook is the book of Proverbs provides us with the very blueprint that we ought to follow when raising our children. A husband and wife went over to their best friend's house one night. And they were going to visit with their best friends in the world. And as they went over to their house, they got a call from their daughter. Now, here's the background about their daughter. She was recently married. She had married a wonderful young man that she had known for many years. But that night when she called them, she was in tears. She was overcome with emotions, and the mother simply couldn't deal with her. And so she gave the phone to the father and said, "You need to talk to your daughter and calm her down." So after about 20 minutes of talking to the daughter, the husband came back into the room and the mother asked the question, "Well, what did she want?" To which the father responded by saying, "Well, she wants to come home." And the mother said, "Well, what did you tell her?" And the father said, "Well, I told her that she is home." What is the ultimate goal of a parent? It is to raise your child in the fear of the Lord, in the love of the Lord, to help them to the best of your ability walk in the ways of the Lord, and hope and pray that one day they will marry a spouse that will help them be a partner in their life in getting to heaven. But the question is, how do we get to that point? Solomon provides us with 2 points to get to the point that every parent desires to get to. And the first is this: discipline. Discipline. Proverbs chapter 13 and verse 24 says, "He who spares the rod hates his son, but he who loves him disciplines him promptly." Now, this verse is politically incorrect in the world that we live in today. The world will tell you that we do not need to discipline our children. We need to let our children have their way and do what they need to do. The world will tell you that discipline is out of style. It is no longer in vogue. That is something that they used to do back in the 40s and the 50s and 60s. Why would you want to do that in the year of 2021? And the problem is this: many parents are falling for this logic. Perhaps even parents in the church. And the question that I want to pose to you this evening is this: which way are you going to follow? Are you going to listen to the world and follow in the ways of the world that tells you that discipline is not needed? Or are you going to listen to God and follow in the ways of God, who tells you that if you truly love your child, you are going to discipline your child? Now, here's a couple of things about discipline. First and foremost, discipline must be carried out at the proper time. You cannot wait for discipline to be carried out after everything has unraveled and everything has gone wrong. That is too late. Discipline ought to be used as a preventive measure from those things happening. You cannot wait until a child is already engulfed in the ways of the world and the ways of sin to discipline them. It must be used as a preventive measure. But secondly, we also must understand that there is a proper type of discipline. God doesn't say beat your child senseless. God says don't spare the rod. God says treat your child in a way that shows him the error of his ways so that he can correct his ways and walk in the right way. God says if you love your child, you will discipline your child. And when discipline is carried out effectively, when discipline is carried out in a spiritual way, three objectives will be obtained. Number one, it removes foolishness from the child. It will help that child grow up. It will help that child realize the error of his ways. It will help that child no longer to be foolishness. Now, if you see your child traveling down a path of foolishness and you want them to continue traveling down that path, here's the key. Do not discipline them. Because a lack of discipline will show them that what they're doing is okay. And because what they're doing is okay, I'm going to keep going until I hit rock bottom. But if you see your child going in the ways of foolishness, and you want to help them correct their ways, that is when discipline ought to be employed, because it will rid that child of foolishness. Secondly, it might save the soul of a child. I'm reminded of the words of James through inspiration in James, the fifth chapter, beginning there in verse 19. You may remember when James writes that if we go to an erring brother or sister in Christ and we bring them back into the fold of God, James reassures us and says, know, now listen, know that you have saved a soul from death. If we go and we get an erring brother or sister in Christ and we bring them back into the fold of God by pricking their heart with the inspired words of God, we have saved a soul from death. In other words, we have helped them get off that wide and all-encompassing path and back to that straight and narrow way that leadeth unto life. Now, there is not one single parent in this auditorium this evening, not one single parent on that live stream, that wants to see their child go to hell. And Solomon says, if you want to save a child's soul, that comes with discipline. Wouldn't you rather discipline your child and see them go to heaven than neglect to discipline your child and see them go to hell? But thirdly, it imparts wisdom and it avoids shame. Discipline, by its very definition, is teaching. It is teaching how to discipline themselves in this life. It's teaching them to correct their ways. It's teaching them to change their ways. Discipline imparts wisdom. By disciplining a child who is walking in the error of his ways, we are showing that child that what they are doing is not acceptable, that what they are doing is not right. And because it's not right, they need to change their way and walk in the right way. And later on, they will thank you for that. But if you don't stand up to a child and discipline a child, there's no telling the ways that the world will twist him or her, twirl him or her, and throw him or her. Now, we live in a world today that is absent of discipline. We live in a world today that teaches against discipline. And I think that we can all see the fruits of that teaching very recently in our society and in our culture. We live in a world that's untamed. We live in a world where people strive after rebelliousness. They strive to go against the grain. They strive to go in any other way than the way that God wants me to go. And a lack of discipline will cultivate that environment, not only in a culture as a whole, but individual homes as well. But the second point, to reach the point that every parent desires to reach, to see their child grow up and be a faithful Christian, is provided in Proverbs chapter 22 and verse 6. And I didn't put this verse on the screens because we all know it by heart. Train up a child in the way that they should go, and when they are older, they shall not depart from it. But how do you train up a child? You train up a child through your example. You train up a child through discipline. You train up a child through teaching. They need to see you teach them the Word of God. They need to see you pray. They need to see you help. They need to see you serve. They need to see you love. They need to see you forgive. They need to see your example. And then they also need to be taught that example. They need to be disciplined. And they also need to be loved. If you look at what that Hebrew verse literally means, it says, train up a child in his ways. Some commentaries and some scholars will say that that means to train up a child to help him or her become the person that God created them to become. Help them reach their goals. Help them obtain what they wish to obtain. But help them never to lose sight of what's important in life. As Christians, we have been blessed with wonderful, precious, priceless cargo. And God has given us the sole responsibility of ensuring that that cargo reaches the ultimate destination of heaven. Let us not be so caught up in the ways of the world and in obtaining earthly goals and earthly desires that we take that cargo and we throw it in the fire and we do not ensure that one day it reaches heaven. We must try to the best of our ability to put our children on the right path. And if we put them on the right path, we must pray that they stay upon that path. God has entrusted you with a great responsibility of providing for and raising a family. Are you living up to that responsibility?
1: It's 11:32.
4: Hello, my name is Griffin Collins, and I have an exciting announcement. We will begin releasing a weekly devotional on Facebook titled Matters That Matter. In these weekly devotionals, we will discuss topics that are important and specific to the Lord's church today. What does the Bible say about trusting others? Am I required to be faithful as a Christian? I pray that you will follow along with us as we explore matters that matter today.
1: It's 76 degrees.

We were speaking some time ago about Paul's statement in Philippians 4, verses 4 through 7. Rejoice in the Lord always. Again, I will say rejoice. Let your forbearance be known unto all men, for the Lord is at hand. In nothing be anxious, but in all things by prayer and supplication with thanksgiving, let your requests be made known unto God. The result, and the peace of God, which passeth all understanding, shall guard your hearts and your thoughts in Christ Jesus. And as we said, that is a meaningful, significant passage of Scripture. Now, we've talked about rejoicing in the Lord, and the basis for that is the fact that the Good Shepherd is always present, tending his flock. I'm a sheep in the flock of the Good Shepherd, and he provides for me, and that being the case, I need not be overly concerned with the external, physical negativism that characterizes this whole world that is governed by Satan. I don't have to be primarily concerned with that. As a matter of fact, the Lord defeated Satan, did he not? And he did that for me. You recall Hebrews chapter 2, 14 and 15. Since then the children are sharers in flesh and blood, he also himself partook of the same, that through death he might bring to naught him that had the power of death, that is, the devil. Oh, and might deliver all them who through fear of death were all their lifetime subject to bondage. What is he saying here in Hebrews 2:40? Oh, I don't have to worry about physical death, no say. You see, Paul said, for me to live is Christ, to die is gain, Philippians 1, verse 21. As a matter of fact, as you get older, you begin to anticipate it. Many people have the idea that this life is all of it, and when you die, it's all over. Friend, physical death is where it begins. You and I will live forever. Where? That is a decision that we must make while we tabernacle in the flesh. That's the significance of what Paul is actually saying. Rejoice in the Lord? Yes. And then he said in verse 6, in nothing be anxious? Oh, just a moment. Someone says, now, preacher, there's so many circumstances that exist today that are unusual. And a few years ago, we didn't have the anxiety that characterizes mankind generally today. I mean, we have conditions in our government today that are occasions of anxiety and worry and it's stress. We have in the world today the possibility of terrorism, and there's all kinds of negative. Friend, you're talking about this physical world, sir. Anything is likely to happen, and most of it will be negative in this world because Satan is in charge of this situation. Friend, that's the point that we're making. The good part about being a child of God is that you are under the protective custody of the Good Shepherd. Friend, the Good Shepherd has all authority in heaven and on earth, Matthew 28, 18. But someone says, that won't save my life. Let me tell you something else. That won't keep you from having rheumatism or arthritis or some kind of a problem. All of us are subject to the physical debilities that characterize humanity. And we live in a world that's rather rugged. And the Lord has nowhere said that living the Christian life is easy. As a matter of fact, he tells us through Paul, all who would live godly in Christ Jesus shall suffer persecution. 2 Timothy chapter 3 and verse 12. We understand that. He talked himself in Matthew chapter 7, 13 and 14 of the narrow gate and the straitened, compressed, difficult way. No, not that it's difficult to understand, but most men will not gird up the loins of their mind and center their affection upon Christ and direct their attention and efforts to becoming Christ-like. No, sir. It's easier just to be religious generally. Oh, that's what he said. For wide is the gate and broad is the way that leadeth unto destruction, and many there be that go in thereat. Somebody says, well, these are wicked back. No. Most of the people on the Broadway are religious. Many of them deeply religious, very sincere. They believe in Jesus Christ as the Son of God. They are good neighbors. They're honest people. Well, somebody says, why then are they lost?
friend, they are doing the thing that comes naturally. They've joined some church that has some doctrine or idea that appeals to them, and the philosophy, of course, in that area is just join the church of your choice. That has nothing to do with salvation. Salvation is a matter of dedication to Jesus Christ. That dedication is made manifest not by being religious, but by doing what the Lord said. Not everyone that saith unto me, Lord, Lord, shall enter the kingdom of heaven, but he that doeth the will of my Father who is in heaven. Many will come unto me in that day and say, Lord, Lord, did we not prophesy in thy name, and thy name cast out demons, and thy name do many mighty works? Then will I profess unto them, depart from me, you workers of iniquity, I never knew you. He that heareth these sayings of mine and doeth them, I liken him unto a wise man building his house upon the rock. The rains descended, the floods came, the winds blew and beat upon that house, and it fell not, for it was founded upon the rock. He that heareth these sayings of mine and doeth them not, I liken him unto a foolish man building his house upon the sand. The rains descended, the floods came, the winds blew and beat upon that house, and it fell, and great was the fall thereof. And we've often pointed out the difference between the two men, both religious, both diligent, both sincere, both dedicated to the point that they built character houses. For the house of one stood, and the house of the other fell. The difference? One did what the Lord said do, the other did something else. Now, you can be very religious, very sacrificial, a very good person, a fine neighbor, and lose your soul. It is a matter of obedience to the Lord that saves the soul. He's the author of eternal salvation to all them that obey him. Hebrews 5:9. No. Not obey a manual or discipline, catechism, confession of faith, the Book of Mormon, the Koran. No. Those who obey him, his word is in this blood-sealed covenant. Now, on that basis, I don't have a thing to worry about, per se. Well, now, someone says, do you mean, preacher, that if we're following Christ, if we're Christians, we're just nonchalant and indifferent, we don't have to... No, friend, if there's one thing the Lord teaches his people, it's never to be indifferent or nonchalant. No. God's people are deeply concerned with the conditions that prevail in this old world, or with the negativism that causes many people to stumble. Well, someone says, that's what I'm saying, preacher. That worries me. Friend, worry is an endeavor and absolute folly. It's of no value at all. Borders on sin for the child of God. Well, the very idea. No, sir. No. What did he say? Listen to him. Philippians 4:6. In nothing be anxious, but in all things by prayer and supplication with thanksgiving, let your requests be made known unto God. Oh, wait a minute now. These things that would cause anxiety, that would create worry in the average person today, for the Christian? Sure, they're matters of concern. Oh, indeed. Yes, sir. He's deeply concerned with the direction this whole world is taking, with the limitations and the weaknesses that we see in certain areas of our own government, with the direction that we're going, spending $3 for every two that we take in, borrowing that third one from China. Oh, friend, that has possibilities, doesn't it? And all of them negative. I did a two-week campaign in Bangkok, Thailand some time ago. And the Thai are fine people, wonderful folk. But I learned while I was there that China controls the finances of Thailand. And if we aren't careful, that thing could happen to us in this land, throwing money at every problem that arises. Sure, yes, if you are just a worldly person, you'd be worried sick. I mean, they're just, whoa. Oh, but the child of God... How does he handle that which would create anxiety and worry in the average person? Oh, in nothing be anxious, but in all things by prayer and supplication with thanksgiving, let your requests be made known unto God. Oh, if you do that sincerely, the result? Next verse, verse 7. And the peace of God, which passeth all understanding, shall guard your hearts and your thoughts in Christ Jesus.
Oh, friend, that is wonderful beyond my ability to verbalize. I simply cannot describe to you the peace of mind that characterizes those who believe in Him, who walk in His illuminated pathway, the one who has all authority in heaven and on earth. The Lord is my shepherd, I shall not want. Isn't that wonderful? And if we're careful, people say, well, I pray to God about whoa. Take it to the Lord in prayer and leave it. No, don't bring it back. When these situations arise that would create anxiety in the heart and things that you see that are going in the wrong direction, take it to the Lord in earnest, sincere prayer and leave it. Now, you may be top gun, but you're not fast enough. You can't handle it. There's no, oh, but my Father can. Yes, sir, He is omnipotent, all-powerful. And He controls the affairs of this whole world. No. That's not to say that God is always going to smooth things out and correct the errors that I see and make the, No. You see, He allows man to suffer the consequences of his sin. But that's in this world. I am a child of God. Yes, I may suffer physically because these things can prevail. There's no question about that, just like anyone else. But I won't have to suffer spiritually. I still have peace of mind because no matter how tough the circumstance becomes in this body, in this life, no, I have one who cares for me. Oh, and if it costs you your life, that's fine. That's fine. That's not the end. That's the beginning. And if you walk with the Lord, friend, I remember that He said, John chapter 11 and verse 26, He that liveth and believeth on me shall never die. Ooh, isn't that wonderful? What's He saying? I'm an immortal spirit. When we live and believe in Christ, when we understand who we are, death is but a transition into much, much more to be desired environment. We are perfect when we leave this whole body. And that's true of all of us. We are immortal spirits. You're equipped at physical death for perfect bliss or perfect punishment. Now, you need to make your arrangements while you're here. You need to make up your mind that you're going to live with the Lord. Oh, the way to do that is simply to comply with His instruction. Give your life in faith, repentance, confession, baptism. That's for the remission of sins. Puts you into Jesus Christ. Yeah.

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1: It's 75 degrees.

It is time for Americans to stand up for the good in America, for the good of all Americans. It is time to stand up for our Christian heritage. It is time for us to withstand the current efforts to rewrite history and the efforts to deny that this nation was founded to be one nation under God. Facts are stubborn things. The facts of history are available to anyone who will take the time to search for them. So, would it be fair to let some of the founders of this great nation speak relative to the correlation of faith in God, the Bible, and the formation of this country? Let us begin with one who has been identified as the father of our country, George Washington, who said, "Of all the dispositions and habits which lead to political prosperity, religion and morality are indispensable supports. In vain would that man claim the tribute of patriotism who should subvert these great pillars of human happiness, these firmest props of the duties of man and citizen." With these words from the first president of this new nation and its formation, then I ask, what about the professors who try to, and intact supported institutions whose avowed agenda is to destroy faith in God, the Bible, and Christianity? What do you think of people who come to this country and hope to become so strong that they can impose on us a religion that denies freedom of religion? What do you think of a media who seeks to destroy the foundation of faith in God and the Bible? But now back to Washington's words. In talking about religion and morality, he says, as he has called it, political prosperity, he continued by declaring that, as he said, "The mere political equal and the pious man ought to respect and support them." Now, are you ready for Washington's next observation? "Let us with caution indulge the supposition that morality can be maintained without religion. Whatever may be conceded to the influence of refined education on minds of peculiar structure, reason and experience both forbid us to expect that national morality can prevail in exclusion of religious principle." You say, man, you've gone to preaching. If you call President Washington's words preaching, then he's the one doing the preaching. I was just reading his words. We now go to the sixth president of this new nation, John Quincy Adams, who lived from 1767 to 1848. See if he thought there was a connection of the new nation to God and the Bible. He said, quoting him, "The moment the idea is admitted into society that property is not as sacred as the laws of God, and that there is not a force of law and public justice to protect it, anarchy and tyranny commence. If thou shalt not covet, and thou shalt not steal, were not commandments of heaven, they must be made inviolable precepts in every society before it can be civilized or made free. If this does not show respect for the Bible, what will it take? If the two laws he quoted are not subject to violation, why are they so authoritative, as he affirmed, the laws from heaven?" We next turn our attention to what John Quincy Adams said. "From the day of the Declaration, the people of North American Union were associated bodies of civilized men and Christians. They were bound by the laws of the gospel, which they nearly all acknowledged as rules of their conduct." Adam also declared that when the colonies cast off, as Adam said, all the shackles of British dependency, they were no longer colonies. They were the United States of America. And Adams then declared they were an independent nation of Christians. John Quincy, of course, was the son of the second president of the new nation, John Adams, and surely had information relative to the founding fathers of the United States. These
revisionist historians would like to keep this kind of information away from school children, so they distort the real history of this United States and try to remove any connection to Christianity and the founding of this country. There is too much information available for us to be deceived into believing that the founders of this nation were either deist or worse, they were atheists. So let us stand up for America, for the good of all Americans, as we without shame or audacity declare our Christian heritage. Think what a good dose of the Christian doctrine of love thy neighbor as thyself would do for our society today. Think of the potential of transforming our culture. Commitment to this profound guideline would stop the murdering, stealing, lying, and cheating. It would put an end to the drug pushers. It would stop the abuse of wives and children, of the elderly, the weak. Loving your neighbor as yourself would close down the sex slavery industry and the abuse of young girls and boys. It would cause those who father children to be fathers to those children instead of sneaking into the shadows and letting someone else take care of those children they have brought into the world. It's time for God-fearing and respecting Americans to sing God Bless America and then to live in a way that God would bless America. I have no idea as to the identity of the individual who prayed a prayer I'm about to read. It was prayed in the State House of Topeka, Kansas, Tuesday, January the 23rd, 1996. When I read it, it will sound like one of the Jewish prophets of the Old Testament era, confessing the sins of his nation to God and pleading for mercy. So here's the prayer. Heavenly Father, we come before you today to ask your forgiveness and seek your direction and guidance. We know your word says, woe to those who call evil good, but that's exactly what we've done. We've lost our spiritual equilibrium and inverted our values. We confess we have ridiculed the absolute truth of your word and called it moral pluralism. We have worshiped other gods and called it multiculturalism. We have endorsed perversion and called it alternate lifestyle. We have exploited the poor and called it the lottery. We have neglected the needy and called it self-preservation. We have rewarded laziness and called it welfare. We've killed our unborn and called it choice. We have shot abortionists and called it justifiable. We have neglected to discipline our children and called it building esteem. We have abused power and called it political savvy. We have coveted our neighbor's possessions and called it ambition. We have polluted the air with profanity and pornography and called it freedom of expression. We have ridiculed the time-honored values of our forefathers and called it enlightenment. Search us, O God, and know our hearts today. Try us and see if there's any wicked way in us. Cleanse us from every sin and set us free. Guide and bless these men and women who have been sent here by the people of Kansas and who have been ordained by you to govern this great state. Grant them your wisdom to rule, and may their decisions direct us to the center of your will. I ask in the name of your Son, the living Savior, Jesus Christ. Amen. That was his prayer. Paul Harvey, the late Paul Harvey, read this prayer on his radio station and received over 6,000 letters requesting copies. It's time for people to understand what has been happening to this great land and to withstand with all of the strength of their mind and body and with their life. God bless America.

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2: 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By signing up for this correspondence course, you can take the first step in strengthening your relationship with God. Let God's Word lead you out of whatever situation or condition that you find yourself in. If you follow Him and His Word, you will come to know the true meaning of life.

Welcome to Is There Any Word from the Lord? We're studying the book of Philemon, and we have looked at an introduction into the book, and now we begin a textual study of this beautiful and powerful book. As we think about the book of Philemon, in one respect, it is a very simple book, written by Paul, of course, by inspiration of the Holy Spirit, to Philemon, concerning Philemon and the relationship that he has with Onesimus. Onesimus being a runaway slave. And as Onesimus has run away, he has come into contact and been converted by the Apostle Paul. With that having taken place, Paul now sends Onesimus back to Philemon. That's what the book of Philemon is about. And so as we begin to look at this book, to understand the setting and understand the reason that it is being written, and that the book of Philemon is a beautifully inspired letter from Paul to Philemon concerning Onesimus and the relationship that all three of them, that is Paul, Philemon, and Onesimus, the relationship that they all have with one another, and especially that they have in Christ. The book of Philemon deals with the power of Christianity concerning relationships. That's what the book of Philemon is about. Take into consideration, we have one book of the Bible dedicated to the reconciliation of a slave and a slave owner. Now, they're not referred to as such within the book. Within the book, they are simply referred to as brethren. We need to take that into consideration because though they are a slave and a slave owner, they are both much more than that. They are Christians and they are brothers in Christ. And what we are going to see is that they're being Christians and that they're being brethren in Christ. That takes care of the rest of it. And rather than all the things that, apart from Christianity, could have been a very ugly situation and a very bad situation for those involved in a difficult situation, by the power of Christ and obedience to Christ, all of those things are simply taken care of. And everything works out as it should. As we think about the book of Philemon, it begins, as Paul generally does in his epistles, of simply introductory greetings. Philemon verse 1 beginning says, Paul, a prisoner of Jesus Christ, and Timothy our brother, unto Philemon our dearly beloved, and fellow laborer, and to our beloved Aphia, and Archippus, our fellow soldier, and to the church in thy house. And so as we think about Philemon, Philemon is an impressive child of God. He is obviously a faithful child of God, and yet we see that he was one that applied himself as he could. The blessings he had received in life, the opportunities he had received in life, he used those to the glory of God. Keep in mind, as Paul says, a prisoner of Jesus Christ, that Paul is in prison at this time. He is in Rome, in prison. And yet he writes to Philemon concerning Onesimus. And this is something we see in the life of Paul commonly, is that Paul did not allow the difficult things that arose in his life. And I believe we would all agree that being in prison would be a difficult thing. And yet think about, from that, we have the prison epistles. Paul was one that in his life, he used opportunities that could have been viewed in a very negative way, in a very bad way, and he could have used them excuses to say, well, I can't do this and I can't do that because of all the hardships I've had in life. But we don't see that in the life of Paul. What we see is that Paul took whatever his situation was and he used it to find a way to glorify God. You and I can do the same thing if we will. Satan only defeats us if we let him.
Remember, greater is he that is in us than he that is in the world. Paul wasn't about to let Satan win. So whatever the situation was, Paul was going to use it to the glory of God. Now, once again, as we think about Philemon, Ophelia being addressed, which is believed to be the wife of Philemon, and Archippus is believed to have been his son and possibly a preacher as well, according to Colossians chapter 4 and verse 17. And so as we think about these introductory greetings, and as he goes on to mention the church in thy house, when we think about the church in thy house, it takes us back to a time in which church buildings were not commonly known at this time and may not have even been known at this time. But it was common for the church to meet in someone's house. We see that Philemon, obviously a man of some financial means, is willing to use that to help the cause of Christ. And therefore, the church meets in his house. When we think about sometimes the problems that arise in our day and time, and sometimes the ideas that people get about, well, you have to do this or you can't do that, not things that are based on Scripture, but simply ideas that for whatever reason people come up with. If we would simply go back to biblical times and look at things as they were at that time, it might help us resolve a number of problems. When you think about the church meeting in the house of Philemon, well, obviously Philemon and his family lives there. Obviously they study their Bible there. Obviously they eat there. It's where they live. It's their house. The church of our Lord meets in that house. And so at that particular time, it could have been referred to as a church house. But it's still Philemon's residence. It's his home. And if we would simply think of such things in very practical ways, as we see here at the beginning of the book of Philemon, that might help us and help us to be able to help others today who seem to have various problems concerning these areas, to simply go back and look at how they actually did things in biblical times. And so we see that the church indeed met in his house. In verse 3, he says, "Grace to you and peace from God our Father and the Lord Jesus Christ." The Lord Jesus Christ is emphasized throughout the book of Philemon. We find the word Lord 6 times in Philemon. Now, when you think about the word Lord and Master being the same words, Philemon is a master in the flesh, and Onesimus is his servant in the flesh. And so Paul, throughout the book of Philemon, he refers to our Lord or our Master, Jesus Christ. Remember back in the book of Colossians, chapter 4, verse 1, Paul said, "Masters, give unto your servants that which is just and equal, knowing that ye also have a master in heaven." So when we think about our relationships here upon this earth, whatever they be, we need to keep in mind that we all have a master in heaven. And Paul reminds Philemon of that as well. And so as we think of those words, Lord and Master, and how they are used in the book of Colossians, of how they are used in the book of Philemon, it's noteworthy to keep that in mind. And then Paul begins to give thanks and express his joy because of Philemon. In verse 4, Paul says, "I thank my God, making mention of thee always in my prayers." Paul begins by telling Philemon, "I'm thankful to God because of you, because of the work you do, because of the good life that you live. And I'm thankful to God for you, and I make mention of you in my prayers." In verse 5, he is specific. He says, "Hearing of thy love and faith, which thou hast toward the Lord Jesus and toward all saints." Notice he says, "I've heard of your love. I've heard of your faith." Now, Paul and Philemon already know each other, but Paul also expresses
Philemon, your good life is known. You have a reputation as a godly man, as a man of love and faith and fairness, and that you have expressed this, and that you have a great love and faith for the Lord Jesus Christ as well and toward all saints. And by the way, when you look at verse 5 of Philemon, is that not the first and second commandment that we read of in Mark 12, verse 29 through 31? The first commandment being that we are to love God with all of our being. The second, that we are to love our fellow man as ourselves. Is that not what Paul is saying Philemon is doing? Which thou hast toward the Lord Jesus and toward all saints. Paul is thankful to God for what is taking place. And one thing Paul does is he never loses sight of God. When you think about a situation like this, and this would be very helpful for us today, because so many times in the relationships among brethren and when problems arise, too often those problems arise because God was removed from the picture, and too often those problems are not dealt with accordingly because God is not put back in the picture. Paul keeps God in view. Think about it. Once we start looking at things to the absence of God, there's no way we're not going to have problems. We have to keep God in view, otherwise everything simply becomes meaningless and useless. And therefore he says, I thank my God. Paul never lost sight of the Heavenly Father, making mention of thee always in my prayers. And so he is familiar with Philemon, and he's going to make mention of him in his prayers. Notice that what we see in this letter is that in Philemon verse 4, Paul mentions that he prays for Philemon. Notice verse 22, and you will see that Paul asks Philemon to pray for him. Now, the significance of that is this. If you have two brothers in Christ praying for each other, isn't it likely that if there be any problems involved or a situation involved that they're both working with, wouldn't you think there's going to be a very good chance that that situation is going to be worked out as God would have it to be? And that's what we see in these beginning verses. Keep in mind that Paul is writing to Philemon concerning Onesimus. So Paul's goal here is to work out this relationship between Philemon and Onesimus, and that Onesimus be returned, and that they have an appropriate relationship with one another in Christ. The fact that one is a slave and one is a slave owner, that's not the main concern. That they treat one another as brothers in Christ, that is the main concern. And so we see that Paul, having heard of Philemon's love and his faith and his obedience, that he says in verse 6, that the communication of thy faith may become effectual by the acknowledging of every good thing which is in you. Now notice, in Christ Jesus. Paul keeps God at the very front all the way through the book of Philemon, because in Christ is how this situation is going to be resolved. Outside of Christ, well, that's how the problem got started, wasn't it? But notice he says that the communication of thy faith. What good is faith if it is never communicated? Faith, like love, only actually exists when it is revealed, when it is applied. Love that is only spoken is not genuine love. Love, by its very nature, has to express itself in order to exist. Faith without works is dead. What did James say? Show me thy faith without thy works. I'll show you my faith by my works.
faith has to be communicated. It has to be expressed. And therefore, Paul says that the communication of thy faith may become effectual, that is, active, by the acknowledging of every good thing which is in you, that is, Philemon, notice, in Christ Jesus. Any good you and I accomplish is going to be because of Jesus Christ. And that is why it is so sad when we as God's people fail to give credit to God. We need to acknowledge God. We are to do good works, not to glorify ourselves or that we may receive credit. We are to do good works that God may be glorified. And that's what Paul is speaking of here. And therefore, if we are truly grateful for all that we have been blessed with, including opportunities and abilities, then concerning them as well, we need to take time to give thanks to God. In verse 7, he says, "For we have great joy and consolation in thy love." Now notice, because. And I encourage you to notice this. This is not something that needs to be overlooked. Paul has great joy, and others do as well. And consolation, that is, they are comforted, and they are encouraged, and they are happy by the love. Why? Because the bowels of the saints are refreshed by thee, brother. Notice that Paul and others are encouraged because Philemon is encouraging others. It is very interesting to look at what the Bible says God's people rejoice in, and the things that cause them to be happy, the things that cause them to rejoice. And then think of the things that the world gets so excited about. That's why when it comes to spiritual people and worldly people, they're not attracted to the same things. They don't rejoice in the same things. They don't find happiness in the same things. Godly people find joy and happiness in godliness. Worldly people find joy and happiness in worldliness. Now, that's not difficult to understand, is it? And that's why, as God's people, sometimes we would do well to stop and look at the things that actually make us happy. Are they spiritual in nature, or are they purely worldly? We need to understand, Paul said, we have great joy and consolation in thy love, because the bowels of the saints are refreshed by thee. Spiritually minded people find encouragement in things that worldly people simply do not understand. And when they do begin to understand it, it will be because their worldliness is fading away and they themselves are becoming spiritually minded. As we think of Paul as he continues, he begins in verse 8, with a plea on behalf of Onesimus. He says, "Wherefore, though I might be much bold in Christ to enjoin thee that which is convenient, yet for love's sake." And I would definitely consider verse 9 to be one of, if not the key verse in this book. "Yet for love's sake, I rather beseech thee, being such a one as Paul the aged, and now also a prisoner of Jesus Christ." Why does Paul say, "I might be much bold in Christ to enjoin thee that which is convenient"? And why would he say, "yet for love's sake"? Well, Paul is expressing meekness on his part. Paul is obviously an apostle. Philemon is very much aware of that. He knows that. And yet Paul says, "I don't want this to be because I'm an apostle and I'm telling you, Philemon, you receive back Onesimus, and I don't want Onesimus coming back because I'm an apostle and I told Onesimus, here's what you have to do." That's not the way Paul wants this situation resolved. That's not the way God wants it resolved. It is to be resolved for love's sake. Yes, Paul is an apostle,
Philemon is a slave owner. Onesimus is a slave. And how is this whole situation going to be worked out? Well, this is a time in which we have the Roman Empire is in control, and Rome is in ruling. And yet this is not to be resolved by Rome's rules. This is to be resolved because it concerns three brothers in Christ. And if these three brothers in Christ will each one act the way Christ would have him to, and if each brother will treat his fellow brothers the way God would have him to, this situation is going to work out perfectly. It's going to work out smoothly, and it's going to work out in such a way that there will be no leftover problems, everything will be fixed, and everybody will be happy, and everything will be as it ought to be. Now, if one of these brothers decides that he's going to have a worldly mentality, or that he's going to bring in things of the world, or anything of that nature, then it's not going to work as it ought to. But if everyone involved will do what God would have him to do, things will work just fine. And the indication is that's exactly what took place. He says, "Yet for love's sake, I rather beseech thee," being such a one as Paul the aged, and now also a prisoner of Jesus Christ. Once again, the spiritual-mindedness of Paul shines through. Because what we see here is Paul is emphasizing the commandment of Christ concerning love. You will recall John chapter 13, verse 34. Jesus said, "A new commandment I give unto you, that ye love one another as I have loved you, that ye also love one another." Now notice what Jesus said in verse 35, because this is very important as it concerns the book of Philemon. "By this shall all men know that you are my disciples, if ye have love one to another." In the second half of the book of Philemon, what Jesus says here is going to be vital in understanding what is taking place. But if this situation between Paul, Philemon, and Onesimus is to be worked out as it should, it needs to be based on brotherly love. And that's why he says in verse 10, "I beseech thee for my son Onesimus, whom I have begotten in my bonds." Notice Paul doesn't say, "I'm writing to you about that slave you had that ran away," or "I'm writing to you about Onesimus, your slave." He says, "I beseech thee for my son, Onesimus, whom I have begotten in my bonds." There's no respect of persons here, is there? And there's no disrespect of persons. You have an apostle of Jesus Christ addressing a runaway slave as his son in the faith. See, according to the Roman Empire, Onesimus was of very little value and had absolutely no rights other than what Philemon would decide to allow him to have. And yet, as Paul speaks of him in Christ, he speaks of him as his son. "My son Onesimus, whom I have begotten in my bonds." Paul keeps reminding Philemon that he, Paul, is in prison at this time, that he has lost his freedom, just as Onesimus, because of what his situation had been, was without his freedom. Now, as we think about Philemon, if one was going to be a slave during the time of the Roman Empire, you would want to belong to a brother like Philemon. Not someone that's going to treat you cruelly and unfairly and treat you simply as something that is owned, but treat you as somebody. And that's what Paul is addressing here.
Notice Philemon verse 10 and 11 together. I beseech thee for my son Onesimus, whom I have begotten in my bonds, which in time past was to thee unprofitable, but now profitable to thee and to me. Notice he speaks of how profitable Onesimus is. Onesimus was converted by Paul. And yet when you think about Philemon, would we think that Onesimus had never heard of Christ? He knew Philemon, obviously, and we know the type of man Philemon was. So it would stand to reason that Philemon had likely laid a very good foundation for Paul to build upon. But notice he points out that he is now profitable to thee and to me. Paul's concern was not with his own personal well-being. Paul's concern was for Philemon to know how profitable Onesimus was now, and how profitable Onesimus was to both of them, that he was useful to them. Onesimus was in a position to do things that Paul couldn't do, or that Philemon could not do for Paul. Onesimus could be an aid, a help to Paul while he's in prison. But yet, Paul, realizing the situation, is going to send Onesimus back to Philemon. And so he reminds Philemon, in time past, that is, as he had left, Onesimus was no profit to Philemon either. But now, because of the situation, he was profitable to both of them. Not as a slave, but as a faithful brother in Christ. And so we see at the beginning of this book, very powerful and very beautiful book, that Paul has spoke of the faithfulness of Philemon, and now he begins to make his plea on behalf of Onesimus. And as we will see in the second half of the book, Paul is going to make his plea, and we will see how he wants these two to come back together again as two brothers in Christ Jesus. Until next time, I'm Johnny Lance, hoping you have a godly day.

0: Hello, my name is Griffin Collins, and I have an exciting announcement. We will begin releasing a weekly devotional on Facebook titled Matters That Matter. In these weekly
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4: The wise man wrote, "A man that hath friends must show himself friendly." Friendly faces, like friendly people, make life and its experiences better. Unfriendly faces leave others feeling we don't want their friendship. You know, friendly faces can open many doors in all areas of life. And many times people wonder why they don't have friends or why they have trouble getting to know people. Sometimes a look in the mirror will allow us to see ourselves as people see us. We like to see friendly people, and so do others. In the days of Jeremiah the prophet, as he went teaching the message of God, he was warned, "Be not afraid of their faces, for I am with thee." The enemies of God showed their displeasure toward him by their faces. How do you react to the teaching of God's Word? I'm Jim Dearman.

In the final action of Paul's Better Way of Love, he revisits another theme of forbearance. It endures all things, 1 Corinthians 13:7. It is an action that bears striking resemblance to the patience of verse 4 and the bearing of verse 7. Here it points to love's ability to hold out in times of affliction. Leon Morris teases out the meaning of this verb, saying it denotes not a patient resigned acquiescence, but an active, positive fortitude. Love has a thorough tenacity in the present, buoyed by its unwavering confidence in the future. That enables us to live in every kind of circumstance with the grace and dignity becoming a Christian as an example to others of the grace and dignity of Christ Himself. Jesus endured death, even death on the cross, because of His love for me and everyone else. Even Paul's own ministry was a perfect example of such love. Love endures spite and hardship, insult and hate by trusting wholly in God.

Do you know the Bible contains a great deal of information that is designed to enable us in our day to know the ebb and flow of history? In other words, we can learn from the Bible how nations conduct themselves, how nations move through life, and how nations ultimately come to their conclusion based on God's reporting to us how nations prior to our day have conducted themselves and how they themselves have lasted through time. May I suggest to you that as we bring our study to a close, we need to go back to the Bible, by the way, like the founders did, and examine some of the truths, some of the basic principles that govern nations in order to turn back and take a look at our own nation and be prepared to face our condition in light of what the Bible teaches on the matter. For example, the book of Kings in our Bibles, a single volume in the Hebrew Bible. We've divided it up in our English Bibles to 1st and 2nd Kings, but it's a single book that has a single central message. Interestingly enough, the book of Kings describes for us the history of what was essentially one nation which had been torn asunder. God's people, the nation of Israel, had been torn asunder into two distinct national entities. We are informed that the northern tribes, 10 of the 12 tribes of Israel, known throughout the book of Kings in Bible history as Israel or Samaria, which was the capital city and the region of northern Palestine. Do you know that we are informed in the book of Kings that this northern kingdom had 19 kings in their history, their national history, 19. And do you know that the inspired writer says that every single one of those kings were evil? In fact, the refrain that is used repeatedly in the book of Kings is, they did evil in the sight of the Lord. And you know, God tried to help them. God being the gracious God that He is and wanting to warn and encourage people to pay attention and to listen and to heed His will, He sent great men, great prophets like Elijah and his successor Elisha, and some of the writing prophets of the Old Testament, Isaiah, Amos, Hosea, all made efforts to encourage the nation and encourage the nation's leaders to be what they needed to be, in order for God to bless them, in order for them to perpetuate their national existence. But I'm telling you, the vast majority of the population, and certainly the leaders, would not listen. And consequently, God, in His great providential dealings on this planet, according to 2 Kings chapter 17, He arranged for what was then the dominating power of the Middle Eastern world, Assyria, to sweep down into Palestine, to besiege Samaria, the capital city. It was Shalmaneser who did that. He died before the besiegement was complete, and so his successor, a usurper to the Assyrian throne by the name of Sargon, completed what his predecessor had not completed, subjugating the northern kingdom. Well, no doubt a number were killed. A number were deported off into Assyrian captivity from which they never actually returned. That's really all the Bible has to say. About 10/12 of God's people, the 10 northern tribes. There's what happens to a nation that rejects God. Do you know the southern kingdom, known from this point forward in Bible history to the end of the Old Testament as simply Judah, which was one of the two southern tribes. Do you know the Bible teaches that they too had a string of 19 kings? But as you read through those chapters, so far as I can tell, really only two of those 19 receive unqualified commendation from God.
all the rest of those kings were said to be like their northern counterparts, wicked men who did evil in the sight of the Lord. And again, God sent warnings. He sent spokesmen. He sent messengers like Jeremiah. Ezekiel, Daniel, all prophesied during this period. Here were inspired preachers that were warning the people in order for them to not be ignorant so that they could know. And yet, they persisted in that direction, and consequently, in the year 606 BC, again in God's great dealings in this universe, He arranged for the then dominant power of the Middle East. The Assyrian power had waned. Babylonian power had asserted itself in the person of her king, Nebuchadnezzar, came into Palestine in 606 and inflicted casualties, but vacated and allowed them to continue. It was during this period, of course, that Daniel and his three friends were deported into Babylonian captivity. And then you remember the people continued to resist despite the fact that prophets urged them to submit because this was, according to them, God's punishment. God's punishment. You remember how Habakkuk had questions about that when he asked God, how can you use Babylon to punish your people when Babylon is worse than your people? Yes, your people are bad. They're doing immoral things. Sounds like America. But you would allow a country like Babylon, that's a polytheistic pagan country, to come in and to punish your people because of their problems? And you remember God's answer to that in the book of Habakkuk is, well, yes, I will use them to punish my people, and then I will punish them. They deserve to be punished as well. Folks, we can't help but make a connection here. America has projected itself for 200 years as being a nation based upon Christian principles and a nation that has acknowledged the one true God. And so now for our nation, for a sizable percentage of our citizenry, for many of our leaders to spurn God and to flagrantly reject God and to seek to legalize perverse behavior, to seek to redefine, for example, marriage as God Himself defined it at the very beginning of human history. God can't let that go. And so it would be just like the God we read about in the Bible to enlist the service of a non-Christian force and to allow that force to come in and to subjugate our nation, to wreak havoc upon our nation. He's done that before in history. Why would we think God has changed? You know, after that first invasion by Nebuchadnezzar, he departed, but then he came back because of the perpetual resistance. This was around 597. He once again breached the walls and engaged in various forms of punishment. He deported some 10,000 Judeans into captivity. And then he placed a puppet king on the throne and vacated Palestine once again, but the resistance continued. And finally, according to 2 Kings chapter 25, Nebuchadnezzar returned for a third and final invasion. And this time he went for broke. He breached the walls of the city of Jerusalem after a lengthy besiegement. He completely demolished, I mean sacked and pillaged, the great temple that had been built in Jerusalem by King Solomon. And you remember that final king of Judah tried to escape the clutches of the Babylonians, Zedekiah. He had, in fact, left himself somewhat of an escape portal near the royal gardens and headed out across the plains of Jericho. But his Babylonian pursuers overtook him and transported him to the north, to Riblah, a little village where Nebuchadnezzar had set up his judgment seat. And you remember they brought before that final king of Judah his two sons, whom they murdered while their dad stood there and watched. And that scene of the death of his two boys was permanently etched on his memory, probably the last thing he saw, because they then proceeded to take iron prongs and gouge out his eyes, blinding him for life, put shackles on him and led him off into Babylonian captivity. Do you know, the book of Kings is extremely apropos to our day.
The Northern Kingdom only lasted about 200 years, a little over 200 years. You know, America's just a little over 200 years. Judah, the Southern Kingdom, came off somewhat better. They lasted about 3.5 centuries. But do you not see that this great inspired book from the mind of God communicates to us the reality that it is religious factors that determine the course of a nation? Think about this for just a moment. As you look back over human history, some 6,000 years, consider the fact that there have been many nations. I don't even think we've uncovered all of them. We don't know for sure how many nations there have been in history, but we know there have been a lot. For example, we read in the Old Testament of the Philistines and the Hittites and the Amorites and the Moabites and the Hivites. There were 7 ethnic groups in Palestine when God's people arrived out of Egypt in order to conquer the land. The Jebusites, the Perizzites, the Girgashites. We know in history that there were the Sumerians, there were the Assyrians and Babylonians. Do you remember after the Babylonian Empire waned, the Persian Empire asserted itself? That's modern-day Iran. The Persian Empire's gone. And then you remember the Greeks and how prominent they were and how much influence they exerted on literally the world. There were the Egyptians and then, of course, the Roman Empire that was intended to last 1,000 years that spread its tentacles around much of the world and had a tremendous influence in culture and in many other ways. You know, in South America, there are these groups that we know existed, the Nazcas, the Incas, the Aztecs, the Mayans. Archaeologists tell us that many of these civilizations were far more advanced than we think they were. The Nazcans had hot air balloon flight, brain surgery, and other capabilities. Where are these nations? Where are these empires? They've disappeared. They are gone. They have crumbled into the dust of antiquity. Why? Why? What, was it because they had economic problems? They had an unsound economy that eventually collapsed and that caused the disappearance of these nations? Or maybe they reached a point where unemployment was too high. They simply had not, their leaders had not produced enough jobs for their citizenry. Is that what happened to these countries? Was it the government failed to provide health care for all the citizens? Listen, folks, we know history well enough to know none of that is true. And if we didn't know anything about history, the book of Kings would clarify for us the truth on this matter. Those kinds of things are not the criteria by which the demise of a nation comes about. Oh, no. The book of Kings makes abundantly clear that it is religious, i.e., spiritual and moral factors that determine the course of the nation. That determines whether or not a nation survives and whether or not it extends its longevity. Let me call your attention to another section of Scripture, the Pentateuch specifically, the book of Deuteronomy. You know, when you go back to the book of Deuteronomy, you can't help but ask the question, what exactly did God say to the people, the nation of Israel? You know, he had brought them in grand style out from under Egyptian domination and took them to the brink of the promised land. They failed to be what they should have been, and so God said, we're going to delay entrance for 40 years till a whole new generation comes on board. But at the end of that period, the book of Deuteronomy was given by God through Moses in order to restate the original law of Moses given back at Mount Sinai 40 years earlier. And then God basically said to them, now here are the keys to national success, national health, national prosperity. And God literally articulated the means by which the nation could go in, conquer the land, possess the land,
and perpetuate their existence there essentially indefinitely. You know what he said? If you were to turn to the book of Leviticus, for example, chapter 18, you would see that he said, all right, now, when I give you this land, when you go in and occupy this land, you are not to do according to the doings of the land of Canaan where I'm bringing you. You shall not do that. That's Leviticus chapter 18, verse 3. A few verses later in that same chapter, he warned the Israelites, do not defile yourselves with any of these things, for by all these things the nations are defiled, which I am casting out before you. Leviticus chapter 18, verse 24. Later in that chapter, he said, therefore, you shall keep my ordinance, so that you do not commit any of these abominable customs which were committed before you. Interesting. Abominable customs. We move on over to the book of Deuteronomy. And in Deuteronomy chapter 9, God says, when the Lord your God, this is Moses speaking, but God inspiring him, when the Lord your God cuts off from before you the nations which you go to dispossess, and you displace them, and you dwell in their land, take heed to yourself that you are not ensnared to follow them after they are destroyed from before you. So here we have a number of admonitions given to the whole nation. You're going to be given the land. You're going to get to go in and possess it. But here are warnings. Don't do what the people were doing there before you. Do not conduct yourself in the same manner that the people that are about to be booted out conducted themselves. Well, you can't help but ask the question, what exactly were they doing? And what did Israel do once they took possession of Canaan that was of such gravity that they lost their national existence, that the northern kingdom was carried off into Assyrian captivity and assimilated and dissolved, and the southern two tribes were carried off into Babylonian captivity and stayed there for 70 years, and then only a very small remnant allowed to return to Palestine? What did Israel do that the Canaanites had been doing that caused God to take such drastic measures? You know, you can move from Leviticus and Deuteronomy. That's about 1500 BC. And you can just go right down in time, 500 years, 600 years, to the book of Kings and look at these statements. 2 Kings, for example, chapter 16, Ahaz, one of the kings, walked according to the abominations of the nations whom the Lord had cast out from before the children of Israel. And what about 2 Kings chapter 21? Manasseh, another one of the kings of the north, did evil in the sight of the Lord according to the abominations of the nations whom the Lord had cast out before the children of Israel. This is so repetitious. They're warned about it. Don't do what they did. You'll be thrown out of the land. In fact, Leviticus chapter 18 uses very graphic language. God said, look at the things that the Canaanites are doing. Now, when you go in and take that land, if you do what they do, the land will vomit you out. That's very graphic language. So we ask the question, what behaviors did the king and the people copy from their predecessors? What exactly were they doing? What are these abominations? You know, that term is used in several of these passages. We saw that. Abominations. What are you talking about? What abominations? Well, let me give you a listing. It's a simple matter to just read through what they were doing and what God warned them about, and then move down to Kings and see what they were doing. And here's what you find. Number one, they were engaging in idolatry. That is, worshiping images, carved images, idols, false gods. In other words, they were embracing false religion as opposed to the one true religion, the worship of the one true God. No, they didn't completely abandon that, but they dabbled in other types of religion. 2 Kings 21 verse 3 is a good passage that clarifies and describes that. Number two, they were engaging in
sexual promiscuity, specifically adultery, Leviticus 18, verse 20, being unfaithful to their spouses, adultery. Number three, they involve themselves in what we might call the magical arts, the black magic type stuff, we've called it in our culture over the years, you know, where you go to a fortune teller, you go to a medium. They had mediums that claimed to be able to give them information from beyond the grave. 2 Kings chapter 21, verse 6, and 2 Kings 17, 17 alludes to this profession. These individuals that claim to be able to deal in such matters. And then according to Leviticus 18, 23, one of the things that the nations were doing that God warned them not to engage in was what we would call bestiality. The idea of having sexual relations with an animal, that's so distasteful and so abominable that we don't even want to mention it. We don't even want that concept to come into our minds or for our words to describe it, but the Bible describes it. People were doing that. And you know another thing? According to 2 Chronicles chapter 19, God had designated that there were to be judges placed over the people. And these judges were to stand and act in the place of God. They were to make decisions justly, based upon, you know, how do you define justice? Well, God has to define that. So they were to make decisions based upon God's regulations, God's word, God's view of justice. But according to 2 Chronicles 19, they had bad judges. They were not making fair, impartial, even-handed decisions, showing favoritism, taking bribes. They were corrupt and they were pushing their own agenda. Do you know another abominable custom is found in Leviticus chapter 18 and then again in Leviticus chapter 20. Listen carefully to this. There God said, here's what the other nations were doing. You must not do this. And then he describes it as men lying with men, women lying with women. Our term for that is homosexuality. Same-sex relations. That was one of the things that the Canaanites were doing when the Israelites dispossessed them from the land. Do you know another thing they were doing, which again seems almost a dream, surreal, that any group of people on the planet at any point in history could ever, shall we say, devolve, degenerate morally to such a depraved state that they would kill their own children and think in doing so that they're being religious and pleasing God? But 2 Kings 17:17 and other passages indicate that's exactly what the Canaanites were doing. In fact, archaeologists have found in the walls of ancient homes, several millennia old, little skeletons of their children that they killed and placed in the walls in order to ward off evil spirits. They have found evidence of altars where these peoples were offering sacrifices to appease their gods, and it included their own children. Now this term is making more sense, the term that God Himself selected, abominations. Some newer translations render that which is detestable, perhaps despicable would be an adequate translation as well. Well, in our next session together, I would like for us to move from that period of human history where God Himself, the God of the universe, is able to look down on humankind and say, okay, look at all these nations that have occupied this piece of real estate. Look at the actions they were involved in. Look at their behavior. Now, I'm going to remove them, not because you deserve anything, not because you're that good, but because their wickedness has reached such a level of a depth of depravity that they are going to be removed, exterminated essentially. I'm going to allow you to go in and take this land. But here is a divine warning from God.
You are not to copy their behaviors. You are not to practice those same abominations. Because if you do so, it will not be tolerated. You know, God's timetable is never the same as man's. And it's really known only to the Almighty as to how long He waits in terms of the progress of evil and sin and immorality. Many times we humans think, you know, you're waiting too long. This needs to be dealt with right now. But we catch a glimpse of why God waits. In His own great wisdom, His infinite omniscience and understanding of all human hearts, He can read every mind. He knows all the variables that we don't know to determine the precise moment at which, in Bible history, He finally lowers the boom. And the key to that is seen, for example, in 1 Peter chapter 3, verse 20, where we are informed that the long-suffering of God waited in the days of Noah. 2 Peter 3:9 makes that same point. God is long-suffering. He suffers long. He endures long with people, even though they spurn and reject His will. But God remains hopeful. Of course, He knows who will respond. But in the process, He remains hopeful that someone, even if it's only a few, will be responsive, will change their ways, will turn from their evil ways, change their mind. That's repentance in the Bible. And turn back and embrace the thinking and the behavior that God enjoins upon all human beings. So the God of the Bible will only put up with so much. And as we think about these behaviors, I've listed, what, 7 of these behaviors that come right out of Scripture that are God's justification for exterminating the Canaanite population. And then eventually, when His own people copy the behavior, it is His justification for sending them into captivity and severe suffering. We'll close then with this question. Idolatry and false religion, adultery, mediums, bestiality, bad judges, homosexuality, killing children. Do these behaviors sound like America?

If you enjoyed America's Most Pressing Concern, you will want to read the book on which it was based, Christ and the Continental Congress, a beautiful coffee table style book that is filled with stunning pictures and powerful historical information about the founding. 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

Good afternoon. I love the Word of God, and I love people who love the Word of God. And so it is a wonderful privilege to be here today with you, because I know that the people at PTP love the Word.

Word of God, and I feel the weight of responsibility of talking to you today about something so important as the trial of the ages, which we could just as fairly call the unjust trials of Jesus. I know that many of you have studied these topics in great detail and probably even know more than I do, but I hope that you will pay close attention as we go back and we piece through the pieces of the four Gospels and we talk about what happened leading up to Jesus's condemnation. I can tell you from personal experience, I have stood by people who were on trial for their lives. I have stood by people who were on trial for their future, not in a criminal setting. And apart from waiting on the outcome of a surgery and waiting for your child to be born, there is nothing that I've ever experienced more dramatic in real life than waiting for a verdict to come in. And we see a lot of drama in the trials of Jesus. I'll point out to you that there's not just one, but if you look in Matthew, Mark, Luke, and John, what you will actually see is no less than six trials of Jesus. And maybe they're not trials in the same sense that we think of them today, but there are six separate hearings that take place in front of some authoritative tribunal. I want to start by showing you the places that we're going to talk about. And what we're looking at here is a first century model of Jerusalem. It's not a model from the first century, it's a model of the first century that's at the Israel Museum. And it is as close as they can approximate what Jerusalem looked like in AD 70, about 40 years after Jesus was crucified. But we're going to look at five different places here. I want you to note the temple, because the temple is the thing that gives everything else its location. The temple is on the eastern side of Jerusalem, looking across the Kidron Valley at the Mount of Olives. Immediately above the temple is the fortress of Antonia. We'll talk a little bit about the history, a little bit about the role that the fortress of Antonia plays maybe in the Bible, and some of it maybe not. We're also going to talk about Herod's palace, which is on the western edge of first century Jerusalem. And we're going to talk about the house of the high priest. Now, you remember that Jesus was arrested in the Garden of Gethsemane the day before the Passover, or preparation day. He is arrested by an entire Roman cohort, and they take him to the house of the high priest. The house of the high priest is actually a gigantic compound. It's actually a series of buildings and courtyards where there a lot of people probably lived, and certainly a lot of people worked. Interestingly, the Gospel of John gives us an aside, or gives us one piece of the puzzle that none of the other three Gospels give us. In John chapter 18, verse 13, John tells us that they led him to Annas first. Annas, John calls the father-in-law of Caiaphas, who was high priest that year. Annas is an extremely interesting character, and apparently the real power broker that's pulling the strings behind the scenes of Jesus's trials, and especially his first three trials. Annas was the former high priest, but under the procurator Valerius Gratus, a predecessor to Pontius Pilate, Gratus took away the Jews' ability to inflict capital punishment without Roman permission. Under the leadership of Annas, they did it anyway, and they put somebody to death. And so Gratus removes Annas from the high priesthood. But in evidence that Annas is still pulling the strings, no less than five of Annas's sons become high priest in succession after he's removed. And then his son-in-law, Caiaphas, who we have here in John chapter 18, becomes high priest. And even later, his grandson becomes a high priest. So no less than seven men in Annas's own family succeed him as high priest. And so it gives a lot of
information to the fact that John says they led him first to Annas, who was the father-in-law of Caiaphas, the high priest, that year. And then later, John calls Annas the high priest. The place in Jerusalem where we believe the house of the high priest was is a place that the Catholics have built what they call a church, and they call it St. Peter in Gallicantu. Gallicantu means the cock's crow, which of course refers to Peter's denial of Jesus there in the courtyard of the high priest. But we're not here to talk about what happened to Peter in the courtyard of the high priest, but what happened to Jesus. Right beside this church building, or building is whatever you might call it, are some ancient ruins that go down the hill. And if you look up here to the top left of your screen, you see two domes. You see a golden dome and you see a black dome. Those are on the Temple Mount. The golden dome is the Al-Aqsa Mosque, which sits on top and is the most famous picture of Jerusalem that you will always see. And the other one is a mosque for the women, also on the Temple Mount. But here, going down here, we have these ancient ruins, and we see that the household of the high priest was in fact built in levels. And so we see how possible it is for Peter to be in the courtyard and Jesus to turn and to look at him, though some distance away. You would definitely have, if you're up on a higher level, good view of him. What John chapter 18 tells us is that Annas interviews Jesus, and he's trying to get Jesus to incriminate himself, trying to get Jesus to make a confession, and Jesus says, there are plenty of people who heard me in the temple courts. I've been teaching here for years. Call your witnesses. And so Annas sends him bound to Caiaphas, the high priest. Now, it's pretty clear that Annas and Caiaphas probably both lived and worked in the same place. And so we're calling the appearance before Annas and Annas's questioning Jesus, that would be trial number one. And then Annas sends Jesus to Caiaphas, probably still here in the house of the high priest. Probably Annas was here, and so when he transfers him to Caiaphas, he's probably sending him from an inner room to an outer room, or even to a courtyard or a portico. Because we know that Caiaphas wasn't the only judge present in the second hearing. Luke 22:54 tells us that he sent him to the house of the high priest, but Matthew 26:59 says the whole council was present. So here in the middle of the night at the house of the high priest, we have the entire council. Mark tells us what the council is. Mark chapter 14, verse 53 says all the chief priests and scribes and elders. The Talmud confirms that that's exactly what the Sanhedrin was actually made up of. You have 71 members. You have 23 of the priestly tribe, 23 descendants of Aaron who hold the priesthood in Israel. And then you also have 23 scribes, either Levites or sort of the heirs of the Levitical roll, in which they study the law, they write the law, they're experts in the law. And so when people make fun of lawyers because the Bible says something bad about lawyers, he's actually talking about people who are experts in the law of Moses, not in civil law. And then third, you have the elders. You have those who are sort of political dignitaries, people who have influence in the community, more of a secular type role. The scribes are probably Pharisees. The priests are almost exclusively Sadducees, and the elders are probably some mixture or neither one. But you have those 23 of each of those group, plus you have what we would call a president and a vice president, and they're all there. Maybe there are a couple of exceptions, but Matthew says the whole council is there. And so this is where we have the second trial of Jesus, and it's recorded, and we see that they question him extremely closely. You remember that Deuteronomy 19, beginning in verse 15, says that you have to be very careful about condemning a person to death. It says, only on the testimony of two or three witnesses shall a person be condemned.
Now, in our modern experience, makes perfect sense. Well, of course, you need witnesses, you need evidence to condemn somebody. But in most societies, in most culture through history, they use things like drawing and quartering a person, pulling all four of their limbs in a different direction to see if they were guilty. Or they would torture them with hot tar to see if they were guilty. Well, the Word of God says, no, no, you need witnesses. And if there's a false witness there, the judges are supposed to question the accused and the witness. And if the witness's story doesn't hold up, if the witness proves to be a false witness, then you inflict the punishment on the false witness that he was trying to inflict on the accused. Now, the Jews were very careful about the Word of God, especially when it served their interests. And so they had a great deal of criminal procedure, what we would call in our system criminal procedure, to protect the rights of the accused. Exodus has one verse in it that says, you shall not cook a young goat in its mother's milk. Very simple and straightforward. When we went into McDonald's on the Sea of Galilee, you cannot order a cheeseburger because of that verse. Because kosher dietary laws say you cannot take dairy products and mix them with meat. So what I'm telling you is the Jews, and especially the Pharisaical Jews, they knew how to make rules. They knew how to take something, take a grain of something and make it something much larger. And they definitely did that with the rules for witnesses. They did that with Deuteronomy chapter 19. For one thing, they said, the witnesses for the accused get to testify first. That's different from the way we do it today. The prosecution goes first. And the witness, the accused has a chance to call his own witnesses, but under their system, he gets to call his first. He gets to tell his side of the story before the accuser gets to tell theirs. Now, let me give you one disclaimer here. A lot of these criminal procedures that I'm telling you about come from the Talmud and especially the Mishnah within the Talmud, which is the writing down of the oral law of the Jews. After the destruction of the temple in AD 70, the Jews were dispersed. They didn't have a centrally located ruling body like the Sanhedrin, and they noticed that they were losing their oral law. Until then, it had all been kept orally and passed down orally. And that's why there were great teachers at the temple. And Paul goes and studies at the feet of Gamaliel. Well, about AD 200, they said, we need to start writing it down. And so in the Mishnah, it's written 70 years later. But we believe it's pretty close, if not exactly what the rules would have been, even in Jesus's day. A lot of other things they said. No trials before the morning sacrifice, which is the first thing that happened in the temple in the morning, and no trials after the evening sacrifice. Jesus' trial starts in the middle of the night and finishes in the middle of the night, the second one, and the first one and the second one. Another thing they said was trials have to be public. John was able to get into the courtyard of the high priest. He got Peter into the courtyard of the high priest, but most people couldn't get in. It's in the dead of night in a private compound with a locked gate. It's not public. The very word court, when you think of going to court today, you think of going to a courthouse. The reason that the courthouse is called a courthouse is because it comes from a courtyard, because court used to be held outside. In ancient Israel, it was held at the gate where everybody gathered, because trials should be public. That comes from Judaism. We still have it today. They're trying to take it away today and take trials out of our public system and put them into private dispute resolution procedures. But the public needs to know how decisions are being made by the authorities. Jesus was done under cover of darkness in the middle of the night in a locked space. We also see that the Sanhedrin could not originate charges. They're not supposed to originate charges. They're supposed to judge charges.
Today, if you go to court, the judge is not supposed to act as the prosecutor. He's not the one who's supposed to call witnesses. Matthew 26, verse 62, no, 26, verse 59, says the whole council kept trying to obtain false witnesses against him. It's the council themselves. They can't do it. The witnesses don't agree. They make the witnesses testify separately so that you can see, and they can't listen to what the other one said and make their stories match up. And so they can't make the stories match up, and so they can't get the proof that they need. And so the high priest himself screams at Jesus, "I adjure you by the living God, tell us, are you the Son of Christ?" The irony is so thick to adjure somebody by the living God who is in fact the living God. Jesus, knowing that they couldn't come up with the witnesses they need, Matthew 26, verse 62 says, "It is as you say, and you will see the Son of Man coming on the clouds." He gives them the proof they need. The high priest tears his robe and says, "There you have it. What more do you need of witnesses?" And the whole council condemned him. The whole council condemned him. And if you'll notice something in Matthew chapter 26, verse 65, it says, they spat in his face, they beat him with fists, and they slapped him. I generally associate that with the Roman guards, and the Roman guards did the same thing. But when you read it in Matthew 26, it seems pretty clear that it was the Sanhedrin members themselves. It was the equivalent of our senators, our United States senators, walking up to a person in a hearing and spitting them in the face and hitting them with their fists and slapping them with their open palm. Underneath the Catholic Church, St. Peter and Gallicanto are dungeons. Dungeons carved out of the limestone hill. And they're still there. There are still iron rings driven into the rock where they chained prisoners. It may be that Jesus was chained here. Luke 22, verse 63 says, the men who were holding Jesus in custody were mocking him and beating him. They blindfolded him, were asking him, saying, "Prophesy, who is the one who hit you?" They were saying many other things against him, blaspheming. Do you know what the conviction of Jesus was for? Blasphemy. That was the guilty verdict. He's blasphemed by saying, "I am the Son of God." Third trial of Jesus. And this may surprise you, it surprised me when I started studying this a little over a year ago, was also in front of the Jews. Both Matthew and Mark record that when day broke, the Jews sent him to Pilate. But Luke gives us even more detail. Luke 22, verse 66 says, they took him to their council chamber. So they've had these first two trials in the house of the high priest, and now when day breaks, they're trying to clean up the mess that they've made. They know they've broken all the rules. So now we're going to do it officially in an open place, in public, in the daylight. We are pretty sure that their council chamber is called the House of Hewn Stones. Herod the Great was a despot and a murderer and a tyrant, but he was also a builder, and he built magnificent structures all over the nation of Israel, and we'll talk a little bit more about them. But Ezra, Zerubbabel, Jonathan rebuilt the temple somewhere around 586, 575 BC. And you read there in the book of Ezra that once they were finished, they wept because it wasn't nearly as magnificent as it had been. And those who remembered the previous temple were a little bit disappointed. Well, Herod the Great comes back and he rebuilds the Temple Mount. He extends it tremendously. And according to Josephus, in the
walls around the temple, between the courtyard of the women and the inner courtyard, he puts a house for the council chamber. He puts a senatorial place where they could meet together and make their decisions and have their meetings. He built it out of hewn stones. The temple is supposed to have no stone which a chisel has touched. No man is supposed to shape the stones that go into the temple. But the ones Herod built with were shaped. And so the Sanhedrin called it the house of hewn stones. This is recorded in detail in Luke, but in the house, in their council chamber, apparently, they examine him again. And again, Jesus makes the confession. In Luke 22, verse 70, they all said to him, "Are you the Son of God then?" And he said to them, "Yes, I am." Then they said, "What further need do we have of testimony? For we have heard it ourselves from his own mouth." Apparently a replay of what had already happened in the middle of the night behind closed doors in the house of the high priest. That's trial number three. Trial number four begins the trials before the Romans. We see here the Temple Mount again, and we back up in the big tall white building in the middle of the flat space is the temple itself. And then over to the right, you see the fortress of Antonia, built by Herod the Great in 19 BC. It's a castle-like structure. It is a military barracks. It holds a lot of Roman soldiers. And there's a passageway directly from the fortress of Antonia onto the Temple Mount. So if there is a riot or some sort of disturbance, they can get there in a hurry. And it overlooks and oversees the entire temple. We see in Acts 21, a riot starts around Paul and they're trying to kill him, and the Roman soldiers rush in and the centurion takes him up the stairs into the barracks. And Paul says, "I want to speak to these people." And he comes back and he speaks to people from the steps, probably the steps into the fortress of Antonia. For a long, long time, archaeologists and scholars believe this is where Pilate was. This is where Pilate would have received Jesus and where the trials before Pilate took place. But about 15 years ago, there's an old prison on the western side of ancient Jerusalem, and they made a museum out of it, and they start to expand for a children's place, and they find remains of a first century palace. And they examine the remains, and they think they have found the palace of Herod the Great. Now, if you go to the city of Caesarea by the sea, you'll see magnificent palaces on the scale beyond what you might even see in medieval Europe. You see sea level swimming pools. You see a seawall that goes out and creates its own port, all built by Herod the Great. If you come down to the banks of the Dead Sea, you come 1,800 feet on a butte above the Dead Sea, and you have the fortress of Masada, the driest place on earth, the hottest place on earth. Herod the Great built magnificent palaces with swimming pools on the top of a mountain at the Dead Sea. So it never made any sense that he didn't have a magnificent palace in Jerusalem itself. And so they get to this palace, and this is all of these levels of debris and levels of civilizations going back for more than 2,000 years. But they find this place, which is almost certainly first century BC in origin, and it has all of the earmarks of Herod the Great's construction principles and construction techniques. And what they actually find is that this is a huge compound with several buildings. It has an opulent residence. It has a residence for military officers. It has a barracks for soldiers. It has meeting places. It has government offices. And it has prisoner holding cells. And so it's almost certainly the place where Pilate and his wife would have stayed. Almost certainly where Pilate would have been early in the morning. Almost certainly where Pilate would have conducted his governmental affairs. So this is almost certainly
where the trials before Pilate take place, according to archaeology. If you go to Luke chapter 23, it says, verse 1, the whole body took them to Pilate. John chapter 18 calls this the praetorium. The praetorium means governor's headquarters, originally meant general's tent, almost certainly where Pilate's Jerusalem offices would have been located. Luke 23, verse 3, Jesus makes his third confession. Pilate says, "Are you the King of the Jews?" Jesus says, "It is as you say." Verse 4, Pilate gives his first verdict. "I find no guilt in this man. I find no guilt in this man." They continue talking. Pilate learns that Jesus is from Galilee. Pilate says, "Well, Herod Antipas is in charge of Galilee. You're under his jurisdiction, and he just happens to be in Jerusalem for Passover. So I'm going to send you to Herod Antipas." We're not really sure where Herod Antipas was, but he's probably in the Hasmonean palace that we mentioned earlier. This is only recorded in the Gospel of Luke, just like the hearing in front of Annas was only recorded in the Gospel of John. But this would be the fifth trial of Jesus. Herod is excited. He's heard about Jesus. He's heard about this miracle worker. He hopes that he gets to see a miracle. Jesus won't answer him a word. Herod Antipas is the murderer of John the Baptist, who criticized him for taking his brother's wife. And Jesus stands there in silence. Herod has his soldiers clothe him with a beautiful royal robe. They mock him. They treat him with contempt. They send him back to Pilate. Before this happened, Herod and Pilate were enemies. After Pilate allows Herod to humiliate our Lord, they become friends. And so back to Pilate for the sixth trial, back to the citadel or the palace of Herod the Great. If you look here in Luke chapter 23, in verses 14 and 15, you see verdict number 2. In verse 4, we had verdict number 1. Pilate said, "I find no guilt in this man." Verse 14, Pilate says, "I have found no guilt in this man." Verse 15, "No, nor has Herod." Now, under Jewish procedure, which of course doesn't apply to Pilate, once a judge gives his verdict of acquittal, he can never change it. That comes into play. But the Jews are undeterred. They continue to press Pilate. And we see here in the citadel how it makes sense that Pilate is inside, as John describes, or Jesus is inside, and the Jews are outside. The Jews won't come inside the praetorium because the next day is a feast day and they don't want to defile themselves. And so Pilate is shuttling back and forth, talking to Jesus. Says, "I find no guilt in this man," for the second time. John 19, verse 1, this is probably the point at which Jesus is scourged. And John makes it clear that Pilate offers scourging as a replacement. Pilate says, "I'll have him scourged and release him." It's also at about this time that Pilate's wife sends him the note, says, "Don't have anything to do with that righteous man, for I've suffered much in a dream because of him." It's also at this time where Barabbas is released. Pilate says, "You have a practice every year at the Passover where I release a prisoner for you. Do you want the King of the Jews released?" And they say, "No, Barabbas." And now a crowd has formed outside the praetorium. There's lots of people there. And the high priests and the Sanhedrin is drumming up a mob. And they're saying, "Crucify him, crucify him."
Pilate hears that he claims to be the Son of God. He goes back into him and he says, "Where are you from?" And Jesus won't really answer. He says, "Is this from you or is this from what somebody told you?" Pilate says, "Are you not going to answer me? Don't you know that I have the power to kill you or the power to let you go?" Jesus says, "You wouldn't have any power except it was given to you from on high." And Jesus gives his third confession now to Pilate, where Pilate says, "Are you the King of the Jews?" "It is as you say," says Jesus. It's very interesting, the voluntary nature of Jesus' conviction. If you go back to the Garden of Gethsemane, when the Roman cohort and the representatives of the priests get there, Jesus goes out to them. They don't come into the garden. Jesus approaches them. He says, "Who do you seek?" They said, "Jesus of Nazareth." He says, "I am he." And they all back up and they fall down. They're so afraid. Jesus says it again. "Who do you seek?" They said, "Jesus of Nazareth." He says, "I am he." Jesus didn't have to be at Gethsemane. He didn't have to be where Judas could find him. And he certainly didn't have to volunteer his arrest. In the house of the high priest, they couldn't get the evidence. They couldn't get the proof to convict him, even with such a biased panel, until he gives it to them. And he gives it to them twice. And then he gets to Pilate, and Pilate wants to acquit him, and Pilate wants to let him go, and Jesus admits, "I am the King of the Jews." And how do the Jews finally win the argument? How do they finally get Pilate, who has said for the third time, if you look down in verse 22, "I find in this man no guilt demanding death." Three times Pilate says, "Not guilty." And how do the Jews win that argument? They say, "This man claims to be a king, and he's no friend of Caesar. And if you let him go, you're no friend of Caesar." And why does Pilate have to capitulate to this? Because Jesus admitted it. Jesus was convicted voluntarily. He knew what was going on. He knew what the proof was. He knew what the requirements were for conviction. And he provided the evidence needed. Completely voluntary. One of the saddest episodes in Scripture, verse 22, Pilate says, "I find no guilt in this man." Verse 24, Pilate condemns him to death. I want you to know that people can know the truth about Jesus and do the opposite. Knowing is not enough. Pilate knew that Jesus was not guilty, had done nothing deserving of death, but Pilate condemned him to death. And people today do the same thing. People know the truth about Jesus, but they don't treat Jesus like a king. People even say, "I believe in Jesus. I believe that Jesus is the Son of God." But when it comes to applying the word of Jesus, they're nowhere to be found. No different than Pilate, knowing the truth and doing the opposite. I want to draw some other lessons from these extremely sad trials of Jesus. Injustice happens to all Christians. Think about the time when you got really, really upset. You got really, really mad because somebody did something that was completely unfair to you. It comes in a lot of different forms. It may come in the form of gossip. It may come in the form of
talking about you behind your back when they don't know what they're talking about. It may come in the form of telling you you should have done something different when they have no idea what they're talking about. It may come in the form of somebody calling you a false teacher in a paper that you've never even talked to and have never even heard you teach. James 2, verse 1 says, "Count it all joy, my brethren, when various trials come, knowing that the testing of your faith produces endurance." Let me tell you something. When you feel like it's unfair, when you feel like you're being mistreated, when you feel like they shouldn't be doing you this way, it's nothing compared to what Jesus went through. It's nothing compared to what he suffered. 1 Peter 3:18, "For Christ suffered once for all, the just for the unjust." Christ suffered once for all of us, the just for the unjust. It's very easy for us to forget that injustice is a part of following Christ. Being treated unfairly, being judged unfairly, being judged on scant evidence or on supposition and innuendo, being condemned for doing what's right. I'm sure you're all worried about the fact that people who believe in the Bible have been cast out of our political system, that we have no role to play, apparently, in the presidential contest. I'm worried that pretty soon our schools and our orphanages and our charities are going to start losing their tax-exempt status if they stand against homosexual marriage or other forms of immorality. I won't be surprised to see in the next decade if churches themselves and church contributions themselves are stripped of tax-exempt status. But we have a freedom of religion. But we have a constitution. But we have a written law. So did Jesus. So did Jesus. 1 Peter chapter 4, verse 12 says, "Beloved, do not be surprised at the fiery ordeal among you, which comes upon you for your testing, as though some strange thing were happening to you. But to the degree that you share the sufferings of Christ, keep on rejoicing, so that also at the revelation of His glory, you may rejoice with exultation." You see, we rejoice because if we were in Jesus' place, they wouldn't have had to get false testimony against us. If we were in the place of Jesus, they wouldn't have to do it at night behind closed doors and get us to admit it, because there would be plenty of evidence to convict us. And that's why He went through it for us. And He voluntarily submitted to conviction and to capital punishment, to torture, and to murder as a substitution so that we who are unjust could be delivered from it. And then we who are unjust are called to share in those sufferings. Before we cast down these priests and scribes and elders of the Jews, they certainly are the enemies of Christ and therefore the enemies of us, but they can also act as a mirror for us. We can certainly criticize and condemn them for their complete derogation of the law, for their seeking out false testimony to condemn our Lord, even though at the same time we're thankful for it because it satisfied divine justice. But we should also be able to see ourselves in what they did. Matthew chapter 5, verse 22, Jesus said, "Everyone who is angry with his brother shall be guilty before the court. Whoever says to his brother, 'You empty head, you good for nothing,' shall be guilty before the Supreme Court. And whoever
says, "You fool shall be guilty enough to go into the fiery hell." Have you ever called your brother a name? You know what the word of Jesus says. Do you know what the rules are? Ephesians 4:29. "Let no unwholesome word proceed out of your mouth, but only such a word as is good for edification, according to the need of the moment, that it may give grace to those who hear." That's the rule. Have you ever set aside the rules for your own personal benefit, or what you perceived to be your own personal benefit? Luke 12, verse 33, Jesus said, "Sell your possessions and give to charity. Make for yourselves money belts which do not wear out, an unfailing treasure in heaven where no thief comes near, no moth destroys." Jesus says, don't ever let possessions interfere with your commitment to God, and you should use your worldly blessings as a benefit to the poor, as a benefit to those who have less than you. Makes me uncomfortable. That's the rule. Reminds me that I'm unjust too. I want to remind you of the high ideals to which the Jews were called, and they're the same ideals to which we are called. Amos 5:24 says, "Let justice roll down like waters." Let's never treat other people the way Jesus was treated. Let's always emphasize fairness and a fair hearing and an even judgment. Not making quick decisions, not being quick to condemn, but saying, "Give the man a chance." Let justice roll down like waters. Micah 6, verse 8, "What does the Lord require of you but to do justice, to love mercy, and to walk humbly with your God?" The trials of Jesus are the most unjust trials in the history of mankind. They are the worst miscarriage of justice that has ever occurred, but they are the satisfaction of our trial. They are the completion of the judgment against us. And His conviction is substituted for our conviction, and His punishment is substituted for our punishment. And so we, the unjust, can go free because He was condemned. If you are interested in any of the materials that we used in today's presentation, I hope they are going to be uploaded to the app, but I will confess that I got them there late, and so they're not going to be there very soon, and I apologize for that. But you can email me. My email is garymasseyjr@gmail.com. If you want to send me an email, I will send you my outline with all of the verses, most of the verses, other than the ones that I threw in as we went, that we're using here, and so that you can use these to piece together these six trials of Jesus. Thank you very much for your attention.

0: Thank you for tuning in to our Bible study program entitled Christ Mind in You, Philippians 2:5. This program is brought to you by Nathan Church of Christ in Nathan, Arkansas.
1: Greetings, friends. It's truly a joy to study the Word of God with you. Paul gave the Christians in Thessalonica, and thus to you and me also, encouraging words in verse 16 of chapter 2 when he said, Now our Lord Jesus Christ himself and God our Father, which hath loved us and given us everlasting consolation and good hope through grace. You know, it's wonderful to know that we have a God who loves us and who will give us encouragement, everlasting encouragement as Christians, and give us good hope. We all need love, we all need consolation, we all need good hope, don't we? Through his favor and blessings. My name is Gene Jester. I preach in Southwest Arkansas at Nathan Church of Christ, Saratoga Southside, and I teach class and preach sometime at McCaskill Church of Christ. Let's go to our God in prayer before we start our study today. Our Father in heaven, hallowed be thy great name. Please bless our study today and help all of our audience to understand what you have said to us in your book. Help me as your teacher to draw accurate conclusions. We thank you, Father, for our daily bread. Please continue to see that we are taken care of in all these material ways, but also spiritually, Father, in Jesus Christ. Continue to bless us. And forgive us of our sins when we fall short. And bless our homes and marriages and our families. Bless the Church of Christ. Help us to be a light to the world. Forgive us when we sin and when we repent. Protect us and deliver us from temptations and Satan's trials and difficulties. And help the sick and the lonely and the troubled, the grieved, and help our little boys and girls. We thank you, Father, for your wonderful promises upon which we stand, given in the New Testament and in the Word of God. In Jesus' holy name we pray, amen. Today we continue on in 2 Timothy 3, that this know in the last times, grievous, perilous, difficult times shall come. Down in verse 3, we're down to the 13th subject, the word fierce. And we looked at that a couple of lessons already, but there's so many things about fierce I'd like to talk about. We looked a little bit about the Roman emperors last week as we closed out. But today, I think about the school bullies. I taught school for 30 years as a teacher, as a counselor, as a superintendent, and then as a counselor. Actually, a teacher, superintendent, and teacher, and then counselor last of all. And in all those areas, I saw sometimes a school bully. Of course, having been a boy in school myself, I ran into one or two, not many, at Blevins, where I grew up, in Blevins, Arkansas. But there are always one of those around, it seems like, or two or three of them. And it makes it unpleasant for the good boys and girls that are there. And so the word fierce could certainly include being a bully in life. And I think sometimes that school bully carries over. In fact, I read a study one time that it carries over sometime to adulthood, and people try to be mean then as adults and don't learn yet how to be loving and respectful and courteous and kind and Christ-like. But you know, I live long enough to see some of those school bullies come be brought down by time, by the aging process. Some of those, when I started teaching school at 22 years old, and some of those boys were 17, you know. I think of one of them in particular, and then another a little later on that was probably 15 when I was 25 years old teaching school. And I've seen those boys come down low by physical problems, having to have bone replacement surgeries and having cancer and heart surgery and all these kind of things that some of them have had to do that were bullies, I call them, at some time or another in their life at school. And, you know, as a teacher, an administrator, and a counselor, I love those boys and girls, but I objected to such behavior strongly because I thought it was so wrong, and no child should have to put up with another child running over them. I think about my counseling days, and one time a Hispanic lady came up, and her husband was a preacher in a church in that town, and her little boy was a small little boy in junior high, and she said he doesn't want to come to school. Said he cries every morning. He's sick. He doesn't feel good every morning. So I know he's having trouble at school. And I found out that there are some boys up there that are stealing his money. They threaten him and get his lunch money. So but he will not tell me who they are. He's so afraid of them. Now, friends, that's ridiculous for kids to act that way. That's not practicing Christ's love and the golden rule. One time I was coaching a baseball team, and another boy and I, and we had these Babe Ruth-age baseball players in the town, and our game hadn't started yet, and before our game, I was on the sidelines over there as you come in through the crowd toward the dugout, and here these two boys were going to play that night. And another boy playing came up, and they said, "Where's the money? Give us the money." That boy they were threatening getting the money from, his daddy was a medical person, made good money. And they knew he had money, and they were threatening him and using a bully tactics to get money off of him. Now, that's a shame. We need to teach our boys and girls the golden rule. And in fact, when I was a superintendent of a small district, I asked all my teachers to have on every classroom in the school the golden rule: do unto others as you'd have them do unto you. That's based on Matthew 7:12. As ye would that men do unto you, do ye even so unto them. Treat people like you'd want to be treated, he says. Of course, Christ goes a little further in John 13 and says, "A new commandment I give unto you, that ye love one another, even as I have loved you." The second commandment that Christ gave in Matthew 22 was, "Love your neighbor as yourself." The first commandment was to love God with all your heart, soul, mind, and strength. But if we practice those commandments of love, if we practice the habit of love, if we practice the golden rule, we won't be wanting to bully other people around. That's a form of fierceness, isn't it? You know, in the Bible, it's an example of fierce people. One of those examples, one of the most potent examples, is found there in Luke 23, in the chapter, one of the chapters in the Gospels that's describing the mistreatment of Christ and the mock trial and then the crucifixion of Christ. In Luke 23, it says, "The whole multitude of them arose and led him to Pilate. And they began to accuse him, saying, 'We have found this fellow perverting the nation and forbidding to give tribute to Caesar, saying that he himself is Christ, a king.' And Pilate asked them, saying, 'Art thou the king of the Jews?' And he answered him and said, 'Thou sayest it.' And then said Pilate to the chief priests and the people, 'I find no fault in this man.' And they were the more fierce, saying, 'He stirs up the people, teaching throughout all Judea, beginning from Galilee to this place.'" And they went on with a lot more lies about Jesus. And finally they clamored so to Pilate, being the politician he was, gave in to them after three times, saying, "I don't find any fault in him. He's innocent." But he still gave them to them to do like they wanted to do. And he released that criminal instead of Jesus at that feast day. It says no plainly in Luke 23:5, they were the more fierce. These Jews who were wanting Christ killed and got him killed, one of their sins was described as fierceness. Fierceness. You know, another area that I ran into once in my life as a college boy taking ROTC was in the military. I was taught, our big class was, by a regular Army man. Russia was the enemy in that day for the United States, and this professor made, this soldier, teacher, made the statement one day, this officer, "The best soldier is the one who can hate and kill the most of the enemy." I don't know about the hate part, but I know if they were going to be in war, they'd have to kill some people. And you know, it troubled my mind, because being a boy raised around by my mother to believe in the Bible and love my neighbor and love even your enemy, I had a problem with that type of reasoning. And so I have learned to take certain positions based on the scripture. Of course, there's two main positions in this area. One is, you live the Christian life, you practice love, and you do good to everyone, even do good for evil, love your enemies, except when it comes time for a war, and the government calls you, you put on your little uniform, and you go out and you take your rifle and do what they say to. If they say kill him, you kill him. It's just like when the Apostle Paul was killed by Nero, the wicked emperor of Rome, and I understand probably he had one of his Praetorian guards, some soldiers, probably one of them go out and cut his head off outside of Rome. Now, I would hate to have been the soldier that had to obey Nero that day. I couldn't have done it. The government said do it, but I couldn't have done it. I could not have cut Paul's head off, even though I was working for the government. And the powers that be are ordained of God, Romans 13:1 says. But you know, I read a verse that's higher power than that. Acts 5:29, we ought to obey God rather than man. And God will not have me to do that, to the Apostle Paul, I'm sure. But there's a lot more could be said. I have a whole sermon on being opposed to a Christian being opposed to using force, except in the case of self-defense. And I believe the government is allowed to use the sword to punish the evildoer. But as far as Christians go, I don't see we're taught that we're to do that. And the greatest reason I believe that is all the teachings of Christ and the way Christ and the apostles lived. Every apostle except John died a martyr's death. And they did not use the sword once they started the work for the Lord anymore. Now, Paul, before he became a Christian, was quite fierce. We may look at that some more after a while or next week in our study. Let's think about, we'll forget the subject of the military right now and the other areas where force is used by men against evildoers. And let's think about the scriptures. Some scriptures teach, and many, they teach the opposite of fierceness. They teach us to be gentle, kind, loving, and tender-hearted. Ephesians 4:32, for example, says, "Be ye kind one to another, tender-hearted, forgiving one another, even as God for Christ's sake has forgiven you." In 2 Corinthians 10:1, "Now I, Paul, beseech you by the meekness and gentleness of Christ." The meekness and gentleness of Christ. He was a meek and gentle person. He was not ever fierce. Christ was not.

whatever shall smite thee on thy right cheek, turn to him the other also. Now, what about that? Some of them want to take this eye for an eye and tooth for tooth there among the Jesus' hearers and use it to overreact. I mean, you know, someone slaps you, knock the hound out of them, you know. Well, do it in a hurry. Don't think about it too long. But Jesus is saying, it doesn't hurt to be slapped on the cheek. It's not going to kill you. Take some small offenses in order to get along with people and to avoid vicious and mean and cruel and fierce behavior. Turn the other cheek. A slap's not going to hurt you that much. Now, he didn't say stand there and let them knock your block off or kill you. But he did say turn the other cheek. Minor offenses like that. And then he goes on down in verse 43 and he says, you've heard it has been said, thou shalt love thy neighbor and hate thine enemy. Well, I'm not sure that's what the Lord meant. He meant you don't mix marry among those heathen people there. They were round about and they were so wicked. But you love your neighbor. And he said, but I say unto you, love your enemies. Think about this. Love your enemies. Bless them that curse you. Do good to them that hate you. And pray for them which despitefully use you and persecute you. Why, or what will it result in? That you may be the children of your Father which is in heaven. For he maketh his sun to rise on the evil and on the good, and sends rain on the just and on the unjust. For if you love them which love you, what reward have you? Do not even the publicans so? If you salute your brethren only, what do you more than others? Do not even the publicans so? He's saying, as a child of God, you love even your enemies. And you pray for them, you bless them, and you do good. Friends, our time is winding down. It's soon going to be up. If you study more about this subject of fierceness, now, Lord willing, next week we'll continue on with another lesson on the subject. And we won't exhaust the subject. There's much to be said about living kindly and loving and gently and helping everyone, including even your enemies, as Christ did. Christ loved us so much he died for us. We're here because we love you and God loves you. And Jesus Christ died for your precious soul. Tune in next week.

0: Hello, my name is Griffin Collins, and I have an exciting announcement. We will begin releasing a weekly devotional on Facebook titled Matters That Matter. In these weekly devotionals, we will discuss topics that are important and specific to the Lord's church today. What does the Bible say about trusting others? Am I required to be faithful as a Christian? I pray that you will follow along with us as we explore matters that matter today.
1: Let's make the most of a minute. Would you be surprised to learn that you actually have two bodies? Two bodies. One is the physical body that can be seen, and the other is your spiritual body or your soul. Did you know that your soul continues to live even after your physical body dies? Well, it's true. The Bible says your body returns to the dust, but the spirit continues to live, and you give account of yourself to God. Romans chapter 14 and verse 12. Then you're rewarded with eternal life in heaven or everlasting destruction in hell. Hebrews 9, verse 27 of the Bible says, "It is appointed unto man once to die, and after that the judgment." Where will your spirit be 100 years from right now? Jesus said in John 14, 6, "I am the way."
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2: It's 74 degrees.

0: and welcome to Counterpoint. I'm Mike Hixon, and with me, as always, B.J. Clark. B.J., it's always so good to be with you.
1: It's great to be with you. Yes, sir.
0: B.J., today we want to talk about losing our biblical bearings, and of course, we're talking about our nation. I don't think it's any surprise to anyone that our nation is in a moral tailspin. And I guess maybe we ought to begin by asking the question, how do you counter this tide of unbelief that has swept the land?
1: You know, first of all, you've got to get people to realize that it is unbelief and that it is a big deal. Some people act like whatever you believe is fine. I'll believe what I believe. You believe what you believe. And it'll all be fine. We've gotten away from the standard of truth that causes people to believe that something is right or something is wrong. And once you jettison the standard, mm-hmm.

0: then people look at you as if you're from another planet when you start talking about them doing something wrong. Their view is, well, who do you think you are to tell me that I'm wrong? Mm-hmm. But it used to be that there was a common enough conviction in this country that this was God's inspired word, that there is a God in heaven in the first place, that he's really there.
1: Sure.
0: Evolution took away the belief in God that many had. Mm-hmm. And the second part of that, though, is not only is there a God in heaven, he's spoken. And he's spoken in various ways, through the prophets, the patriarchs, in these last days by his son, Hebrews 1, 1 and 2, but that he has a standard and that every nation is obligated to follow his standard. That's why righteousness exalts a nation, mm-hmm. but sins a reproach to any people, Proverbs 14:34. What is righteousness? Psalm 119, 172, all thy commandments are righteousness. Now we put two and two together. If righteousness exalts a nation, and all of God's commandments are righteousness, then whatever nation follows God's commandments is going to be exalted because they're practicing righteousness.
1: Great point. One of the things that maybe we ought to tie into this, I go back to our founding fathers, mm-hmm. and you mentioned a moment ago the Word of God and how no doubt we have gotten away from that standard. Many of our founding fathers had a deep and abiding respect, number one, for God as the Creator.
0: That's right.
1: And number two, for His Word. And yet we're living in a day and time in which many people have abdicated what God's Word has said. We've removed God from every sector of society. And so how do we get people to understand, look, this nation was built mm-hmm. by and large by men and women who had a deep and abiding respect for this book.
0: Right.
1: And I think about the words of the psalmist when he said, my heart standeth in awe for thy word in Psalm 119. We need to get back to that.
0: Absolutely.
1: So what about our founding fathers?
0: Well, people have been misinformed to believe that the founding fathers erected this wall of separation between church and state so high that their view was, hey, you can't bring up God, you can't bring up the Bible, you can't do anything like that. That's the way that's interpreted by modern day interpreters of the Constitution and whatnot. But that's not the way the founding fathers interpreted. And by the way, our viewers could find the documentation for these quotes in so many different places. And you think about Samuel Adams, one of the signers of the Declaration of Independence, who said this, we have this day, 4th of July, restored the sovereign to whom all men ought to be obedient. He reigns in heaven, and from the rising to the setting of the sun, let his kingdom come. And then he says this, the right of the colonists as Christians may be best understood by reading and carefully studying the institutes of the great lawgiver and head of the church, which are to be found clearly written and promulgated in the New Testament. George Washington said, it is impossible to rightly govern the world without God and the Bible. And then one that's interesting, the United States Congress endorsed the Bible in 1782. They said they recommend this edition of the Bible to the inhabitants of the United States. And they said the Congress of the United States recommends and approves the Holy Bible for use in all schools.
1: You know what, BJ? If it weren't so sad, it would be laughable.
0: I know.
1: To think that you have the first president, you have Congress endorsing not just God, but His Word. They recognized the authority of Scripture, the basis of that really ought to regulate
0: yes.
1: every fiber of our being. And yet today, doesn't it seem like political correctness gets the nod over biblical correctness?
0: Absolutely. In fact, this is what happens when people start exalting a standard above God's standard. And this is another good point that needs to be made. Everyone's going to have some standard. They can say there's no standard, but what ends up becoming the standard is the view that there is no standard, and that becomes a view in and of itself that is supposed to be normative and it's supposed to define what we do or what we don't do. And you and I need to keep in mind that God's Word is always going to be superior to political correctness for this reason. If political correctness is based on the views of men, Exodus 23 and verse 2 says, thou shalt not follow a multitude to do evil. So if the latest Gallup poll says 80% of the people approve of abortion or homosexuality or whatever the case might be, mm-hmm. that doesn't change what I believe one iota.
1: That's right.
0: Because I'm not formulating what right and wrong is based on the popularity of a certain position at a certain moment on the timeline. I'm forming what's right and wrong on the basis of Matthew 24:35, heaven and earth shall pass away, but my words, they won't. They won't pass away. They're as authoritative today as they were when God first gave them, and we've got to get our country back to recognizing and believing these things.
1: It's really sad, BJ, and anyone with any measure of intelligence will tell you that this country today is not what it once was.
0: No.
1: And I guess maybe one question that many people in our viewing audience have, and I think it's a burning question, how do we get this nation back on track?
0: Right. Well, the first thing we're going to have to convince them to do is to give this book a chance to have a hearing. It used to be that you could bring up any subject and people might disagree about what the subject was or what the correct view of the subject was, but there was a common view that, hey, whatever this book says, that'll define it. We had a lectureship some years ago when I was preaching at the South Haven Church of Christ called Why Should I Believe the Bible? Why should I? And that book is probably still available. It went through the Bible to show, hey, here's why this book has the right to tell you what to do, tell me what to do. But not just as some kind of barbaric rule book to bind things on you. It wants to bless you. And the way that we can get our country to get back to a pathway of blessing is to get them to start paying attention to this book as the greatest book and source of wisdom. The psalmist said, I understand more than the ancients because I have kept thy precepts, Psalm 119.
1: That's right.
0: And that's what we've got to get people back to believing. This book has more sense in it than the latest politicians' proclamations or what some world council might have
1: Absolutely.
0: Said.
1: Absolutely. Yeah, you know, BJ, I was thinking a minute ago as you were talking about Joshua. And I recall in Joshua chapter 1 when God said, Moses, my servant, is dead.
0: Mm-hmm.
1: Moses had been the great leader and lawgiver of ancient Israel. God had said that Moses had seen what he had done, how he had borne them on eagle's wings and brought them unto himself. And so now here is this great epic leader mm-hmm. who's now stepped out into eternity. And God is now calling on Joshua to assume this mantle of leadership. And in Joshua chapter 1, God articulates a very sound formula for success. It was tied to His Word. Now, is that not a blueprint for success today for our leaders?
0: Well, absolutely. In fact, it strikes me that it's a really sad day that if a president of the United States now has the audacity to mention what the Bible says. Let's say he's asked a question about any subject you want to mention, and he cites, well, my view on that is formed by Colossians this, or 1 Corinthians that, or 2 Corinthians, whatever the case, whatever the book. He would be viewed as some kind of fanatic who is a bibliolater, a worshiper of the Bible, and he would be viewed as wholly irresponsible for him to bring up God's Word. Don't you know there are a lot of people in this country that don't believe God's Word and
1: That's right.
0: this, that, and the other? There were never any views such as that by the individuals of the founders. In fact, John Adams made a speech to the military in 1798 in which he said this, "Our Constitution was made only for a moral and religious people. It is wholly inadequate to the government of any other," meaning that the Constitution was predicated on the view that people already believed in this Constitution,
1: That's right.
0: and that a conviction in God's truth would be necessary to law and order,
1: absolutely.
0: Whether it's America or whatever the country might be.
1: And I think he got it right.
0: Mm-hmm.
1: He was absolutely right. You go back to Joshua, and you think about here's this guy that has had the opportunity to be mentored by Moses, to serve as his apprentice, so to speak, And God is telling him, you need to be very strong, you need to be courageous, and you need to observe to do according to all the law which Moses, my servant, had commanded you. Don't turn from the right hand to the left hand. Right. He said, if you do that, you'll make your way prosperous wherever you go. In verse 8, he said, if you do this, you'll have good success. Why is it that for some reason we can't learn from the past?
0: It's very interesting that you mention that too, because I'm thinking, fast forwarding through the Old Testament, why did they get in the mess they got into in the book of Hosea? My people are destroyed for
1: lack of knowledge.
0: Lack of knowledge. And what's so sad is if you read the farewell speeches that Moses gave in the book of Deuteronomy and all the emphasis he gave to the Word of God, he said, let this Word be in your mind and you teach it diligently to your children, Deuteronomy 6. And then he comes right back to that in Deuteronomy 11, 19 to 21. He says, you lay it up in your heart and you keep it front and center before your eyes. He speaks this and says, if you ever depart from this, here's what's going to happen to you. And then you get to the book of Hosea and you read what's going on. And I think it might be helpful just to begin to read the beginning of Hosea 4 and see if this doesn't sound eerily familiar.
1: Absolutely.
0: He says, God has a controversy with the inhabitants of the land. Why? Because there's no truth. How many people in our culture act like there's no such thing as absolute truth?
1: Many, many.
0: There's no mercy, no knowledge of God in the land. Isn't it sad that when programs like Jeopardy and others come on and the Bible category comes up, that some of the most basic questions...
1: Don't know them.
0: Have no idea. Some of these participants avoid that category like the plague. They want nothing to do with it because they don't know the simplest questions or the answers to the simplest questions. They're swearing, lying, killing, stealing, committing adultery, he says in verse 2. Well, what caused all of this? Hosea 4:6 says it was a lack of knowledge of God's word.
1: Absolutely. Absolutely. And really, what Hosea said is a commentary on just about every newspaper in modern day America.
0: Right.
1: Because what do you see? Killing and stealing and swearing and lying and committing adultery. And as Hosea said, they break all restraint. We live in a time in which people today see no absolutes. They have no restraints.
0: Right.
1: And so we're suffering immeasurably because of that.
0: And when we bring up the Bible, people look at us as if we're somehow living in an outdated, outmoded world. Years ago, as you well know, Brother Garland Elkins appeared in 1984. It's hard to believe that's 30 years ago now.
1: That's right.
0: Even in 1984, when he appeared on the Phil Donahue show to justify the actions of a church that was dealing with a woman there that had committed fornication with the town mayor, and they had dealt with her in a disciplinary fashion in accordance with 2 Thessalonians 3:6, etc. When he was asked about this on the Donahue program, you'll remember all he did was lovingly and very quietly and as a gentleman quote the Word of God.
1: Mm-hmm.
0: Without addition or subtraction, he just quoted the authority for doing such. And you remember the reaction?
1: Oh, scorned.
0: The people in that audience, and this
1: That's
0: is 30
1: right.
0: years ago. They were, one man I remember vividly said, I believe you all are blinded by the Bible. I plead guilty to that. I'm blinded by the Bible when it comes to whether something's right or wrong. If the Bible says it's wrong, it is.
1: But, you know, that's a great statement. Let me just read Hosea chapter 14, verse 9.
0: Yes.
1: Because Hosea asked this question, who is wise? Let him understand these things. Who is prudent? Which is really, who's wise?
0: Mm-hmm.
1: Let him know them. For the ways of the Lord are right.
0: Amen.
1: You know what? Our country needs a dose of Hosea 14:9, because you mentioned a moment ago how we have been fed a steady diet of evolution. And it ought not be lost on those in our country that, you know, at one time we believed in God the Creator, mm-hmm. and now we have a mass of people that have come to say, you know what, we don't believe in the Creator, we have evolved. And so that is a diminished view of the sanctity of human life.
0: Right.
1: So it shouldn't surprise us that in 1973, the Supreme Court ruled in favor of abortion on demand.
0: Mm-hmm.
1: Now, jettisoning forward almost 40 years, you have the Supreme Court again coming out in favor of same-sex marriage.
0: Right.
1: And so the bottom line is, who's right, who's wrong? God said His ways are right.
0: And in that same book of Hosea that you mentioned in chapter 8 and verse 12, I've written to him the great things of my law, but they were counted as a strange thing. Now, the very things that you and I are talking about are to some in our society so foreign and so unknown that it sounds strange to them. That's how far we have gone from anchoring ourselves as a nation to this book. And I tell you, it's a very frightening thing when 9 individuals in the Supreme Court, 5 of them in particular, can actually have the audacity to say, we're supreme to the point that we're going to tell the supreme maker of this universe, the one who made all, the one who invented marriage, we're going to tell him, no, we're in charge and we decide what's acceptable and what's not acceptable. Mike, if I came to your house with a sledgehammer and some buckets of paint, and I said, I'm here to redesign your house, what would you say to me? You'd say, this isn't your house. You don't have any right to come in here and start knocking down walls and painting colors mm-hmm. that you want to color. It's not my house. Right. The Supreme Court has essentially said to God, this isn't your house. We're in charge. It is God's house. Who do we think we are to take a sledgehammer to his design for marriage? Who do we think we are to try to repaint and redesign the colors that God has designed for our world? We are really, really putting a divine target of wrath on us. If we're not careful, we're going to find that God is no respecter of persons.
1: Sure.
0: And the same way he destroyed other nations because they were determined to be lawless and completely oblivious to his word, who do we think we are to think it couldn't happen to us?
1: Well, I think that's great. I think that's a great question. And I think everybody needs to just step back and reflect upon that for a little bit, because when it's all said and done and the smoke clears, what the psalmist said, what Paul said, is still true. The earth is the Lord's and the fullness thereof. Mm-hmm. The psalmist said, the Lord reigneth in Psalm 99, verse 1. And then Daniel said, the Most High ruleth in the kingdoms of men. God is on his throne. He's still in control. And when it's all said and done, he is still the Supreme Court.
0: Amen.
1: And you know, we talk about marriage and you know, the Bible defines marriage.
0: Mm-hmm.
1: I don't have the right to legislate, you know, this new marriage contract that, mm-hmm. that has been endorsed by the Supreme Court. God said marriage is between a man and a woman. When Jesus was asked about divorce, he said, have you not read that he which made them at the beginning
0: right.
1: made them male and female? And the woman is the perfect complement, if mm-hmm. you please, to the man. They go hand in glove. And as a matter of fact, without the two, there is no procreation.
0: Right.
1: And so it's a repudiation of the wisdom of God
0: yes.
1: to endorse something other than the divine standard.
0: And you know, if you stop and think about it, these individuals who say, well, but I don't like that. I don't want it to just be male and female only. That I don't like that. Well, here's what they can do. Or can they? If they don't like the present universe and the rules given for its for residency here, then they can do this. They can go out and make a universe of their own, and they can come up with whatever marriage rules they want to come up with. Well, someone, well, they say, wait, I can't make a universe.
1: That's
0: exactly. You can't. And since you can't, maybe you're not as smart as the one who can. Obviously, you're not as smart as the one who can. You can't do what he can do. You don't know what he knows. So why would you not just bow before him and say, your universe, your rules?
1: Yeah, you know, I was just thinking when you were saying that, I was thinking, we both like basketball.
0: Yes.
1: And I was thinking about how, you know, sometimes people will say, this is my house. You're not coming into my house
0: right.
1: and going to run roughshod over us. Well, this is God's house.
0: Absolutely.
1: And so, you know, since it's his house, as you said, we ought to respect him.
0: Right.
1: You know, if we go back even previous to Hosea and the people of that day, in Judges chapter 21, verse 25, it was said, in those days there was no king in Israel. In other words, they didn't want God as their king. And everyone did what was right in his own eyes. Is that not, in many respects, BJ, a commentary on our times?
0: Absolutely. The more things change, the more they stay the same. Proverbs 14:12 needs to be heard again. There is a way that seems right unto a man, but the end thereof is death. Then Proverbs 16:25, there is a way that seems right unto a man, but the end thereof is death. And someone says, I think this, the record's stuck here or something, mm-hmm. you're quoting the same. No, God put those two identical statements within a couple of chapters of each other in the book of Proverbs. Why? Because he knew that men would have an issue with this subject. Proverbs 12:15 says, the way of a fool is right in his own eyes, but it's not right in God's eyes. And that's why I love what Asa did at first when he first started ruling as king. He did what was good and right in the eyes of the Lord.
1: Right.
0: 2 Chronicles chapter 14 and verse 2. And that's what we need to do. But how many, even in some Bible classes of so-called conservative churches, you'll hear this going on. Well, the way I see it, or my view is, or how do you look at it? And really, Bible class is not about getting a poll of the audience or the class members to say, well, what's your view? How do you see it? How do you look at it? We need to bind what God said. His view is binding, and we
1: Absolutely.
0: Need to respect him that much. He knows more than we know. Why don't we start acting like it?
1: I think you're right. You know, BJ, we talk about the moral ills that our country is facing, and really and truly, our nation is sick. I mean, to its very core.
0: Yes.
1: And in Deuteronomy chapter 17, when God talked to Moses about the fact that there would come a day when the people would want a king, and he gave them a king. Mm-hmm. And you know, the prophet said on behalf of God, I gave them a king in my wrath. I took him away in my anger.
0: Yes.
1: And I think about, you know, well, you don't want to get God mad.
0: Right.
1: But in Deuteronomy chapter 17, God, in a very clear and concise way, said, okay, When you appoint a king over you, here is exactly how he needs to conduct himself. Sadly, in many respects, those kings did not follow
0: Right.
1: this sage advice. But I want you to maybe just comment for a minute or two on what God had legislated and the fact that had they done that, beginning in about verse 18,
0: Right.
1: had they done that, they would have been blessed. And it goes back to blessings and cursings, as you mentioned a moment ago.
0: Right.
1: But and what a formula for success it would be. Can you imagine if our president and members of the House and the Senate, if they would just take to heart these words mm-hmm. and apply them?
0: Oh, I know. The mm-hmm. kings of the Old Testament were required to know the Word of God, to have a copy of it with them, and to live by it. You know, our president travels with nuclear codes and things just in case something terrible happens, and obviously we hope nothing ever has to be done. But the Old Testament kings were supposed to travel with, and wherever they went, they were supposed to have the Word of God light leading and guiding them. Verse 18, when he sits upon the throne of his kingdom, Deuteronomy 17, 18, he shall write him a copy of this law in a book out of that which is before the priest, the Levites, and it shall be with him, and he shall read therein all the days of his life. That, why? That he may learn to fear his voters, the constituency, the political action groups, the committees that are after him. No, that he may learn to fear the Lord his God, to keep all the words of this law, these statutes, to do them, and that he doesn't lift up his heart above his brethren and turn aside from the commandment and to the right hand or the left. You know, that's what happens, pride. I start thinking, hey, I know more than God knows. Not every Supreme Court justice has felt that way. John Jay was the original Chief Justice of the Supreme Court. He said, the Bible is the best of all books. It's the Word of God. It teaches us the way to be happy in this world and the next. Continue to read it and regulate your life by its precepts. That sounds a lot different than the kinds of things we're hearing today.
1: Absolutely. We need more men like that on the Supreme Court.
0: Yes.
1: And really, in political powers. BJ, we got about 2 minutes left, maybe three. There are a lot of folks in our culture today, in our world, and I think about our viewing audience right now.
0: Mm-hmm.
1: There are people, they have tried the world.
0: Right.
1: And they have tried to satisfy the yearnings of the heart with money and materialism and power and prestige, all these things. And there's still that yearning.
0: Mm-hmm.
1: So what is there that will satisfy the yearnings of the heart?
0: Right. Ecclesiastes is the book I would highly recommend people read. If you want to know from someone who's been there and done that, tried it all to find fulfillment, trying to find happiness in all the wrong places, you go to the book of Ecclesiastes and Solomon just frankly confesses, I tried wine, women, wisdom, wealth. I became a workaholic, chapter 2.
1: That's right.
0: I was into everything that I could find that would give me pleasure. And he said, you know what my bottom line conclusion is? It's all vanity. It's emptiness. It's grabbing for the wind. I got it. Open your hand. What do you have? You have nothing. But he closes his book with this understanding. The conclusion of the whole matter, fear God, keep his commandments. This is the whole of man. The word duty is supplied by the translators. It wouldn't do any violence to that passage to translate it. This is the whole of man. What's man all about? God put him here on this universe, on this planet for this reason, to fear him and to keep his commandments. He has the right to do that. And until I can make a universe of my own and come up with my own rules, I'm bowing to the one who already did.
1: And you know, by the way, Solomon said that he would bring every work into judgment.
0: Amen.
1: Including every secret thing, whether good or bad. And so that ought to say something to us about how we live here on planet Earth.
0: That's right. In fact, 2 Peter 3 says all the things that are around us are going to be dissolved. They're going to burn up. And then he says this, seeing that all these things shall be dissolved, what manner of persons ought you to be in all holy conversation and godliness? In other words, since my focus on earthly things is only going to end in those earthly things someday being annihilated, maybe I shouldn't lay up treasures on the earth. Maybe I should lay up treasures in heaven where they'll never be stolen or taken from me. Matthew 6:19-21. There's the set your affection on things above, not on things on the earth. Colossians 3:1-2.
1: That's right. We appreciate so much you being with us today. It may be that you're not a Christian. Believe that the Lord Jesus Christ is the Son of God, John 8:24. Be willing to repent of your sins, Luke 13:3. Confess his name before others. Be baptized into Christ, Acts 2:38. God will put you in the church. And if you'll live faithfully until death, the Lord will bless you with the crown of life. Until we see you again, God bless.
2: Welcome to a burning fire. Christian people believe there's a difference between right and wrong. Now, it sometimes seems that most people really don't care about that. They do whatever they think they can get away with doing. Headlines in the media sometimes express shock over the scandals of celebrities and politicians. But really, it should not shock anybody. What else can you expect from people who have no moral standards beyond what suits them? This is of concern to Christians because it leads to the destruction of the nation. And almost daily we read of another investigation, more often than not to cover up some corruption of some high government official. The abuse of power and authority has become a way of life, it seems. Over and over, the exposure of selfish motives highlights the actions of people in government. And where does this responsibility lie? Now, of course, with corrupt people, but also a corrupt society that has embraced humanism, that keeps placing the lowlife in power if those in power will just keep handing out the goodies for free. Now, we may not be able to tell where it will end. We can be confident it will end because God has said sin is a reproach to any people. Until next time.
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4: 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The intent of this program is to present the Bible as the inspired and infallible Word of God, the complete and final authority in all religious matters. The regular speakers on this program are Eddie Kraft and Clayton Winters. Join them now with open Bibles as they lead you in a lesson from this book of eternal truth.
5: You know, Robbie, in the last few weeks, we have seen just really how crucial the Old Testament is to our understanding of the New Testament. And a lot of folks we've found in our Bible studies have a real difficult time of trying to see how important the Old Testament is, or they fail to recognize the value of the New Testament. And you've got to have a proper balance. And I remember Clayton and I one time dealt with a lesson, when you think about it, the entire 66 books make up one book. And a lot of times I think people forget that. But if it's understood in its proper context and division, we come to see that you can't understand the new without the old, and you can't understand the old without the new, how they just work together in bringing about God's eternal scheme and redemption.
6: And the Apostle Paul makes that clear in so many different ways. And, you know, there are several times where he talks to Timothy, like in 1 Timothy 4, about giving attendance to reading and to exhortation and to prayer. And what was it he was supposed to read?
5: And, you know, he said, you've known this. Yep. From a child, even, that will make you wise. And all he had was the Old Testament, which he had read from.
6: That's exactly right. He had the Holy Scriptures that were able to make him wise to salvation. And those were the things he was to give attendance to reading, even in New Testament times, when the New Testament was still being written. And like Paul says in Romans 15, and we've been talking about in our last couple of studies, all things that were written aforetime, and he's talking, of course, about the Old Testament, were written for our learning. And it's amazing, really, as we've talked about, how many great lessons there are to learn from the Old Testament.
5: That's right.
6: And we're going to continue this study today, and one more lesson to come. And we've noted a few different points already in our lessons that have preceded this one. We noted, first of all, from Romans chapter 3, how that Paul points out that all have sinned and come short of the glory of God. And when Paul needs to use some scripture in order to back that statement up, where does he go but to the Old Testament? He goes to the Psalms, and you read Romans chapter 3, and there are a number of Psalms that are strung together, as well as some citations from other Old Testament books. Paul makes his point on the basis of the things that are read in the Old Testament. Paul also makes the point in Romans chapter 4 in particular, how that the just live by faith. It's a statement he made in Romans 1. In verse 16, he said he is not ashamed of the gospel of Christ, for it is the power of God unto salvation to all that believe, to the Jew first and also to the Greek. For therein is the righteousness of God revealed from faith unto faith, as it is written, the just shall live by faith. Paul, where was that written? It was written in the Old Testament, Habakkuk chapter 2. Verse number 4, and we noticed how that God taught the prophet Habakkuk that the just live by faith. If we'll put our trust in the Lord, He'll take care of everything for us. We also noticed in our lesson last time that we learned from the Old Testament that God's Word is final in all matters. Even when God's will is in conflict with man's, God's Word is going to prevail. There have been many times where human traditions and human understanding have conflicted with the Word of God, but God's Word has prevailed every time. In Romans 9, we see that Israel was blessed as a nation because God had pronounced this blessing upon them, upon the children of the promised seed that He gave to Abraham. God's Word was going to stand. But then Paul begins to talk about the fact that there were many in Israel who were lost. It was his heart's desire and his prayer for them, though, that they might be saved, as he points out at the beginning of chapter 10. He said that he could almost wish himself to be accursed from Christ for his brethren in the flesh. Does this mean that God's Word had somehow been ineffective? No. God's Word was still going to stand. But they are not all Israel who are of Israel, as Paul goes on to point out in this chapter. God is blessing the spiritual Israel today. God's word still stands. The word of promise has not become ineffective in some way because many in Israel had stumbled at the stumbling stone of Jesus Christ because they had failed to believe on Him. God was still going to bless the children of promise. But you see, those who are faithful to God, these are the real children of Abraham. The one who is a Jew inwardly, as Paul shows at the end of chapter 2, not outwardly in the flesh. Circumcision is that which is of the heart and not of the flesh. We also notice here in chapter 9 that we have nothing that God has not granted. And this really goes along the same point we're talking about here. There in Romans chapter 9, verse 15, God made the statement, and this is quoted something that God had said in the Old Testament in Exodus chapter 33, verse 19, and Paul applies it here. I will have mercy on whom I will have mercy, and I will have compassion on whom I will have compassion. God's word is final. When God says, I'm going to have mercy, I'm going to be merciful, God's word is going to stand. Human will and deeds can never circumnavigate the word and the will of God, and that's a fact that Pharaoh learned all too well. There in verse number 17, Paul points this out, a statement that was made to Pharaoh in Exodus 9, verse 16. Even for this same purpose have I raised thee up, that I might show my power in thee, and that my name might be declared throughout all of the earth. God's will was going to be done. God's word was going to stand, and there was nothing that Pharaoh could do to change that. As a matter of fact, God was able to use Pharaoh, this man who had said, Who is the Lord, that I should obey His voice, in Exodus 5. God was able to use him as an instrument in His hand to accomplish His will, in order to see His word brought to accomplishment. In the latter part of this chapter, we see that without the need for Israel's consent, God's word brought salvation to the Gentiles. And during the process, there were many in Israel that were going to be lost. Notice with me here in Romans chapter 9, beginning with verse number 25. As he saith also in Osee, that is the Old Testament prophet Hosea. And this comes from Hosea chapter 2, verse 23, and chapter 1, verse 10. I will call them my people, which were not my people, and her beloved, which was not beloved. And it shall come to pass that in the place where it was said unto them, Ye are not my people, there shall they be called the children of the living God. God's will was going to be done. The children of the Gentiles were going to be brought in. They were going to be a part of the children of Abraham. Again, this was not man's will. This was God's will. God's word had been stated, and it was going to be accomplished. Verse 27, Isaiah also crieth concerning Israel, Though the number of the children of Israel be as the sand of the sea, a remnant, that is a small portion, shall be saved. For he will finish the work and cut it short in righteousness, because a short work will the Lord make upon the earth. That's Isaiah 10, verses 22 and 23. And then finally, verse number 29 from Isaiah 1, verse 19. It says, And Isaiah said before, Except the Lord of Sabaoth had left us a seed, we had been as Sodom, and had been made like unto Gomorrah. The majority of the Israelites stumbled. But where faithless Israel stumbled, faithful Gentiles were going to find a foothold. The latter part here, we see verses 30 to 33, there's a quotation from Isaiah chapter 8. And again, the word is said here, Eddie, that Israel was going to stumble. There were many of them that were going to be lost, and that wasn't Paul's desire, and it wasn't God's either. But God had said that the Gentiles were going to be brought in, that all flesh was going to see the salvation of the Lord, and that was going to be accomplished whether man wanted it or not.
5: Exactly, because you cannot change the will of God. Now, you can change it in your own heart and mind, but it'll still read the same. It's not going to change because we may or may not like it. Now, Robbie, that brings us to chapter 10 of Romans. Truly, and as we've seen as we've gone through this, every chapter of Romans is just jam-packed with these Old Testament scriptures. I think we found, 60-something quotes from the Old Testament. It is written or it's been said or something to that effect. And so it's just jam-packed with that. And I think there's a message coming out here, and that is faith comes by hearing the Word of God. It didn't come by the doctrines and commandments or opinions of men. It did not come through the process of human beings on their own human ingenuity sitting down and and writing and putting a piece of literature together. Only God could have formulated the book we call the Bible. And because of that, faith comes through that process. You know, and people today will talk a lot about faith without understanding a whole lot about how that faith comes. And that's really sad, because some people think what you do, you go as far as you can based on human knowledge and reasoning and understanding, and then you take a leap kind of out into the dark, and that's what they call faith. I go so far based upon what God says, and then I just accept other things by faith. We learn from Romans 10, really from the Old Testament scriptures we're reading, that's not the way faith come, was it?
6: That's right, and this is not a new thing. And a lot of the things Paul's pointing out here are timeless truths, things that never change from one covenant to the next.
5: Right.
6: The just live by faith, that's just as true today as it was before the law of Moses, even in the days of Abraham and Noah. And the same thing, like we want to see here in Romans 10, the fact that faith comes by hearing the Word of God, that's something that's never changed. You don't get faith, real faith, saving faith, in any other way. You can't.
5: No, and when you get to Hebrews 11, he points out Old Testament characters and shows how they reacted to what God says, whether you're talking about Noah or his sons, or whether you're talking about Cain and Abel, Adam and his sons. You know, you get the picture over and over again. What God says is final, and we do it, and when we act in compliance with it, we're acting by faith in.
6: That's right. And, you know, you think about some of those examples, just to name a few. By faith, Noah, it says that he built the ark to the saving of his house. Well, how did he know to build that ark? Because he was warned of God.
5: Right.
6: And you take a look at Moses. By faith, he observed the Passover in the wilderness. How did he know to observe that Passover? Because God told him to. And so time and again, we see that faith comes through the hearing of the Word of God. And that's something that's just as true today as it was back in the days of Noah.
5: Exactly. Now, when we come to chapter 10, it is obviously and abundantly clear then that this is the process that works. We don't have to go far and we don't have to search wide to learn the Father's will. We see it in Romans 10 and how it's set out. And the beautiful thing about this again is Paul is going to go back to the Old Testament and remind the readers and the hearers of the book of Romans that when you go back and look, check this process out, you're going to see that faith comes by hearing and hearing by the Word of God. Now, Paul goes back and quotes from the close of the Pentateuch, which is your first five books of the Old Testament, and he adds some inspiration from the New Testament to that. He's quoting from Deuteronomy 30, 11 through 14, and then he adds inspiration to that. In Romans 10, verses 6 through 8, it says, "But the righteousness which is of faith speaketh on this wise, say not in thine heart, who shall ascend into heaven, that is, to bring Christ down from above, or who shall descend into the deep, that is, to bring up Christ again from the dead. But what saith it?" Now you see, he's going back. "The word is nigh unto thee, even in thy mouth and in thy heart, that is the word of faith which we preach." You see what Paul said, the things that we are preaching are the words of faith. That's why we speak of the New Testament as the system of faith. Jude said, "Contend earnestly for the faith which was once and for all delivered unto the saints." Faith, the Hebrew writer says, it's the substance of things hoped for, the evidence of things not seen, for by it the elders obtain a good report. And so we are no more able to establish God's word on our own than we are to bring Christ down to the earth or raise him again from the dead. You see, that's not the way it works. We're not able of our own power and might to produce the word of God. Jews were trying to accomplish this salvation on their own, and that's not going to work. You see, we were shown in chapters 1 and 2 of the book of Romans that Jews and Gentiles alike are under sin. That is, the law of patriarchy could not justify the Jews. We learn, or the Gentiles. And we also learn in chapter 2 as well that the Jews could not be justified by the law of Moses exclusively. And so we had to have more than that. Now watch as chapter 10 begins. He said, "Brethren, my heart's desire and prayer to God for Israel is they might be saved. Now, according to premillennialism, they are saved and never been in any jeopardy, no matter of what they've done or said. Well, that's false. You see, the Bible says that they might be saved. The Jewish brethren of Paul in the flesh were no more saved by their fleshly lineage than you and I would have been saved by any kind of lineage either. You see, salvation doesn't come through lineage. It comes through faith, through Jesus Christ. And so watch. He says that they might be saved. I bear them record, they have a zeal for God, but not according to knowledge. For they being ignorant of God's righteousness. Now here's the problem. And going about to establish their own, have not submitted themselves unto the righteousness of God. That's back Romans 1, 16, 17, that Robbie alluded to earlier. You see, the righteousness of God is revealed in the system of faith. The Jews were trying to find justification under this Old Testament system, and that was not going to work. And so when truly we have the Word of God in our mouth or in our hearts, we will confess that Jesus Christ is the Son of God with our mouths. We'll believe it in our hearts. Listen to Romans 9 and 10. That if thou shalt confess with thy mouth the Lord Jesus and believe in thine heart that God hath raised him from the dead, thou shalt be saved. For with the heart man believeth unto righteousness, with the mouth confession is made unto salvation. Paul again emphasizing that this salvation must be believed in our hearts, must be confessed by our mouths and by our lives. The Old Testament scriptures showed very emphatically and clearly that this applies to Jew and a Gentile alike. Paul will go on and say, for the scripture saith. Well, what scripture said? Isaiah 28 and verse 16. You see, the scripture saith, the scripture they loved, the scriptures they said they believed in, those scriptures that testified of Christ made a statement about this. And Paul goes back and alludes to that and shows how inspiration is applied to it. The scripture said, whosoever believeth on him shall not be ashamed. Whosoever means whosoever. It doesn't just mean Gentiles exclusively or Jews exclusively, but whosoever. Whosoever in the category of the people of the world, the whosoever is universal in its very nature. And so whosoever, whether you're a Jew or whether you're a Gentile, whosoever believeth on him shall not be ashamed. Then he goes on to say there's no difference between the Jew and the Greek. The same Lord over all is rich unto all them that call upon him. The all them that call upon him, you see, that's universal, Jew or Gentile. He's torn down, remember, that middle wall of partition that was once between Jew and Gentile. And now he says there's no difference between the Jew and the Gentile. And it's sad when preachers today on radio and TV will try to make some kind of argumentation that there's some kind of special privileges that go along with being a Jew today. Now, granted, Christ came through that lineage. We're not trying to deny that. But the point is, salvation is by the faith system. But who's salvation provided for under this faith system? Whosoever. The all here. And so he says there's no difference between the Jew and the Greek. The same Lord over all is rich unto all that call upon him. And then he goes back to Joel 2:32 and makes this statement. Whosoever shall call on the name of the Lord shall be saved. Now, Robbie, that whosoever shall call on the name of the Lord shall be saved is whosoever, whether he's a Jew or whether he's a Gentile. Whosoever will not call upon the name of the Lord, whether Jew or Gentile, will never be saved, regardless of who they may go back and claim in their genealogical line.
6: That's right. And sadly, there are, again, like we've said, there are a lot of things in Romans that are misunderstood because they're not put in their proper context. And there are a lot of folks who take this passage here, Romans 10:13, and lift it out and say, see, what this says is that all I have to do is call on the name of the Lord in order to be saved. And they don't realize the meaning of whosoever. The fact that Paul's thrust here is to show that salvation is available to Jew or Gentile alike. And that's what he's trying to point out to these folks here. And it's something that really had begun long before when Peter first went to the house of Cornelius. And they're still fighting this battle. And Paul is trying to show them from the Old Testament that salvation is for any who will call upon the name of the Lord. And of course, there's more to that we could talk about in a future program.
5: You know, Robbie, something else I found out in studying Acts a long time ago, he goes back to these Old Testament characters. And the reason for doing this, he's trying to help his Jewish readers. Like he said in chapter 9, the verses you alluded to, I could almost wish I was a curse for my brethren, my kinsmen. He cares for them. And in chapter 10, he says, my desire, my heart's desire, is that they might be saved. And he's using scriptures, not that the Gentiles may look upon as really being precious to them, but passages the Jews had heard. Like you said, even that whosoever shall call on the name of the Lord goes back to Joel 2, a verse of scripture they were very familiar with. And so he's trying to, as you said, help them. And when we just take a verse like those passages and pull them out of their context, don't even understand the background from which those statements were first made in Joel or in Isaiah or wherever, then we got some misunderstanding ourselves.
6: That's right. And I think one of the reasons this is so difficult for folks, you know, the possibility of the Jews being lost, that teaches us a lesson. That teaches us, look, if the Jews, as God's chosen people, could be lost today, that means that those that have been saved by the grace of God in this day and time can fall away as well. Mm-hmm. And that shouldn't come as any surprise to us, because Paul made that point.
5: Right.
6: Made it in 1 Corinthians and also made it in the book of Hebrews, that if the children of Israel could be lost, if they could perish, then so can we. And he also makes that point in Romans 11.
5: That's exactly.
6: In the lesson, the book we're studying from now. So we see then that faith comes, true faith comes, from the Word of God. Now, if you're talking about a different kind of faith, maybe the dead faith that James talked about in James chapter 2, you may get that elsewhere. But genuine faith, the kind of faith that's going to bring about salvation in the sight of God, that can only come from the Word of God. It is based on hearing and obeying the commandments that God has given to us. Here in Romans 10, verse number 15, there's another quotation from the Old Testament, something written for our learning in times past. Isaiah 52, verse 7 is the citation here. How beautiful are the feet of them that preach the gospel of peace and bring glad tidings of good things. That word glad tidings is our word gospel. How beautiful are the feet of those that bring this message of peace. But there are some who are not going to receive it. And this is something that Paul goes on to point out in verse number 16. Most of the Jews were going to reject this message of peace. Isaiah said in Isaiah 53, verse 1, Lord, who hath believed our report? That word report there is the exact same word as is used in the next verse, verse 17. Faith cometh by hearing, and hearing by the Word of God. That word hearing and report in verse 16 are the same word in the Greek. Who has believed our report? That which we gave them to hear, in other words. Because after all, that's where faith comes from, Paul says. From the report of God, from the hearing of God's Word. Israel's failure to be saved was not God's fault. He had made sure that they received the faith-producing message. In fact, Paul said it went to the Jew first and also to the Greek. There in Romans 1, verse 16. Here in verse number 18, he makes that clear again. But I say, have they not heard? Yes, verily, their sound went into all the earth, and their words into the ends of the world. That's Psalm 19, verse number 4. Israel, many of them had stumbled, but it wasn't God's fault. God had made sure that every one of them heard, no matter how far they were scattered. How was that going to be remedied? How were the Gentiles going to be brought in? Some of them were wondering, well, the Gentiles, we might say, had an easier situation to remedy than did these unbelieving Jews. The Gentiles' problem was ignorance of God's will. Ignorance can be easily remedied. Rebellion is a little bit more difficult to take care of. And notice that point here in verse number 19. But I say, did not Israel know? First Moses saith, I will provoke you to jealousy by them that are...

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0: It's 73 degrees.
2: Good day, ladies and gentlemen. What a joy it is for you to be with us today in our study of the Word of God on perceptions. This program is brought to you on a regular basis by the Edgewood Church of Christ in Columbus, Georgia. I'm the minister, Roger Johnson. And we're always glad to have the opportunity of studying the Bible with people. And we're thankful for this means of reaching out to people as you invite us into your home. And we trust, indeed, that you benefit from our study. We'd like to encourage you to enroll in a Bible correspondence course, God's Will Made Simple. It's a 13-lesson course, and you can take it in the privacy of your home at your own pace. As you complete one lesson, send it in. We'll grade it for you. And send the corrected lesson back to you along with a new lesson until all 13 lessons are completed. And you may request this course by writing to us at the Edgewood Church of Christ, 4102 Macon Road, Columbus, Georgia, 31907. Or if you desire, you may call us at 706-561-3793. In addition to that course, we have another course on the matter of Christian evidences. And this course takes us back into various evidences for the existence of God and the reliability of the Bible, its authority as the Word of God. And this also is available to you at no cost or no obligation. And you may request it by writing to the same address or contacting us by telephone. We likewise make available a

0: DVD, Standing, or Searching, rather, for Truth. There are five lessons on this DVD, and the longest lesson is about 55 minutes and deals with the Creator, the subject of authority, the church, the house of God, and the subject of baptism. And you may request it as well by writing to us or calling us. And again, no cost to you. We'll be glad to supply it to you. We're going to have a study from the Old Testament book of Genesis, chapter 27. We'd encourage you to get your Bible and study along with us in just a few moments, and we'll return after these few words.
1: The Bereans were more noble than those in Thessalonica, in that they received the word with all readiness of the mind, examining the Scriptures daily, whether these things were so. Perceptions is brought to you by the Edgewood Church of Christ in Columbus, Georgia, as an effort to promote more Bible study and to urge people to live their lives according to its teaching.
0: The home is the basic unit of society. There's no doubt about that. God created man from the dust of the earth and breathed into his nostrils the breath of life, and man became a living being. And God saw that the state of man was incomplete without an helpmate. And so he caused the man Adam to go into a deep sleep. And God performed the first surgical procedure in history. As from the rib of Adam, he made woman and brought her to the man, and she became his wife. And that's the formation of the first home that we read about in the Bible. And that really is the very foundation of all of society. And as the home goes, so society goes. It's important then that we have good, strong, solid homes in order for society to continue on in a good manner. But I suppose that even though God made man and established the first home, there's not a home that doesn't have its problems. There are times when we have our troubles, and we have to work through those problems and troubles that we face from time to time. And some of the best homes in all the world have had their issues at various times. And today, as we open our Bibles to Genesis chapter 27, we're going to see one of the great characters of the Old Testament who had some problems at home. And we're referring to the man Isaac in Genesis chapter 27. He was the son of Abraham. Abraham has been described, and rightly so, the father of the faithful. Isaac was his son of promise. Abraham had other sons by Keturah. There was Ishmael. And he had other sons as well later on. But we find that Isaac was the son of promise. And Isaac began in a very fine way with his life. And yet at the same time, when he got older and he married Rebekah, there were some issues that came up from time to time in his home. And I want us to look at some of these issues. For one thing, we see evidence of parental favoritism in the home of Isaac. You see, Isaac and Rebekah had two sons. One's name was Jacob and the other's name was Esau. Now, Esau was the older of the sons. Jacob was the younger. And Esau was of a different disposition and character than was Jacob. But here in Genesis chapter 27, the Bible says that when Isaac was old and his eyes were too dim to see, that he called his older son Esau and said to him, "My son," and he said to him, "Here I am." And Isaac said, "Behold now, I am old, and I do not know the day of my death." Now, what is happening here is that Isaac is about to bestow the blessing that rightfully belongs to the firstborn son of a family. And since Esau is the firstborn son, he's going to bestow a blessing upon Esau. And he says, I'm old now. Well, at the time, he was about 137 years of age. And he was going to live, really, according to later record in the book of Genesis, he was going to live to be about 180 years. So what he stated here is, I'm old. I do not know the day of my death. Well, that can be said of all of us, can it not be? We don't know when we're going to die, and we don't know the circumstances under which we will pass from this world. We just know that death is a certainty. And Isaac realized that. And he said, I don't know the day of my death. And so he was going to take care of this matter, since he was the head of the house, to take care of the matter of the blessing to be pronounced upon the firstborn child. So he gave certain instructions to Esau. And he said, what I want you to do is to get your bow and quiver and go out into the field and hunt game for me and prepare a savory dish for me such as I love. Evidently, Isaac had a favorite dish and Esau knew what it was and knew how to prepare it. And so he requested that Esau go out and hunt down some game and prepare this dish for him. So that, he said, my soul may bless you before I die. Legally, this was an oral will. That is, the head of the family would orally communicate his will. Instead of what we normally do today in writing out a will, this man, Isaac, was going to orally communicate that will to Esau and pronounce a blessing upon him. Well, Isaac's wife, Rebekah, was listening to all of this. And so when Esau went out to the field to hunt for game to bring home, Rebekah turned to her son, Jacob. Now, Jacob was the favorite son of Rebekah. Esau was the favorite son of Isaac. And so Rebekah turned to Jacob and said, I heard your father speak to your brother Esau, in which he told him to go out and get some game and prepare a savory dish that he might eat it, and then pronounce a blessing upon Esau. So Rebekah had this advice. He said, I want you to listen to me, Jacob. I want you to go to the flock and bring me two of the kids, that is, the goats or sheep, that I may prepare them as a savory dish for your father, such as he loves. And then, she said, you take it to your father, and that he may eat, so that he may bless you before his death. You may wonder, well, how in the world could Jacob get away with that? His father would immediately know that it was Jacob. Well, the problem was that Isaac, his eyes had grown dim. That is, his eyes he was almost blind, and so he couldn't see very well at all. And Jacob responded to his mother, saying that, behold, Esau, my brother, is a hairy man, and I'm a smooth man. In other words, of course, Esau, his twin brother, was of a different physical makeup than Jacob was. Jacob was smooth in complexion. And he said, perhaps my father will feel me. He will notice that I'm not a hairy individual. And he will naturally conclude that I'm seeking to deceive him. And thus he will pronounce a curse upon me and not a blessing. But his mother said to him, your curse be on me, my son. Only obey my voice and go get them for me. So he went, and he got them. He brought the kids to his mother, and his mother made the savory food that Jacob's father loved. And then Rebekah took the best garments of Esau, her older son, which were with her in the house, and put them on Jacob, her younger son. And she put the skins of the kids, the goats, on his hands and on the smooth part of his neck. You see, what she was trying to do was to engage in deceiving her own husband. She wanted her favorite son, Jacob, to receive the blessing, the oral will from their father, Isaac. And so she called upon Jacob to prepare this savory dish, and then continued in the disguise by putting the goat skins upon Jacob's body, so that if indeed Isaac felt Jacob, he would feel the hairy skin. So she gave the savory food and the bread which she had made to her son Jacob. And he came to his father, and he said, "My father, here I am. Who are you, my son?" Isaac replied. And Jacob said to his father, "I'm Esau." He lied about it. "I'm Esau, your firstborn. I've done as you told me. Get up, please, and sit and eat with my game, that you may bless me." And Isaac said to his son, "How is it that you've been able to obtain this game so quickly?" And Jacob responded, "Because the Lord your God caused it to happen to me." So Isaac said to Jacob, "Come close, that I may feel you, whether you're really my son Esau or not." So Jacob came close to Isaac, his father, and he felt him and said, "Why, the voice is the voice of Jacob, but the hands are the hands of Esau." And he didn't recognize him, because his hands were hairy like his brother Esau's hands. So he blessed him. And he asked Jacob, "Are you really my son Esau?" And he said, "I am." So he said, "Bring the game to me and I'll eat it, that I may bless you." And so Jacob brought the game to Isaac, and he ate. And his father Isaac said to him, "Please come close and kiss me, my son." So he came close and kissed him, and when he smelled the smell of his garments, he blessed him and said, "See, the smell of my son is like the smell of a field which the Lord has blessed. Now may God give you of the dew of heaven, and of the fatness of the earth, and an abundance of grain and new wine. And may people serve you, and nations bow down to you. Be master to your brothers, and may your mother's sons bow down to you. Cursed be those who curse you, and blessed be those who bless you." And so it is that Isaac gave this oral presentation of his will, and what really belonged to Esau was now Jacob's. And he willed for him agricultural prosperity and bestowed upon him family authority. Well, as soon as Isaac finished blessing Jacob, Jacob had hardly gone out from the tent when Esau came in from his hunting. And he made the food, prepared it just as he knew his father would like. And he went into his father and asked his father Isaac to rise up and to eat this food that he had prepared. And Isaac said to him, "Well, who are you?" Oh, he said, I'm your son. I'm your firstborn Esau." And Isaac trembled violently. And he said, "Who was he then that hunted game and brought it to me so that I ate all of it before you came and blessed him?" "Yes, and he shall be blessed." You see, that patriarchal blessing was irrevocable. And Isaac said, "Somebody has come in here and deceived me, pretending to be you, Esau, and I have blessed him, and I cannot take it back. That blessing is irrevocable." And when Esau heard the words of his father, he cried out with an exceeding great and bitter cry. And he said, "Bless me, even me also, O my father." And he said, and Isaac responded by saying, "Your brother came deceitfully and has taken away your blessing." And Esau said, "He's been rightly named. His name is Jacob. That means supplanter or deceiver. For he has done this now two times. He has taken away my birthright the first time, and now then he has taken away the blessing that belongs to the firstborn son. And so Isaac said to Esau, well, I've made him your master, and all his relatives I've given to him as servants. With grain and new wine I've sustained him. Now as for you then, what can I do, my son? And so it is that Isaac and Esau, or brother Esau, lifted up his voice and he wept. And the Bible says that Esau bore a grudge against Jacob because of the blessing with which his father had blessed him. And Esau said to himself, the days of mourning for my father are near. Then I will kill my brother. So that was Esau's intent, to kill his own brother. And Rebekah heard about this report, and she came to Jacob and said that your brother Esau is consoling himself concerning you by planning to kill you. So here's what I want you to do. I want you to go back to my homeland in Haran and go to my brother Laban and stay with him a few days until your brother's fury subsides. Well, Jacob did that. He went back to Laban, but it wasn't for just a few days. He wound up at least staying there 20 years. And so this was done in order to allow time to pass on by so that Esau's anger would subside. And so we see in this situation some real problems in the family. What do we see? Well, for one thing, we see the problem of parental favoritism. Isaac preferring Esau, Rebekah preferring Jacob. And so they didn't make any bones about their favoritism toward their sons. One loved the other more. One loved the one than the more than the other. And so it is that this brings out a problem that sometimes families face. That is the problem of parental favoritism. My friends, in your family, please don't fall victim to that. Children are going to be different. There's no doubt about that. And some are going to have a wonderful disposition and character and personality, and others of our children may not be quite up to the same level as the other child. But don't show favoritism. You're begging for trouble when you do that. And furthermore, we see in this particular situation, really, a lack of trust in God. Rebekah didn't have the trust in God that she needed to have. And she tried to bring about things so that her will, her pleasure would be fulfilled. And she thought she was helping God out in the whole process. But I guess in all of this, we see deception. That's one of the major problems that was in the family of Isaac. Now, Isaac and Rebekah were good people in a lot of ways. They had respect for God, but at the same time, they had problems that beset them as a family. And a lot of us are in that same boat. There's a lot of good people out there, but family problems, family issues. And sometimes deception comes into play. We find, for example, that deception goes all the way back to the Garden of Eden. Satan deceived Adam and Eve, caused them to eat the forbidden fruit in Genesis chapter 3. The brothers of Joseph deceived their own father, Jacob, whenever they brought the coat of many colors back to Jacob with blood splattered on it. And they said, is this your son's garment? And they knew what had happened to Joseph. They had put him in a pit and sold him into slavery, and then took the blood of animals and sprinkled them on the garments of Joseph with the intention of deceiving their father so that he might come to the conclusion that Joseph was dead. Well, that's a practice of deception. Well, we find deception on the part of Absalom as well. the son of David. Absalom, according to what the Bible says, was a handsome man in 2 Samuel chapter 15. And he stood at the gate of the city in order to approach the people about problems that they may be facing, and related unto them, well, if I was in charge, if I were the king, here's what I would do for you. And thus he tried to win the people over by that deception process. Well, in Acts chapter 5, Ananias and Sapphira lied to the Holy Spirit. They engaged in deception. They thought that they could get away with such deception, saying that they had sold their field for such and such a price, when in reality they had not. Well, deception sometimes is a problem in families, but deception is a form of falsehood. According to what Paul said in Romans chapter 3 and verse 13, the tongue is an instrument in bringing about deception. And sometimes when we get caught with our hands in the cookie jar, so to speak, we engage in deception in order to try to avoid punishment of any kind. But deception comes from the heart, according to what Jesus said in Mark 7 and verse 22. And God abhors that deception. And we need to be aware of it as children of God. In the book of Ephesians chapter 5 and in verse 6, the Apostle Paul said, "Let no one deceive you with empty words, for because of these things the wrath of God comes upon the sons of disobedience." Let no one deceive you, he said. Then in Colossians chapter 2 and verse 8, "See to it that no one takes you captive through philosophy and empty deception, according to the tradition of men." So it is that we need to be very careful, because you see, there are false teachers out there who are workers of deception. They disguise themselves as angels of light in order to bring about deception in the hearts of people. So here we see in this particular case where the deception was a problem, a troubling factor in the home of Isaac. There was craftiness and lying. There was plotting on the part of the spouses, especially Rebekah. There was the matter of stealing. That's what it amounted to, really. When Jacob obtained the blessing from their father Isaac, he was really stealing that away from his brother Esau. There was even an attitude of vengeance and malice, sibling rivalry that was very strong. And it points out how that Jacob hated, he despised, or rather Esau hated or despised Jacob. And he was angry at him to the point that he was ready to exercise vengeance upon him and to kill him after the days of mourning would be over for his father. He was awaiting for that moment when Isaac would die so that he might rise up and kill his brother Jacob. Such was his spite for him. Well, of course, the Bible forbids the matter of retaliation and revenge being taken on the part of man. In the 12th chapter of the book of Romans, for instance, the Apostle Paul wrote about this matter of vengeance and how that we need to be very careful in not exercising a retaliatory spirit toward other people. In Romans chapter 12, verse 17, Paul said, "Never pay back evil for evil to anyone, with respect what is right in the sight of all men." And then he said in verse 19, "Never take your own revenge, beloved, but leave room for the wrath of God. For it is written, 'Vengeance is mine, I will repay, saith the Lord.'" You see, vengeance is inconsistent with the spirit of Christianity. And so it is that whenever Esau was willing to practice vengeance here upon his own brother, oh, he was obtaining a spirit that was diametrically opposed to all that God stood for. Well, there are troubles sometimes that families have. I'm sure that from time to time, you may have had some troubles in your family, just as Isaac did in his. Hatred, vengeance, malice, sibling rivalry, plotting, deception, lying, craftiness, parental favoritism, all of these and perhaps other problems arise in this story. But maybe we can learn from it, and that is that we need to depend upon the direction of God's Word in order to pattern our homes after that Word and have as peaceful an environment as we possibly can, and one that is positive. I pray that indeed in our homes we will be a blessing unto the work of God. Thank you for listening today, and hopefully this study has been helpful to you.
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2: Let's make the most of a minute. Freedom is a word we Americans take very seriously. Did you know the Bible has something to say about freedom? Jesus said in John 8 and verse 32, "You shall know the truth, and the truth shall make you free." The freedom Jesus came to offer is multifaceted. It means forgiveness from our sins, the guilt of which I may have carried for years. But it means other things too. For example, in Matthew 5 and verse 44, Jesus said, "Love your enemies, bless them that curse you, do good to them that hate you, and pray for them which despitefully use you and persecute you." Just how does that relate to freedom? When I have an enemy, I'm imprisoned in a sense, in that that enemy often dominates my thoughts. Jesus teaches us freedom from the imprisonment of hatred. I'm Glenn Colley from the Church of Christ, hoping you make the most of your minutes.
3: Hello, my name is Griffin Collins, and I have an exciting announcement. We will begin releasing a weekly devotional on Facebook titled Matters That Matter. In these weekly devotionals, we will discuss topics that are important and specific to the Lord's church today. What does the Bible say about trusting others? Am I required to be faithful as a Christian? I pray that you will follow along with us as we explore matters that matter today.
4: Our world is filled with religious confusion and division. In such a world, many books have been written about what man should believe and practice religiously. The question that needs to be answered is, what does the Bible teach? David Sane has been a preacher of the gospel for more than 60 years, and he is your host for What Does the Bible Teach?
5: I have a question for you as we begin our study today. When was the last time that you sat in a Bible class and studied something in the Bible that prompted you to change the way you were living? Or when was the last time that you sat in an auditorium in a church building, and there in an assembly with other people who were there to study the Scriptures, you heard a sermon that prompted you to change the way you were living? Now, I realize that what I'm asking you would challenge your memory. It certainly would challenge mine, I know that, because we don't always remember the exact dates or situations. But the point of the questions is this. Can you recall a moment in your life, whether you can remember the day or the date or not, can you recall a moment in your life when what you heard presented from God's Word in a Bible class or in a sermon caused you to realize you were not living like you should and caused you to change your life? Let me ask you another question, and it relates to those questions directly. When you sit in a Bible class, when you are sitting in a pew in a church auditorium, and you are listening to a Bible lesson being presented, what is your attitude? How do you listen? How do you listen to what's being said? I saw a little framed motto one time sitting on a desk similar to this. I saw in that frame, in calligraphy, these words, learn to listen and listen to learn. It stuck with me all through the years, and it has served me well as a person, because although I do a lot of teaching and I do a lot of preaching, I also have those moments when I'm the listener. And so when I listen to someone else leading a Bible study or presenting a sermon from the Bible, I need to examine my attitude. Am I listening to learn, or am I listening to be critical? Or am I listening just to be polite and courteous? Let me tell you, I've been doing preaching and teaching for a long time. And through the years, I have observed that there are some people who at least they give the impression that they are there to pass the time, that what you're doing in teaching or what you're doing in preaching is expected by them, and they're going to be courteous and they'll be polite and they'll listen till you're through. But there's such a notable difference when I look from that person over to another person, and when I look to the second one, I see someone has a face that just says, oh, I want to hear this. I want to hear what the Bible says. Teach me, Lord. I'm listening. Do you have that attitude when you listen? I guess a way that you could approach it and that would further help you to maybe examine your own heart is to let me present it this way. If the preacher where you go to church stands up and preaches something from the Bible, that is the truth, of course, because it's from the Bible. He preaches what God has taught for your life. And you know in your heart that you have done what God teaches you to do. How do you listen to that? Most likely you're thinking, that's right, that is in the Bible. And I've studied that in the Bible, and I have done that because it is what God teaches. You might even extend your thoughts into, I'm glad the preacher's preaching on that, because all of us need to hear and understand that and do what the Bible teaches. But now, compare that to this. Suppose the next Sunday, the preacher where you go to church announces his topic and he asks you to open your Bible and read with him and study with him. And that Sunday, he preaches something from God's Word. It's the truth, and it's God's will for your life. But in this case, you realize you have not done what God has taught. You are not doing God's will. How do you listen to that? Is it different in the way you approach it? Is your attitude different? Could it be that in those moments you think, well, yeah, I mean, I guess I don't do that, but then, well, after all, I mean, who's perfect, you know? And I look at so-and-so over there. I'm sure I'm as good a man as he is, and I hope he's listening to this. Or you might even listen in a critical and in a negative way with a negative attitude and think, well, why is he preaching on that today? For an example, that's what one man said one time. He said, we got a preacher that preaches on giving, and I believe it's every Sunday. When in reality, the preacher was preaching on giving maybe two or three times a year, but because that man was covetous, he didn't want to hear it. So that's why I'm asking, what's your attitude when you listen? Do you listen to learn? Here's what I want to do. I want to ask you to consider a couple of places in the book of Acts, the Acts of the Apostles in the New Testament, that will illustrate to you and me the right and the wrong way to listen to a sermon, to listen to a Bible class, to a lesson from the Bible in a Bible class. The first one is from the second chapter of the book of Acts, and it was on the day of Pentecost following the resurrection of Jesus Christ. The apostles had gathered in Jerusalem. They had been filled with the Holy Spirit, enabling them to speak in languages that others spoke that they had not studied before. It was a miraculous moment. By the power of the Holy Spirit, they were enabled to speak in the languages of the different people from the different nations that had gathered there for the day of Pentecost. And as they proclaimed the truth, the gospel of Jesus Christ, in the hearts of many of them, there was a conviction. They heard the truth and it pricked them in their heart. And I want you to listen now. Read with me if your circumstances are where you can. In Acts chapter 2, we have a record of Peter's sermon and the immediate reaction of the audience. And in verse 36, Peter was preaching, saying, "Therefore let all the house of Israel know assuredly that God hath made that same Jesus whom you have crucified, both Lord and Christ." Now, do you get the point of what he's saying to them? He says to the house of Israel, that's the house of Jacob, the descendants of Israel. Jacob's name was changed to Israel, of course. And so the house of Israel is the house of Jacob, all the descendants. And he said, "I want you to know that God, Jehovah, has made that same Jesus, the one that you shouted in anger for him to be crucified, he has made that Jesus Lord and Christ. You killed him in hatred. You wanted him to be crucified, accusing him of blasphemy and accusing him of being a fake and a fraud by claiming to be the Son of God." Now listen to what is written. Verse 37. "Now when they heard this, they were pricked in their heart and said unto Peter and to the rest of the apostles, Men and brethren, what shall we do?" You see, they were made aware of how wrong they were. They were made aware they were sinners. they had crucified the Messiah, the Savior, God in the flesh. And God has raised him from the dead, and God has made him the Lord, that is the ruler. He's made him the Christ, that is the Savior. He is the Lord and the Savior of them. And when they heard that and they were pricked in their heart, they said, "What shall we do?" Then Peter answered and said unto them, "Repent and be baptized, every one of you, in the name of Jesus Christ for the remission of sins, and you shall receive the gift of the Holy Ghost." And verse 41 says, "Those that gladly received his word were baptized, and the same day there were added unto them about 3,000 souls." They did what they were told to do. They realized they were not doing the right thing. They had done the wrong thing. They were guilty of sin. And in their conviction, they asked, "What shall we do?" And when they were told, they did it. Now, just keep that in mind. And let's turn over, if you're following me in your Bible, let's turn over to the 7th chapter of the book of Acts. And here in this chapter, we have a record of another sermon, not by Peter. This one is by Stephen. And Stephen was preaching to an audience similar to the one that Peter preached to on the day of Pentecost. And Stephen said to them, "You stiff-necked and uncircumcised in heart and ears, you do always resist the Holy Ghost. As your fathers did, so do ye. Which of the prophets have not your fathers persecuted? And they have slain them which showed before the coming of the Just One, of whom you have been now the betrayers and murderers." You see, on the day of Pentecost, Peter said, "You crucified Jesus. God has made him Lord and Christ." Here, Stephen tells this audience that you're acting just like your granddaddies, great-granddaddies, and so on did to the prophets. Those prophets came telling about the coming of the Just One. That would be the prophecies about Christ, the Messiah. And he said, they persecuted those prophets. And he said, now you have been the one who has crucified the Just One that the prophets were telling about. He challenged them. He said, name me a prophet that your fathers didn't persecute. And what were they prophesying? The coming of the Just One. Now the Just One has come, and you, the descendants of your fathers, have crucified him. So you see, he told them basically what Peter told his crowd. You have crucified the Son of God, the one who was sent to be your Messiah. Now, listen to this reaction. Verse 54, in Acts 7. When they heard these things, they were cut to the heart. And they gnashed on him with their teeth. They cried out, skipping down to verse 57, they cried out with a loud voice, and they stopped their ears, ran upon him with one accord, and cast him out of the city and stoned him. They killed the preacher. In those barbaric minds of theirs, their reply to being told that they had crucified the Son of God was a mind of anger and revenge. And they drug him out of the city and stoned him to death. In the first case, when Peter preached on the day of Pentecost, Acts 2 now, He told them, you've killed the Son of God. God has made him Lord in Christ. And they were pricked in their heart. Here in Acts 7, Stephen said, you crucified the just one, the righteous one, that your fathers didn't want to hear about, so they persecuted the prophets. And you've been just like your fathers, and you have crucified the just one. When they heard that, they were cut to the heart. Acts 2, they were pricked in their heart. Acts 7, they were cut to the heart. But in Acts 2, that crowd said, what shall we do? And in Acts 7, the next crowd said, how dare you? And they reacted with anger and revenge and stoned him to death. Do you see the contrast of that? The attitude, the difference in the attitude from one crowd to the next crowd. And the end result is just as contrasting. Because in the first case, those that gladly received the words of Peter were baptized just like he commanded. And they were saved, and the Lord added them to the church. But in the second case, when they were so angry and they stoned Stephen, then they left and went home still lost in their sins. Do you see why I'm approaching this as I am today? How do you listen? If the preacher tells you something that you know is right, how do you react? And if he tells you something that convicts you and makes you know that you're wrong, how do you react? How do you respond to that? You know, there's one more great example that we can pull along beside those first two examples. It's just one chapter over. It's in the 8th chapter of Acts. Had to do with an Ethiopian, a eunuch. He was a high-ranking official. He'd be what we call the Secretary of the Treasury today in the United States. He had been to Jerusalem to worship. He was on his way back home. He was riding along in his chariot reading the scriptures from Isaiah. And God directed Philip, an evangelist, to go and join him. And when Philip got there and he found him reading the scriptures, now just think about this circumstance. It's such a great illustration to us. He came up on and he saw it was reading the scriptures. He said, do you understand what you're reading? And Philip said, well, how can I accept some man should guide me? I need somebody to help me understand this. And the place that he was reading was Isaiah 53. And so he continued to read. And Philip began at that same scripture, verse 35 tells us, and preached unto him Jesus. Just like Peter had preached Jesus, Stephen had preached Jesus, now Philip preaches Jesus. He preached unto him Jesus. And in the preaching and the teaching of Jesus, of course, would be the gospel story and the scheme of redemption and how you can have your forgiveness of sins through Jesus and in Christ by being baptized in his name, just like Peter preached. So the Bible tells us in Acts 8 that as they went on their way, they came to a certain water. And the eunuch said to Philip, here is water. What does hinder me from being baptized? Do you see an attitude in that? Did you see an attitude earlier when he was asked by Philip, do you understand what you're reading? He said, I need somebody to guide me. He didn't respond in arrogance or defiance or self-righteousness and say, well, I don't know, but I can figure it out. I don't need anybody. No, he said, I need some teaching. And when he received the teaching, he said, right here's some water. I want to be baptized. Philip said, well, if thou believest with all thine heart, thou mayest. And he answered and said, I believe that Jesus Christ is the Son of God. And he commanded the chariot to stand still. And they, both of them, Philip and the eunuch, went down into the water, both Philip and the eunuch, and Philip baptized him. And Philip went on his way, and the eunuch went on his way back home rejoicing. Why? Because he'd been saved. Why? Because he had been baptized as the gospel commands. Why? Why did he do that? Because he had the right attitude. He listened to learn. So if I sit here today and I tell you that Jesus Christ, the Messiah, has said, go into all the world and preach the gospel to every creature. He that believeth and is baptized shall be saved, but he that believeth not shall be damned. How do you hear that? What's your attitude about that? If I tell you, if I sit here and tell you, just as I have in our study today, what Peter said, the Bible teaches, the gospel teaches, repent from your sins and be baptized in the name of Jesus Christ for the remission of your sins. What's your attitude about that? How do you listen to that? Forget about what you think or what you feel or what somebody else has said about it. Is it the truth? Is it from God's Word? And what will you do with it? The Bible says in Romans 10, verses 9 and 10, that if thou shalt confess with thy mouth the Lord Jesus, and shalt believe in thine heart that God hath raised him from the dead, thou shalt be saved. For with the heart man believeth unto righteousness, and with the mouth confession is made unto salvation. What will your reaction to that be? If I sit here and tell you today that the Bible teaches that for you to be saved, you must believe in Jesus, repent from your sins, confess your faith in Christ, and be baptized in the name of Jesus to have your sins forgiven, then how are you going to respond to that? I'm just telling you what the Bible teaches. For a long time in my life, I had the pleasure of a good friendship with a man who came many times to where I was going to be preaching. And every time he came, he would come to the front pew where I would be sitting, and he'd sit down by me. We'd chat for a moment or two until time to begin worship. And when it was time for me to stand up and go to the pulpit and start preaching, that good friend, his name was Thomas. Thomas would lean over to me just as I was about to go to the pulpit to preach, and he would say, teach us, brother. I believe he had the right attitude about preaching and teaching. He knew me well enough to know that whatever I said from that pulpit was going to come from the Bible. And so he said, teach me. Teach us. Do you have that attitude? Speak, Lord. I need to know the truth. I want to be right. Teach me. Command. And I will obey. This is a serious matter, isn't it? How we listen to a sermon. I knew early in my life I was going to preach, and so I have taken it very seriously to be able to preach the best I can.

0: 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Thank you for watching What Does the Bible Teach?
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3: Jesus had a way of bringing people together. We read in Mark chapter 3, verse 6, "Then the Pharisees went out and immediately plotted with the Herodians against him, how they might destroy him." The Pharisees hated the Herodians. They hated them because these people supported and followed Herod, who was the king of Judea, but he wasn't an Israelite. He wasn't their king. He had been made king over them by an outside power. And the Pharisees hated that. But there was somebody they hated worse. They hated Jesus. They allowed their hate for Jesus to cause them to ally themselves with the Herodians so that they might destroy Jesus. They chose the wrong ally. They should have chosen Christ.
2: For more from the Collierville Church of Christ, visit ColliervilleCOC.org.
4: Of one the Lord has made, the race through one.
5: Jesus said, "Go into all the world and preach the gospel." The Churches of Christ present the Everlasting Gospel with Gary McDade and B.J. Clark. And now, today's message.
6: Because the tomb of Jesus Christ is empty, I am not. The tomb of Jesus is empty, and that fills my heart with so many blessings. And we need to be mindful of thinking about the tomb of Jesus as more than just an academic exercise. It's more than just a mental acknowledgement that there is no body in that tomb anymore. It has some implications that are far-reaching for your life and mine, for everyone. And we need to be mindful of the true meaning of the empty tomb. I know that even before Jesus was buried in a tomb and resurrected from that tomb, he had given ample evidence of his deity. I remember in John chapter 6 that when he fed multitudes by the miracle of feeding those thousands, that later on there were many who didn't like his preaching and thought that it was too harsh, too hard, a hard saying that they weren't willing to follow. And he looked at his disciples.

0: And he said, "Will you also go away?" And Peter, as he often did, spoke. And he said, "Lord, to whom shall we go? Thou hast the words of eternal life." And then notice the next statement that Peter made in verse 69. "And we believe and are sure that thou art that Christ, the Son of the living God." You are that prophet Deuteronomy 18 speaks of. You are the one. Lord, we're absolutely sure of it. We're confident that you're the Christ. In Romans chapter 1 and verse 4, Paul says that Jesus was declared to be the Son of God with power by the resurrection from the dead. And I believe the context would show that it is the resurrection of Jesus Christ from the dead that declared in such large, bold print, "This is the Christ, the Son of the living God." Now, what does that mean to you and to me? Well, my friends, the resurrection of Jesus Christ means that I have a foundation for my life. In fact, I could say it like this: the tomb is empty, and so my foundation is there for my faith, and therefore I am full of assurance that the truth resides in Jesus Christ. I would like to go with you to 1 Corinthians chapter 15 for this message. 1 Corinthians chapter 15, the Apostle Paul knew what it was to be confronted with a resurrected Christ and what that meant to one's life. Because remember, Saul of Tarsus, before he became a Christian, before he became a believer in Jesus Christ, was going around dragging men and women to prison, persecuting individuals, and then one day, Saul of Tarsus was confronted with the truth that Jesus is risen from the dead. He really was not an imposter. He really is the Christ. "Lord, what wilt thou have me to do?" And you may recall that we've already discussed in a previous broadcast the proper resurrection response to really understanding that Jesus is risen from the dead is to be buried with him in baptism. And I don't think there's enough time for me in any number of programs to convince this confirm this sufficiently, because some have been so busy preaching against baptism as a response to the resurrection of Christ, we have to spend a little double time sometimes talking about it. "Saul, did you believe Jesus Christ was the Son of God before you saw him on the road to Damascus?" "No, I did not." "Saul, do you now believe that Jesus is the Christ, the Son of the living God, now that you've seen him on the road to Damascus?" "Yes, I do." "Saul, are you saved yet?" "No, I'm not. I'm in anguish. I've been sent into this city to be waiting to be told what I must do." In fact, you remember when he asked, "Lord, what wilt thou have me to do?" He was told, "Arise and go into the city, and there it will be told thee what thou oughtest to do." And so Saul gets up. He goes into the city. He is so anguished over his recognition of the fact that Jesus really is the Christ and what that implies. That means I've been persecuting Christ and the body of Christ, the church. And he was anguished over this. He wouldn't eat any food. He wouldn't drink any drink. He couldn't bear the thought. And then Ananias arrives, and watch this. How should one respond when they realize Jesus really is resurrected from the dead? He saw Saul of Tarsus, and Ananias said, "Why tarriest thou? Arise and be baptized and wash away thy sins, calling on the name of the Lord." And later, after having done the very thing Ananias instructed him to do, Saul of Tarsus got up and he went on his way rejoicing as one who'd been baptized into Christ. Then he preached. He wrote about the gospel. He wrote the book of Romans, and he said, "Know ye not that so many of us," puts himself in the category, "as were baptized into Jesus Christ, were baptized into his death, and therefore," he says, "having been buried with him in baptism, we were raised." Paul, did you respond to the resurrection of Christ? Yes, I did. How did you do it? I was buried with my Lord in baptism, and I rose from that watery grave to walk in newness of life, and then I made it my mission to tell other people about it. Now, you know, there's something else here that Paul would write in 1 Corinthians 15 that I think really bears our scrutiny. In 1 Corinthians chapter 15, Paul goes on to say in verse number 14, if Christ be not risen, then is our preaching vain, and guess what? Your faith, it's vain. It's empty. It's worthless. Now, wait a minute. Paul, how can it be the case that our preaching would be worthless? Well, because if the tomb is not empty, then Jesus didn't really rise from the dead. And if Jesus didn't really rise from the dead, you've taken the heart of the gospel out of the gospel, and there's nothing. Jesus wasn't the only individual to ever die on a Roman cross, but he was the only individual who died on a Roman cross who was God in the flesh. He was the only individual to ever die on a Roman cross who was absolutely sinless in all respects of his life, not just with reference to the charges brought against him, but with reference to the totality of his life. Jesus was absolutely sinless, but Jesus was also different because he's the only individual who ever died on a Roman cross who arose from the dead to never die again. And that's one reason why they hated him so much. Everywhere Jesus walked after his resurrection, he was a walking billboard to the testimony of who he was. And I'll tell you, this wasn't just the way it was with Jesus. In John chapter 12, after Jesus raised Lazarus from the dead, and I find it fascinating that when Jesus raised Lazarus from the dead in John 11, leading up to John 12, the Bible says that he groaned in the spirit and was troubled. He saw the weeping that was going on around him. He said, "Where have you laid him?" And they said, "Come and see." And then in John 11:35, Jesus wept, and the Jews saw the love Jesus showed by this action. And some of them said, "Could not this man, which opened the eyes of the blind, have caused that even this man should not have died?" Well, if he's really so special, he should have been able to keep this man from dying. I think the second groaning that you read about in this text is the reaction and the hard-heartedness of some of the people that were watching. He knew what they were thinking and saying. And then Jesus said in verse number 39, "Take the stone away." And Martha says, "Well, Lord, wait a minute. If we remove this stone, it's going to clear out fast because he's been dead for 4 days. By this time, he stinketh." Jesus said, "Did I not say unto you that if you would believe, you would see the glory of God?" And they took away the stone from the place where the dead was laid. And Jesus offers a prayer of thanksgiving. And then in John 11:43, he cried out with a loud voice, "Lazarus, come forth." I love what Brother Marshall Keeble said about this text. He said, "Do you know why Jesus called him by name? Do you know why he said, 'Lazarus, come forth'? Because if Jesus had just said, 'Come forth,' everything in the cemetery would have got up." Now, Brother Keeble was saying that because of what John 5:28-29 says. "Marvel not at this. The hour is coming in the which all that are in the grave shall hear his voice and shall come forth. They that have done good unto the resurrection of life, and they that have done evil unto the resurrection of damnation." Jesus, though, didn't want all men to come forth at this hour, and so he limited his resurrection scope to one man named Lazarus, and he said, "Lazarus, come forth." And can you imagine having been there? You hear this request for a dead man to come walking out of the tomb. What were some people thinking, no doubt, on this occasion? I don't know what they were thinking before he came out, but I want you to notice, my friends, in verse 45, then many of the Jews which came to Mary and had seen the things which Jesus did believed in him, because what? He that was dead came forth. He was bound hand and foot with grave clothes, and his face was bound about with a napkin. And Jesus said, loose him and let him go. And some people, seeing that a dead man was now alive again, were caused to believe Jesus Christ is the Son of God. If they believed that about Lazarus, what would they believe when they saw that Jesus himself was raised from the dead without any human being standing on the outside of his tomb saying, come forth? It was done by God's direct miraculous power. He raised him from the dead, Acts 2:36. But I want you to stop and think about something with me. How did the people react to the fact that Lazarus was raised from the dead? How did the chief rulers and Pharisees react to it? In John chapter 12, we find this fascinating information. Verse 9. Much people of the Jews therefore knew that he was there, and they came not for Jesus' sake only. They wanted to see Lazarus also, whom he had raised from the dead. Now, if there were a man in our day and time that really could be raised from the dead, don't you think there would be a lot of reporters wanting to schedule him for an interview? Don't you think that man would be a very popular person on the talk shows? I guarantee you, Lazarus was a walking billboard saying, Jesus is the Son of God. Look what he did for me. I was dead. I'd been dead for 4 days, and he raised me from the dead and gave me life again. That should have attracted a crowd, and it did. And when it attracted a crowd and people wanted to see Lazarus, that infuriated the chief priest and those who were among them, because that meant they're not coming to us anymore. They're spending all their time gravitating to Jesus and talking about Lazarus, who he raised from the dead, and we're sick of hearing it. They're not coming to us anymore. They're focused on Jesus, and we don't want people to be focused on Jesus. And so, if you can believe it, verse 11 says, by reason of how many of the Jews went away and believed on Jesus, they actually consulted, verse 10, how they might kill Lazarus and put him to death. Maybe if we kill him again, people will quit talking about him and how Jesus was so marvelous in raising him from the dead. We're so tired of hearing about how wonderful Jesus is. But you know what? I never tire of preaching it. He is wonderful. And let me ask you this. Are you afraid to die? I mean, I really want you to think about it, whether you are watching by television or just listening to this message in some other form. I want to ask you, are you afraid to die? I'm not. What is the meaning of the empty tomb? It is that I don't have to live my life in fear of death. I absolutely love what Hebrews chapter 2 says about this matter. In Hebrews chapter 2, we learn that Jesus didn't come to this earth as an angel. He came in the form of flesh and blood, as a human being, a fellow human being. And verse 14 says, for as much then as the children are partakers of flesh and blood, he also himself likewise took part of the same. He became a flesh and blood human being. Now why? Why? That through death he might destroy him that had the power of death, that is the devil, and deliver them who through fear of death were all their lifetime subject to bondage. You see, Jesus Christ, having been raised from the dead, having conquered death, has made it possible for you to lie in a hospital bed with no hope, but to realize, oh yes, I do have hope. I know the doctors may say, I don't have a hope to recover physically, but they can't take away my hope spiritually. What does Matthew 10:28 have to do with our discussion? Fear not them which kill the body, but after that have no more they can do to you. But rather fear him which is able to kill both body and soul in hell. But you know what? I want to reverence Jesus, but I also want to praise him for the empty tomb. Because of the empty tomb, I'm full. I am full of joy, and I'm full of assurance that I have a foundation for my faith. My preaching is not in vain. I'm preaching about something substantive and worthwhile. My personal faith is not in vain, and neither is yours if you're a follower of Christ and you've responded to the resurrection of Christ as you ought by your own death, burial in water, and resurrection to rise to walk in newness of life. If you've done those things, you don't have to be afraid to die and have your body put in the ground. You say, I don't want to think about having my body put in the ground. Well, you know what? One soldier understood before he left for the battlefield that as long as he was in Christ, he didn't have to be afraid, because he said to the people that were seeing him off, he said, if I die on the battlefield and my body comes home in a casket, I know that at my funeral they will want to play taps. And he said, I'm not opposed to that military song being played at my funeral, but he said, it's such a sad sounding song. And he said, you know, quite honestly, what I would love to, if there was a military song that could be played at my funeral that might represent what I think about being put into the ground, why don't you have them play Reveille, the getting up song, because I'm getting up from this place someday. I'm not staying in the ground. Jesus didn't stay in his tomb. He arose a victor o'er the dark domain, and he lives forever. Death he overcame. He arose, as we sometimes sing, hallelujah, Christ arose. He didn't stay dead. He arose. And my friends, that's why the empty tomb fills my heart. The empty tomb fills my heart with the hope of salvation. And it fills my heart with the assurance that I have something to look forward to that will cause me not to be afraid. When I lay down to sleep at night, do you remember the little childhood prayer you might have learned? Now I lay me down to sleep, I pray the Lord my soul to keep. If I should die before I wake, I pray the Lord my soul to take. Ecclesiastes 12 and verse 7 does depict our soul as returning to God who gave it. And may I make sure that we all understand that in between the time that we die physically and the time that we're raised from the dead, that doesn't mean we cease to exist during that time period. In Luke chapter 16, we learn from Jesus' own lips in the story that he told about the rich man and Lazarus, we learn that, no, it's not a soul sleeping situation. When I die, I'm fully conscious. I'm aware of my surroundings. When the rich man and Lazarus endured their earthly surroundings, it was endurance for one and pleasure for the other. You remember Luke 16 describes it like this: the certain rich man, clothed in purple and fine linen, fared sumptuously every day. But there's a beggar named Lazarus. He's sick. He's full of sores. He's starving. He would love just some crumbs from the rich man's table. And the dogs come and lick his sores, and the beggar dies. And that's the end of him, right? For all time to be. You know, it's the means to an end. It's not the end. It's the means to an end. What is his next stop? The angels carry him into Abraham's bosom. You see, this physical body that you and I possess is not really who we are. It is simply the tent. It's the tabernacle. It's our fleshly tent. But you know, Paul said, we know. He didn't say, I'm thinking, maybe, might be, could be. He said in 2 Corinthians chapter 5, he said, we know that we have a house that's from God, that's not made with hands, that is eternal in the heavens. Listen, we know that if our earthly house of this tabernacle were dissolved, verse 1, we have a building of God and house not made with hands, eternal in the heavens. Now this physical body you and I possess, in this we groan. There are times when we get older that we think, oh, I'm just achy. My body is not able to withstand what it used to withstand. And sometimes when physical illness assaults us, we really groan. And when disease attacks us, we may groan out loud of that which is hurting our physical tabernacle. But know this, someday we'll get a house from heaven. It will be a house that will not be like this physical body. Our mortality will someday be swallowed up of life. And yes, someday we're confident, he says, Paul says, I know that while we are at home in the body, we are absent from the Lord. We walk by faith, not by sight. And we are confident, I say, we're willing rather to be absent from the body to be present with the Lord. When the beggar died, he was with Christ. He was with the Lord in Abraham's bosom. And the very place where Christ himself would be when he died, he was with the Lord. I should have said that's where the beggar was. But my friends, he's in the place where Christ went when he died, paradise. But then Jesus came out of paradise and was resurrected from the dead. And then he ascended into heaven. He never died again physically. He ascended into heaven. And someday he will descend from the heaven with a shout, with the voice of the archangel, with the trump of God. And then what? The dead in Christ shall rise first. Why? Because 1 Corinthians 15 says that his resurrection is the first fruits and guarantee of our resurrection. For as in Adam all men die, even so in Christ shall all men be made alive. That's what 1 Corinthians 15, 21 and 22 says. The last enemy will be destroyed, and that is death. He's going to destroy death. And I know that I don't have to be afraid to die, because when he comes back, I'm going to be raised from the dead and I'll never die again. Never. Because of his resurrection from the dead. But my friends, I want to close out by making this meaningful for you and for me. I want you to remember something with me. My response to his resurrection is not just to say how great it is that he was raised from the dead and therefore I'm going to be raised from the dead. I often preach at funerals. And when I know that the person that is being remembered on that day has been, from my knowledge at least, a faithful Christian. When I know that they've become a Christian by being buried with their Lord in baptism and being raised to walk in newness of life, so often I have said at the graveside of those whose funerals I've conducted, so often I've said to the crowd gathered there, the family sitting there, so often have I said, I want you to remember a burial that took place a long time ago, long before this burial at this gravesite. Some of you witnessed a burial of this loved one in a watery grave of baptism, and you saw them rise from that watery grave of baptism, and they dried off and they embraced with you. Some of you standing here today at this graveside sat and watched them go into a watery grave, and you saw them come forth to walk in newness of life. And then you saw the change that took place in their life. This new creature exhibited new features, and they started living differently than they'd ever lived before. And you were so moved by the change that took place in their life. And you were so thankful that they were not the person they used to be. You saw them become someone so special. And why can you walk away from this physical gravesite at this cemetery today with any degree of hope? Why can you smile through the tears? Because as we're about to bury them here, they've already been buried, and the sting of death has been removed. Yes, we have victory in Jesus Christ our Lord. I want my family and my friends to be able to walk away from my graveside someday, whenever that day may come. And I want them to remember that if it weren't for the resurrection of Jesus Christ, they would have no hope at my gravesite. But I want them to remember that the only reason the resurrection of Jesus Christ will mean anything regarding my burial is that I've responded to it by being buried with my Lord in baptism, and yes, rising to walk in newness of life. As a penitent, confessing believer, I've been buried with my Lord in baptism. I've been raised to walk in newness of life. And so whenever my time comes and I leave this life, it's only the next step to being raised from the dead someday, to be given an eternal body for heavenly existence and dwelling. That's what we want for you. Won't you please respond to the resurrection of Jesus Christ?
1: 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We were honored to bring it to you. We would like to be a part of your ongoing study of the Bible. We're making available to you a free Bible correspondence course on our website, which is www.tegtv.com, and by calling the 800 number, and by writing us at the physical address, which is 1511 Getwell Road, Memphis, Tennessee. In the book of Romans, we learn that we must hear and believe the gospel, Romans 10:17. We must repent of sins, Romans 2:4. We must confess faith in Christ, Romans chapter 10, verse 9 and 10. And we must be baptized into Christ, Romans 6:3 through 5. When we obey the gospel, the Lord adds us to His church, and we are then members of the churches of Christ, Romans 16:16. If we can assist you, please contact us. Be with us again next time on the Everlasting Gospel.
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4: Let me begin with a question. Do you ever get lost? And I'm talking in a literal earthly sense, because I do, and although I have a great sense of direction, from time to time, I do get lost. And I try to find my way before asking help to find my way too. But when we get lost, to what device do we turn? GPS. It's the fixer of all our misdirection. We can count on Siri to get us wherever we need to go. Now let me ask you another question. Have you ever been lost spiritually? I would dare to say that all of us, from time to time, have been lost. We convince ourselves to stray away from that narrow path for just a moment or two, and then it becomes harder and harder to find that path once again. But we have a GPS as Christians as well. Psalm 119, verse 105 says, "Your word is a lamp to my feet and a light to my path." If we stray away from God, it is His word that can help us find our path once again. If we turn to His word, it will literally and figuratively enlighten our path, so we never get lost again. Today, if you are lost, turn to His word and let Him guide your way.
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5: Welcome to Fundamentals of Christianity with Gary Colley, based on the book by R.L. Colley. Gary Colley is a father to Glenn Colley and grandfather to Caleb Colley, all of whom appear regularly on the Gospel Broadcasting Network. And now, Gary Colley.
6: Thank you, and a very pleasant greeting, ladies and gentlemen. I am Gary Colley, evangelist of the Church of Christ, and it's my pleasure to welcome you today to the Bible class Fundamentals of Christianity. It's a wonderful thing to be able to study the Bible. You know, Jesus said, "Man shall not live by bread alone, but by every word that proceedeth out of the mouth of God," Matthew 4:4. He also said, "Heaven and earth shall pass away, but my word shall not pass away." And he also, through Paul, said, "All scripture inspired of God is profitable for doctrine, for reproof, for correction, for instruction in righteousness, that the man of God may be complete, thoroughly furnished unto every good work." How wonderful it is, then, to study the Bible. And we're hopeful that you have your Bible handy, and as well as maybe a pencil and a piece of paper, so that you'll be able to write down some scriptures that we will be using. You may want to go back and study those later. You may have a question or a comment you'd like to make about our lessons, and we would be more than happy to hear from you at GBN. It's always our pleasure to study with people the Bible because it is the hope of the world. Jesus said, "Go into all the world and preach the gospel to every creature. He that believeth and is baptized shall be saved, but he that believeth not shall be damned." We don't want anyone to be condemned or damned. We want you to be saved, and therefore, we come to you with the gospel of Christ in its simplicity and in its purity, with the desire that you may know all things that pertain to life and godliness, as Peter said in 2 Peter 1:3. Our discussion here of late has been concerning the work of the Holy Spirit. The Holy Spirit, of course, is mentioned in the Bible about 264 times, and 88 of those times in the Old Testament, and in the New Testament, all the rest. There is no reason for superstition to arise concerning the Holy Spirit, and His work is certainly good. His mission, as we've discussed before, was to bring the revealed will of God to man. And in 1 Corinthians 2, he said, "I have not seen nor ear heard, neither hath entered into the heart of man the things which God prepared for them that love Him. But God hath revealed them unto us by His Spirit. For the Spirit searcheth all things, yea, the deep things of God. For what man knoweth the things of a man, save the spirit of man that is in him? And even so the things of God knoweth no man, save the Spirit of God." Now he said, we've not received the spirit of the world, but the Spirit which is of God, that we might know the things freely given us of God, which things we speak, not in words which man's wisdom teacheth, but which the Holy Spirit teacheth, comparing spiritual things with spiritual or spiritual words. So we realize the Holy Spirit's work was to reveal the plan that God has made, that Christ has executed through His death and suffering on the cross, and that we might have all things that pertain to life and godliness. When we discuss the baptism of the Holy Spirit, we realize that the commencement of the mission of the Holy Spirit in the world was simultaneous with the initiation of the scheme of redemption and the inauguration of the kingdom of heaven on earth, the church of our Lord. His mission has been complete. His mission has done. He has revealed all truth unto us. In John 16:13, Jesus said, "Howbeit when He, the Spirit of truth, is come, He will guide you into all truth. He will not speak of Himself, but whatsoever things He shall hear, these shall He speak, and He shall show you things which are to come." In Matthew 3:1-13, the Bible says, "In those days cometh John the Baptist preaching in the wilderness of Judea. And he said, Repent ye, for the kingdom of heaven is at hand." He meant that it was very near. At hand does not mean it was there then. John the Baptist did not establish the church. In fact, John the Baptist was beheaded 2 chapters in the Bible before Jesus said, "Upon this rock I will build my church." In Mark 9:1, he said, "There be some of you standing here who shall not taste of death until they see the kingdom of God come with power." In Acts 1:4-5, he said, "Being assembled together with them, he commanded them that they should not depart from Jerusalem, but to wait for the promise of the Father, which saith he, Ye have heard from me. For John indeed truly baptized with water, but ye shall be baptized with the Holy Spirit not many days hence. But ye shall receive power," verse 8 says, "after that the Holy Spirit is come upon you. And ye shall be my witnesses, both in Jerusalem and Judea, Samaria, and unto the uttermost parts of the earth." The baptism of the Holy Spirit is certainly a disputed thought today. So many people claim to have the baptism of the Holy Spirit, and yet, my friends, it is not for them or for us today. The baptism of the Holy Spirit was for the apostles. In 2 Corinthians 3:6, Paul said, "Who also made us able ministers, not of the letter, but of the Spirit. For the letter killeth, but the Spirit giveth life." Here he speaks of the differential in the Old Law and the New Testament. He says the letter, the Old Law, killeth, because it did not have forgiveness. But the Spirit giveth life. And that's what the Spirit does when He brings us the New Testament law. Well, the baptism of the Holy Spirit is certainly an important topic, and one that we want to discuss today. Who was to administer the baptism of the Holy Spirit and fire? In Matthew 3:11, when John spoke there, he said that indeed I baptize you with water unto repentance, but he that cometh after me, that is Jesus Christ, he's mightier than I, whose shoes I'm not worthy to bear. He shall baptize you with the Holy Spirit and with fire. Now the Lord is to do the baptizing here. And just as sure as that is true, we realize that we cannot do that ourselves today. Sometimes people read Matthew 28, verse 18 through 20, where Jesus said, "All authority hath been given unto me in heaven and upon earth. Go ye therefore and teach all nations, baptizing them into the name of the Father and of the Son and of the Holy Spirit, teaching them to observe all things that I have taught you. And lo, I'll be with you always, even unto the end of the world." Some say, when he said, "Baptize them in the name of the Father, Son, and the Holy Spirit," that's Holy Spirit baptism. Well, my friends, I want to assure you today that I know that is not Holy Spirit baptism. Not any more than day and night are the same. In Matthew 3:11, who is said to baptize with the Holy Spirit? Why, Jesus is, isn't he? And yet, man is the one who administers water baptism for the remission of sins. And so we know that the baptism of Matthew 28 is not Holy Spirit baptism. In John 1, verse 31 through 34, John said, "I knew him not, but that he should be made manifest unto Israel. Therefore, I am come baptizing with water. And John bare record, saying, I saw the Spirit descending from heaven upon him as a dove, and it abode on him, and I knew him not. But he that sent me to baptize in water, the same saith unto me, Upon whom ye see the Spirit descending and remaining on him, the same is he that baptizeth with the Holy Spirit. And I saw and bear record that this is the Son of God." All right, we have decided then from these scriptures that it is only Jesus who can administer Holy Spirit baptism. Well, what is the baptism of fire here that's spoken of? You know, sometimes people say, "I want the baptism of fire." But my friends, they don't realize what they're saying. They don't want the baptism of fire. That's eternal punishment. And who received this? Have any received it yet? No. No, none have received it yet that we've ever seen. Well, who is it for? It's for the wicked. And when will they receive it? Well, in the judgment day. We read from the scriptures a proof of that, Matthew 3:10 through 12. We find here that they were to gather the wheat into the garner, and fire is used three times in these three verses. He casteth into the fire, indeed baptize you with water unto repentance, but he that cometh after me, whose shoes I'm not worthy to bear, he shall baptize you with the Holy Spirit and with fire. Well, whose fan is in his hand, says verse 12, and he will thoroughly purge his floor and gather his wheat into the garner, but he shall burn up the chaff with unquenchable fire. No, my friends, you don't want the baptism of fire, because it is eternal punishment. In 2 Thessalonians 1, 7 through 9, Paul said, "Do you who are troubled rest with us, when the Lord Jesus shall be revealed from heaven with his mighty angels in flaming fire. He'll take vengeance on them that know not God and who obey not the gospel of our Lord Jesus Christ." Watch it now. "Who shall be punished with everlasting destruction from the presence of the Lord and from the glory of his power, when he shall come to be admired in his saints and to be believed upon and admired in them that believe." So we don't want the baptism of fire. We'd like not to have that, because that is eternal destruction. In Revelation 6, verse 14 through 17, he said, "In heaven, the heaven departed as a scroll when it was rolled together, and every mountain and island were moved out of their places. And the kings of the earth, and the great men, and the rich men, and the chief captains, and the mighty men, and every bondman, and every free man, hid themselves in the caves and the rocks of the mountains." Why did they do this? Well, they're seeking safety. Watch it now. He said, "They said unto the mountains and unto the rocks, fall upon us and hide us from the face of him who sitteth upon the throne and from the wrath of the Lamb. For the great day of his wrath is come, and who shall be able to stand?" Oh, that's not anything except the baptism of fire, is it? And so in noticing that, we realize Jesus would administer that too. He would administer the baptism of the Holy Spirit, and he would administer the baptism of fire. Well, was John talking to a mixed multitude of righteous men and sinners when he talked about the lake of fire being the second death, and those who are unfaithful, those who will not obey the gospel, shall be cast into the lake of fire? Well, let's see, Matthew 3, verses 5 through 8. It says, then went out to he unto him Jerusalem and all Judea and the region around about the Jordan, and they were baptized of him in the Jordan. By the way, some claim that we are sprinkled, some claim that we are poured for our salvation. That certainly wouldn't fit here. He didn't sprinkle them in Jordan. He didn't pour them into Jordan, but he baptized them in the Jordan. And then it says they were confessing their sins. What when he saw many of the Pharisees and the Sadducees coming to his baptism, he said unto them, O generation of vipers, who hath warned you to flee from the wrath to come? Bring forth therefore fruits worthy of repentance, or meet for repentance. So we find here that John is telling us he was talking to two different groups of people. There was a mixed multitude of righteous men and sinners. To some, they would have the baptism of the Holy Spirit. To others, there would be the baptism of fire. Well, was the baptism of the Holy Spirit a promise or a command? That's a very important question, isn't it? In Matthew 3, verse 11, John said, I indeed baptize you with water unto repentance, but he that cometh after me is mightier than I, whose shoes I'm not worthy to bear. He shall baptize you with the Holy Spirit and with fire. Well, is that a promise? It certainly is. In Mark 1 and verse 8, I indeed baptize you with water, but he shall baptize you with the Holy Spirit. John 1, 33, I knew him not, but that he sent me to baptize with water. And the same said unto me, upon whom thou shalt see the Spirit descending and remaining on him, the same is he that baptizeth with the Holy Spirit. That's Jesus, isn't it? In Acts 1, 4 and 5, we found that he said, I will baptize you, and the promise of the Father will soon come upon you, but you tarry in the city of Jerusalem until you be endued with power from on high. Now notice, my friends, not one time in all of these verses is the baptism of the Holy Spirit commanded. No, it's not a command. It's rather a promise, isn't it? Jesus promised that he would baptize someone with the baptism of the Holy Spirit. Who was it that was going to be baptized in that way? Well, it was the apostles, wasn't it? No doubt about it. Well, can a promise be obeyed? If not, is the baptism of the commission the baptism of the Spirit, as some religious people teach? They talk about a second working of grace. They talk about it being a command that you must be baptized. It is a command, but that you must be baptized with the Holy Spirit is not a command. It is a promise. So in Romans 6, 17 and 18, Paul said, thanks be unto God, that whereas you were the servants of sin, ye obeyed from the heart that form of doctrine that was delivered unto you. Being then made free from sin, ye became the servants of righteousness. When did they become servants of righteousness? When they obeyed that form of doctrine, the form of the death, the burial, and the resurrection of Christ. So in 1 Corinthians 15, 1 through 3, we learn, Paul says, that is the gospel, which ye received, wherein you stand, and by which you're saved, if you keep in memory what I preached unto you, unless you believed in vain. For I delivered unto you first of all that which I also received, how that Christ died for our sins according to the Scriptures, how that he was buried, and how that he arose again the third day according to the Scriptures. Here is the doctrine, the death, the burial, the resurrection of Christ. But we can't obey the facts, yet we can obey a form of those facts, can't we? Now let's see Romans 6, 3 and 4. He said, are you ignorant, brethren, that as many of you as have been baptized into Jesus Christ have been baptized into his death? We were buried, therefore, by baptism into death, that like as Christ was raised through the glory of the Father, so also we should be raised to walk in newness of life. Is that not the death, the burial, the resurrection of Christ, my friends, reenacted in our baptism? Well, of course it is. How important it is to be baptized into Christ. Have you been baptized into Christ in the likeness of his death and his burial and his resurrection? If not, my friends, we would urge you to do so today. Well, let's ask another question. To whom was the baptism of the Holy Spirit promised? In Luke 24 and verse 49, "Behold," Jesus said, "I send the promise of my Father upon you." Who was he talking to? Well, in John 14, 15, 16, as well as Luke 24, he's only talking to the apostles, isn't he? Those 12 whom he had chosen out of the world to be specially sent men. "So behold, I send the promise of my Father upon you, but tarry ye in the city of Jerusalem until you be endued with power from on high." In John 16 and verse 7, "Nevertheless, I tell you the truth," Jesus said, "it's expedient for you that I go away. For if I go not away, the Comforter will not come unto you. But if I depart, I will send him unto you." In Acts, the second chapter, we find in verses 1 through 4, when the day of Pentecost was fully come, they, the apostles, were all with one accord in one place, and suddenly there came from heaven the sound as of a rushing mighty wind, and it filled all the house wherein they, the apostles, were sitting. Cloven tongues like as a fire set upon each of them, and they were filled with the Holy Spirit, and they began to speak with other tongues as the Spirit gave them utterance. Now, my friends, there were 120 disciples there on that day, but only these men received the baptism of the Holy Spirit because they're the only ones to whom it was promised. Now, they were not telling people, you must be baptized in order to receive the Holy Spirit baptism. No, no. The apostles were clothed with power, weren't they? Endued with power. When? When they were filled with the Holy Spirit. Who did this happen by? Well, it was Jesus Christ. The Father sent this blessing through His Son, Jesus Christ. Well, is the baptism then mentioned in Matthew 28, 18 through 20, and Mark 16, 15 and 16, is that the baptism of the Holy Spirit? No. As I mentioned a moment ago, that's administered by men. And so it's not administered by Christ. No man today is able to administer the Holy Spirit baptism. In Acts 2, verse 15 through 17, these are not drunken as these people were charged with being. They thought the apostles were drunk. He said, "These are not drunken as ye suppose, seeing it's but the third hour of the day. But this is that which was spoken by the prophet Joel," that is Joel 2, 28 through 30, or 32, "And it shall come to pass," Joel said, "in the last days, saith God, I will pour out of my Spirit upon all flesh, and your sons and your daughters shall prophesy, your young men shall see visions, and your old men shall dream dreams." Now, Peter didn't say this is like that. He didn't say it's something like that. He said this is that which was spoken by the prophet Joel, the Holy Spirit coming on the apostles when it was poured out of heaven. So, the baptism of the Spirit is that which we cannot obey because it's not a command. It was not promised to us. It was promised rather to the apostles. So, my friends, this is not pieces of the Holy Spirit being passed out. This is the Holy Spirit's power. And that's what they were told. You tarry in the city of Jerusalem until you be endued with power from on high. So, we find a special promise, and we find it as a general thing in effect. Well, it was also true that Judas fell, and Matthias took his place in Acts 1. So he was numbered with the 11 apostles. What measure of the Holy Spirit did Jesus have? In John 3:34, he said, "For he whom God has sent speaketh the words of God, for God giveth not the Spirit by measure unto him. The Father loveth the Son, and hath given all things into his hands." Well, it was without measure, wasn't it? He had the fullness of the Holy Spirit because the Holy Spirit was divine. He was divine. God was divine. And so they had the fullness without measure, or Jesus did. But when the apostles received that measure, was it the same measure as Jesus received of the Holy Spirit? No, my friends, it was not. Acts 1, verse 5 and 6 says, "For John truly baptized with water, but ye shall be baptized with the Holy Spirit, not many days hence." Jesus had the Spirit without measure. These men had it in the baptismal measure. And so because of that, we find that they did not have it the same as the Lord. The Lord had ascended. Well, did one on whom the apostles laid their hands Did they have the same measure as Jesus and the apostles did? No, the apostles had it in a baptismal measure. Jesus had it without measure, but these had it in the laying on of hands measure. You remember in 1 Corinthians 12, verse 8 through 10, he said these measures would cease. In chapter 12, he tells all of the 9 spiritual gifts that they would receive by the laying on of the apostles' hands, but they would cease when Jesus sent completeness of his word through the Holy Spirit in the apostles. Then that which is not perfect would cease. We have that which is perfect. So in James 1:25, he said, "Whoso looketh into the perfect law of liberty, he being not a hearer that forgetteth, but a doer that worketh, this man shall be blessed in his deed." In Acts the 8th chapter, verse 12 through 18, there we find the conversion of Simon. You remember that Simon believed and obeyed even unto baptism. But then after that, he went back into some of his old ways. Simon said, "Sell me this gift of the Holy Spirit, so that whom I lay my hands on, they may also receive it." But Peter said, "You have no part nor lot in this matter, and your heart is not right with God." But Simon saw, watch it here, Simon saw that by the laying on of the apostles' hands, the Holy Spirit was given. Now that, my friends, is a very clear passage, isn't it? How is the Holy Spirit given to men beside the apostles and beside the Lord? Well, it's through the laying on of the apostles' hands. Did they have the same measure? No. No. They had that laying on of hands measure. Well, could those upon whom the apostles laid their hands, could they impart the same power to others? Some people think they could. But in Acts the 8th chapter, verse 5 and 6, Philip went down to the city of Samaria and preached Christ unto them. He also preached unto them the word of God. And when he preached Christ and preached the word of God, he was preaching one and the same thing. And then, of course, we understand that there were those who were there who were baptized by Philip. They received the same gift that was given on Pentecost, the gift of the Holy Spirit that resulted from baptism. You know, Peter said in Acts 2:38, "Repent and be baptized, every one of you, in the name of Jesus Christ for the remission of your sins, and ye shall receive the gift of the Holy Spirit." Well, in Acts 8, when Philip baptized those people, then they received that gift of the Holy Spirit that was spoken of on Pentecost. That was the new life in Christ. But they could not work these spiritual miracles. The spiritual gifts had not been given to them. And so what did they do? Well, they sent back to Jerusalem for the apostles to come and to lay their hands on these people so that they might have the laying on of hands measure of the Holy Spirit. In Acts the 19th chapter, Paul went into Ephesus and he had found 12 men there. He said, "Have you received the Holy Spirit since you believed?" They said, "We've not so much as heard whether there be any Holy Spirit." He said, "Unto what then were you baptized?" Well, what did that have to do with it? Well, those who were baptized from Pentecost on were baptized in the name of the Father, Son, and the Holy Spirit. So, have they not heard about the Holy Spirit? That meant they hadn't been baptized. But Paul wanted to do something more than just what they received at baptism. He wanted to lay his hands on them so that they might do some spiritual works. You know, they didn't have the Bible then like we do now. And so because they could not refer to a certain scripture in the Bible, they had to have something to prove they were speaking God's word. And that's what they did. They worked a miracle. Now that is what Hebrews 2 says. We ought to give them earnest heed to the things which we have heard, lest at any time we let them drift away from us. For if the words spoken by angels were steadfast, and every transgression and disobedience received a just recompense of reward, how shall we escape if we neglect so great a salvation, which at first began to be spoken by the Lord, but watch this, and was confirmed unto them that heard by signs and wonders and miracles and gifts of the Holy Spirit according to his own will. Well, what measure do Christians have then today? What kind of measure is the gift of the Holy Spirit? Well, it's not like Christ received. It's not like the apostles received. And it's not like those upon whom the apostles laid their hands received. No, we now have the ordinary gift. That ordinary gift is that which is salvation and it is a measure of the Holy Spirit that indeed we rejoice in. Isn't it wonderful to read in Romans the 8th chapter, verse 9 through 14, if any man have not the Spirit of Christ, he's none of his? But he said, if you're not led by the Spirit, you're none of his. And yet in Romans 8, 1 and 2, he describes this. He said, there is therefore now no condemnation to them which are in Christ Jesus, who walk not after the flesh.

0: Now, we've determined that the baptism of the Holy Spirit is a promise. Let's say, my friends, that today you go down to the bank in your local community, and out in the back in the trash bin, you find a note there, a note for $1,000. But it has cancel written across it. Yet you don't pay any attention to that. You take it into the bank, you shove it under the window to the teller, and you say, I want this $1,000. And she says, I'm sorry, sir, that promise has already been paid. You see, it's marked canceled. All right, the promise to the Holy, of the Holy Spirit baptism to the apostles has already been fulfilled. We do not have it today. Been a pleasure for us to study with you today. We hope and trust our study has been profitable to you. And we're hopeful you'll join us again at the next opportunity for these studies. But until then, we bid you now a pleasant good day. More
1: about Jesus. Thank you for joining us today for Fundamentals of Christianity with Gary Colley.
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3: Have you ever noticed how older married couples begin to look alike? As they grow old together, they begin to have similar facial features. If you're with them long enough, you hear them finish each other's sentences. They hold similar views and have complementary character traits. Their focus on eternity increases year by year. The same can be said of those who love God and spend time with Him. They desire to know Him more by knowing His Word. The longer they read and meditate on His Word, the more they begin to think like God. "I will meditate on your precepts and contemplate your ways," the singer of Israel said in Psalm 119, verse 15. They know it so well that they hear His word spoken and can complete His sentences. As time goes by, His character traits become theirs. They take on holiness, purity, mercy, and grace. They're transformed by the renewing of the mind, Romans chapter 12, verse 1. Their love for God grows day by day and creates an intense yearning to deny self and please Him. They go often to the Bible to know what He desires. "You are good and do good. Teach me your statutes," Psalm 119, verse 68. "Oh, how I love your law. It is my meditation all the day," verse 97. "I love your commandments more than gold, yes, than fine gold," verse 127. When you truly love someone, you want to spend time with them. Those who love God want to be with Him often in His Word and in prayer. When they do, their focus on eternity increases year by year because they long to be with Him and abide in the place He has prepared for them.

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By doing so, we hope to strengthen your relationship with God. 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
1: Welcome to a time of Bible readings and hymns with your host, David Kenny, of the Wadsworth Church of Christ on West Good Avenue in Wadsworth, Ohio.

Matthew chapter 20. For the kingdom of heaven is like unto a man that is an householder, which went out early in the morning to hire laborers into his vineyard. And when he had agreed with the laborers for a penny a day, he sent them into his vineyard. And he went out about the third hour, and saw others standing idle in the marketplace, and said unto them, Go ye also into the vineyard, and whatsoever is right I will give you. And they went their way. Again he went out about the sixth hour, and the ninth hour, and did likewise. And about the 11th hour he went out and found others standing idle, and saith unto them, Why stand ye here all the day idle? They say unto him, Because no man hath hired us. He saith unto them, Go ye also into the vineyard, and whatsoever is right, that shall ye receive. So when even was come, the Lord of the vineyard saith unto his steward, Call the laborers, and give them their hire, beginning from the last unto the first. And when they came that were hired about the 11th hour, they received every man a penny. But when the first came, they supposed that they should have received more, and they likewise received every man a penny. And when they had received it, they murmured against the goodman of the house, saying, These last have wrought but 1 hour, and thou hast made them equal unto us, which have borne the burden and heat of the day. But he answered one of them, and said, Friend, I do unto thee no wrong. Didst not thou agree with me for a penny? Take that thine is, and go thy way. I will give unto this last, even as unto thee. Is it not lawful for me to do what I will with mine own? Is thine eye evil, because I am good? So the last shall be first, and the first last. For many be called, but few chosen. And Jesus, going up to Jerusalem, took the 12 disciples apart in the way, and said unto them, Behold, we go up to Jerusalem, and the Son of Man shall be betrayed unto the chief priests and unto the scribes, and they shall condemn him to death, and shall deliver him to the Gentiles to mock and to scourge, and to crucify him, and the third day he shall rise again. Then came to him the mother of Zebedee's children, and her sons, worshipping him, and desiring a certain thing of him. And he said unto her, What wilt thou? She saith unto him, Grant that these my two sons may sit, the one on thy right hand, and the other on the left, in thy kingdom. But Jesus answered and said, Ye know not what ye ask. Are ye able to drink of the cup that I shall drink of, and to be baptized with the baptism that I am baptized with? They say unto him, We are able. And he saith unto them, Ye shall drink indeed of my cup, and be baptized with the baptism that I am baptized with. But to sit on my right hand and on my left is not mine to give, but it shall be given to them for whom it is prepared of my Father. And when the 10 heard it, they were moved with indignation against the two brethren. But Jesus called them unto him, and said, Ye know that the princes of the Gentiles exercise dominion over them, and they that are great exercise authority upon them. But it shall not be so among you, but whosoever will be great among you, let him be your minister. And whosoever will be chief among you, let him be your servant. Even as the Son of Man came not to be ministered unto, but to minister, and give his life a ransom for many. And as they departed from Jericho, a great multitude followed him. And behold, two blind men sitting by the wayside, when they heard that Jesus passed by, cried out, saying, Have mercy on us, O Lord, thou Son of David. And the multitude rebuked them, because they should hold their peace. But they cried out the more, saying, Have mercy on us, O Lord, thou Son of David. And Jesus stood still, and called them, and said, What will ye that I should do unto you? They say unto him, Lord, that our eyes may be opened. So Jesus had compassion on them, and touched their eyes, and immediately their eyes received sight, and they followed him.

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1: When the moonlight glows,
2: it's 73 degrees.

Let's pause and consider what Paul wrote to Timothy in 1 Timothy 4:12. Let no man despise thy youth, but be thou an example of the believers in word, in conversation, in charity, in spirit, in faith, in purity. Isn't it interesting how he told Timothy, let no man despise thy youth. Don't be looked down on because you're young. There's still good things that you can do as a young person serving the Lord. But be thou an example of the believers. Be an example. The word example there means a die, a stamp, or a scar, a style of resemblance. We think about a die, and when that die is stamped into that substance, it creates the image, an exact copy. Well, that's what we are to be. Could it be said of us that others could see an example of what it is to be a Christian as a result of the life that I live? Be an example of the believers. On another occasion, the Apostle Paul would write, follow me as I follow Christ, 1 Corinthians 11 and verse 1. And that is to be done in every aspect of our lives, as that's what he told him in the latter part of this verse. In your words that you say, in the way that you live, conversation, in the love that you have, in the spirit you possess, in the faith that you have, in keeping yourself pure from the world. Don't be looked down on as a young person. Be an example of the believers in every aspect of your life. Let us pause and consider 1 Timothy 4:12.

I'm Caleb Colley, and we're on the Rock. I recently heard a sermon where the preacher repeatedly asked members of the audience if they felt close to God, if they felt saved. Over and over again, he said, "Do you feel close to God?" The thrust of the message seemed to be that people should feel a certain way. And the main question we should ask ourselves is, how do I feel? There were at least four problems with this appeal. First, it was difficult to know whether I was experiencing the kind of emotion that the preacher wanted me to feel. It's tricky to compare my emotion with what the preacher was advocating. Second, if I wanted to get the feeling that the preacher was talking about, the sermon would have left me ignorant as to how to get the feeling. What steps would I need to take to manufacture a feeling that someone is asking me to get? Third, it is of little value to feel that one is saved in comparison with the matter of whether one actually is saved. If I'm lost in the day of judgment, it won't matter at all if I feel as though I'm saved. Fourth, if feeling close to God were a test of righteousness, then the mere feeling could be used as a justification for all sorts of sinful behavior. I'd be able to say to myself, "Sure, I'm living in sin and showing no regard for the will of God, but boy, I sure do feel saved." The more preaching urges people to feel things that are possibly misleading and probably unidentifiable, feelings which cannot be manufactured, then the more odd it becomes for preaching to appeal to a necessity for obedience. The Bible emphasizes that we must do what Jesus says, whether we feel like it or not, and then good feelings will follow after we obey. There is a special Christian feeling known as joy, but it is contingent on the pursuit of a right relationship with Christ. Does the Bible say, "If you love me, you will feel very close to me"? No, the text reads, "If you love me, you will keep my commandments," John chapter 14 and verse 15. When justice is done, the Bible says, it is a joy to the righteous, Proverbs 21 and verse 15. The Philippians had joy in the faith. That is, they were progressing in obedience to Christ, and this obedience produced some good feelings, Philippians chapter 1 and verse 25. We are like little children who must obey their parents even though they cannot fully understand the benefits of obedience. For example, consider the Christian virtue of charity, which is to pervade the life of the Christian according to chapters like 1 Corinthians chapter 13 and 14. As C.S. Lewis aptly pointed out, Christian charity does not denote the pleasant feeling of affection, but rather a commitment of the rational will to seek the good of another. Love is a commitment on the Christian view. C.S. Lewis explained it in this way, and I quote, "But though natural likings should normally be encouraged, it would be quite wrong to think that the way to become charitable is to sit trying to manufacture affectionate feelings. The rule for all of us is perfectly simple. Do not waste time bothering whether you love your neighbor, but act as if you did. As soon as we do this, we find one of the great secrets. When you are behaving as if you loved someone, you will pleasantly come to love him. If you injure someone you dislike, you will find yourself disliking him more. If you do him a good turn, you will find yourself disliking him less." There is indeed one exception. If you do him a good turn, not to please God and obey the law of charity, but to show him what a fine, forgiving chap you are and to put him in your debt, and then sit down to wait for his gratitude, you will probably be disappointed. But whenever we do good to another self, just because it is a self, made like us by God and desiring its own happiness as we desire ours, we shall have learned to love it a little, or at least to dislike it less. If we preach that people must get a feeling of love while failing to preach biblical charity, then we have done them a great disservice by misleading them. This principle could be applied to preaching, or to any Christian virtue, such as brotherly kindness, courage, temperance, etc. Remember two things. First, good feelings must not be mistaken for righteousness or being right with God.
And second, good feelings will follow true obedience. Let's dedicate ourselves to true obedience, and feeling close to God will follow. Join us next time on The Rock.

wise man wrote, "A man that hath friends must show himself friendly. Friendly faces, like friendly people, make life and its experiences better. Unfriendly faces leave others feeling we don't want their friendship." You know, friendly faces can open many doors in all areas of life. And many times people wonder why they don't have friends or why they have trouble getting to know people. Sometimes a look in the mirror will allow us to see ourselves as people see us. We like to see friendly people, and so do others. In the days of Jeremiah the prophet, as he went teaching the message of God, he was warned, "Be not afraid of their faces, for I am with thee." The enemies of God showed their displeasure toward him by their faces. How do you react to the teaching of God's word? I'm Jim Dearman.

I'm Caleb Colley, and we're on the Rock. The Bible portrays God as having personal qualities that are both perfect and inalterable. Consider the following passages that describe God. In Genesis 18 and verse 25, Abraham asked a rhetorical question. Shall not the judge of all the earth do what is just? And of course, the answer is that he will do what is just. In Malachi chapter 3 and verse 6, God said, I, the Lord, do not change. And in Hebrews 13 and verse 8, we read that Jesus Christ is the same yesterday, today, and forever. That is, whatever personal qualities God has, he has them fully, and he can in no way lose them. If he could lose them, then he would not have all control, and he would not be God. This is one way in which God's infinity separates him from finite creatures such as ourselves. We have our qualities to only limited degrees. For example, Bob is a good person, but he occasionally does something that is inconsistent with his goodness. Sally has some good qualities, but not all or only good qualities. God has all good qualities, and these good qualities are never compromised in him. He is immutable, that is, he is unchangeable. Furthermore, the Bible teaches that God is omniscient. That word comes from two words that mean all knowing. That is, God knows all past, present, and future events. The combination of God's immutability and his omniscience raises a question about his ability to choose. If God is defined by his qualities, which cannot change, then is it still possible for him to choose between alternatives? Or is his freedom negated by the definite nature of his unchanging character? This is a serious question, because it might seem that God's character is so certain and his knowledge is so complete that his responses are automatic. That is, no choice is ever made, as in the case of the workings of a pre-programmed machine. Such a representation of God would seem to eliminate meaning from his love for us. Ordinarily, we would say that only those who choose to love us really do love us. If someone loves us as an automatic function that does not make certain choices that are directed toward us or are in our best interest, then how could they be said to love us in any genuine sense? It would seem that their love is nothing more than the result of a pre-programmed automatic process. Is God like that? One response to this problem is to point out that the perfection of God's character does not rule out the possibility that he makes choices that are in perfect harmony with his character. This point is easier to understand when we consider the choices that humans make. We humans make choices that are the result of long-standing settled convictions. For example, we have the long-standing conviction that we should wear clothes and that we should not drink poison. So when we get up in the morning, we put our clothes on, and when we come across a poison liquid, such as a household cleaner, we don't drink it. It's completely consistent with our character to make such choices. Nonetheless, such choices may still be characterized as being free. God's character is more settled than ours, but this does not mean that he cannot choose. But more fundamentally, God's character is undetermined by any factor external to his being and his essence. God alone is responsible for him having the qualities that he has, and therefore all of his choices can be considered as being far more free than any of the choices that we humans make. No being other than God uses its power in order to make God do anything. See, whatever God does, he does only because to do so is consistent with his righteous character and his will. Whereas all of our choices are influenced by various factors external to our own essences, such as social factors, physical necessities, etc., only God's choices are unconditionally rooted in his own essence. God's choices are ultimately free. We humans could not have free choice if it were not for the fact that we have been created in the image of a God who can choose for himself. God is a being who can make free choices, and because we have been created in his image, we likewise are capable of making such choices. One of God's free choices was to create the universe in which we live and which is the testing ground for us.
We are stewards of the lives we live and of the time and opportunity God has given us. How are we using that time and opportunity? Are we choosing to live for God? Join us next time on the

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0: It's 73 degrees.
2: 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I'm Bill Brandstetter, the preacher for the Marion, Illinois Church of Christ. Great to have you with us today on Search the Bible. And we're going to have our text from the book of Ephesians for this week. And our subject for today is the Jesus I need to know. Stay tuned as we search the Bible.

Our scripture reading today, a rather long one, found in Paul's letter to the Ephesians, chapter 1, verses 1 through 12. And this is from the New King James Version. Paul, an apostle of Jesus Christ by the will of God, to the saints who are in Ephesus and faithful in Christ Jesus, grace to you and peace from God our Father and the Lord Jesus Christ. Blessed be the God and Father of our Lord Jesus Christ, who has blessed us with every spiritual blessing in the heavenly places in Christ, just as he chose us in him before the foundation of the world, that we should be holy and without blame before him in love, having predestined us to adoption by sons, as sons by Jesus Christ to himself, according to the good pleasure of his will, to the praise of the glory of his grace, by which he made us accepted in the beloved. In him we have redemption through his blood, the forgiveness of sins, according to the riches of his grace, which he made to abound toward us in all wisdom and prudence, having made known to us the mystery of his will, according to his good pleasure which he purposed in himself, that in the dispensation of the fullness of times he might gather together in one all things in Christ, both which are in heaven and which are on earth in him. In him also we have obtained an inheritance, being predestined according to the purpose of him who works all things, according to the counsel of his will, that we who first trusted in Christ should be to the praise of his glory. And that's Ephesians 1, 1 through 12. Today we're talking about the Jesus I need to know. Stay tuned as we search the Bible.

Thank you so much for tuning in today to Search the Bible. We are certainly glad that you are with us. So many of you listen every single time we're on, and we really appreciate that. If you're listening to us for the first time, again, our goal is simply to search the Bible for answers to life and eternity. We hope you'll search the Bible with us today, as we'll be primarily in the book of Ephesians chapter 1, beginning with verse 1, running through about verse 12, and then also we'll have a lot of other scripture passages. And remember, we have an 8-lesson Bible study course that we'd love to send you. Again, it's absolutely free. The address for that Bible study course, and again, remember, it's 8 easy lessons, simply write to Search the Bible, P.O. Box 52, Marion, Illinois, 62959. You know, we preachers get ideas for sermons and lessons from all kinds of different sources. When I was in preaching school, I had an instructor that told me to think sermonically, meaning think about sermons as people say things, as you read things, as little statements are made in various places. And in this sermon today, or this lesson I'm presenting, the ideas come from two books, one called Knowing God by J.I. Packer, and the other book is entitled The Jesus I Never Knew by Philip Yancey, and that stirred up some ideas in my mind. And as a result, this lesson came out of it, and I hope the lesson is beneficial to you and your efforts to follow Christ, to know Him as your Savior, to follow Him and obey Him so that eternity can be your home. You know, Jesus asked the question, what do you think about Christ? Matthew 22, verse 42. And that's a question that is still very important today. As a matter of fact, that's a question that's going to meet us one day, because Jesus said, he that rejects me and receives not my word has that which judges him. The word that I've spoken, the same will judge you in the last day. So a person's actions regarding what Jesus taught can affect that person eternally. What about doing what Jesus says? Jesus said, you remember, in Luke 6, verse 46, why do you call me Lord, Lord, and do not the things which I say? And so that's a very important question too, isn't it? And the Bible often uses a lot of questions. Jesus taught a great deal simply by asking questions. And certainly that question is significant. Why do you call me Lord, Lord, and do not the things which I say? Well, which things do we do? Do we just find a few of the things Jesus said and then do those things? Jesus asked his disciple, who do men say I, the Son of Man, am? You remember Matthew 16, verse 14? And there was a variety of answers. Some said he was John the Baptist. Some said he was Jeremiah. Some said he was Elijah or one of the prophets. And you remember, there was a right answer, though, wasn't there? Peter said, thou art the Christ, the Son of the living God. So men may have a variety of opinions about who Jesus is, but when we read and study the Scriptures, we find out for ourselves who Jesus is. And we've been reading the book of Ephesians for our Scripture reading today, and a reading of that letter to the Ephesian brethren impresses the diligent Bible student that Paul had a great deal to say about the nature and the characteristics of Christ. And knowledge of Christ and faith in Him are essential to have life now and have it eternally. In John 10:10, Jesus said, the thief does not come except to steal and to kill and to destroy. I have come that they may have life, and that they may have it more abundantly. Now, no doubt Jesus is talking about eternal life there, but you know what? The Christian life now is also an abundant life, isn't it? You remember even the Apostle Paul, while in a Roman prison, said, I've learned whatever state I'm in to be content. And he also said, I can do all things through Christ, which strengthens me. So friends, Jesus came that I might have life now and more abundantly, and so that I can have life beyond the grave more abundantly. A person can know a great deal about Jesus without having any proper knowledge about him. Did you know that? A person can know a great deal about Jesus, but not have the proper knowledge of him. Mark 5, verse 7 through 9 needs to be our focus for just a minute. There in Mark chapter 5, you remember? When he saw Jesus from afar, he ran and worshipped him. That is, the one
who had come out of the tombs, you remember, with an unclean spirit. He had his dwelling among tombs. No one could bind him, not even with chains. Because he had been bound with shackles and chains, and the chains had been pulled apart by him, and the shackles broken in pieces. That's verse 4 of Mark 4. And verse 6 says, when he saw Jesus from afar off, he ran and worshipped him, and he cried out with a loud voice and said, "What have I to do with you, Jesus, Son of the Most High? I implore you by God that you do not torment me." For he, Jesus, said to him, "Come out of the man, unclean spirit." Then he asked, "What is your name?" And he answered, saying, "My name is Legion, for we are many." Also, he begged him earnestly that he would not send him out of the country. So, here's an individual that knew a great deal about Jesus, but did not have the proper knowledge of him. How significant is the knowledge of Jesus? So many today rely on experience, feelings, testimonies. Perhaps someone would say, "Do you know Jesus?" And the person will say, "I just feel it right here." And they'll point to the center of their chest. "Right here in my heart, I feel like I'm a Christian." Well, friends, fortunately, the Bible, the Word of God, the inspired Word of God, given to the apostles by the Holy Spirit as they were moved by Him, that Word of God tells us how we can become Christians and how we can know we have eternal life. John 17:3. Jesus said, "This is eternal life, that they may know you, the only true God, and Jesus Christ, whom you have sent." Notice Jesus says a couple of things that are significant. Number one, that I can have a knowledge about eternal life. Number two, I must know God. And number three, I must know Christ. So knowledge and eternal life are forever connected in that verse by our Lord in John 17:3. And it's this knowledge that's significant. But what exactly is knowledge? What does it mean to know something? Well, knowing of something abstract comes by learning like a language or math problem. It's just abstract. I know it by just memorizing it or thinking about it or repeating it over and over. Knowledge of something tangible that I can touch comes by inspection or exploration. Or it can be something like a museum or a library. Go in and look at it, maybe a monument or a marker. But when dealing with something living, knowledge of that living being at times may be just a little bit more complicated. And so we have to have someone tell us something about that individual. Someone who's been there. Someone who knows the individual. Listen to what John wrote in 1 John 1. As he knew Christ, he said, "That which was from the beginning, which we have heard, which we have seen with our eyes, which we have looked upon, and our hands have handled concerning the word of life." Notice, heard, seen, looked upon, handled. What a great deal of evidence there is there. John goes on to say in John, 1 John 1, verse 2, "The life was manifested. And we have seen and bear witness and declare to you that eternal life, which was with the Father and was manifested to us, that which we have seen and we heard, we declare to you, that you also may have fellowship with us. And truly our fellowship is with the Father and with His Son, Jesus Christ. And these things we write to you that your joy may be full." Now, the one obviously he's talking about is Jesus, isn't it? Jesus before the flesh, then Jesus as he came in the flesh, Jesus as he died. You remember he was with God in the beginning. He was the Word that became flesh, as John wrote in John 1, verse 14. To say, "I know Jesus," what does that mean? Do we know him? With humans, sometimes knowledge is a little bit more complicated because sometimes humans keep secrets. And humans sometimes don't have a complete knowledge of something. We really don't let people know us. Even spouses sometimes keep secrets from one another. So our knowledge of others often depends more on them than it does on us. That is, what people tell us about themselves or what's being revealed about them. And so the Bible takes an idea, "In the beginning was the Word, and the Word was with God," adds flesh and bones to it, "and the Word became flesh and dwelt among us." And then
Jesus' disciples knew him differently than we do. And again, remember that statement of John, we looked upon him, we heard him, we saw him, we handled him. They knew him differently than we do. Many of the New Testament references to Jesus had a special meaning to those around him. And perhaps we can't really know Jesus in the same sense his disciples did, who lived with him and interacted with him, but yet we can know a great deal about him. John 20, verse 29, Jesus said to Thomas, one of the 12, Thomas, because you've seen me and you have believed, blessed are those who have not seen and yet have believed. And so, friends, what do we know about Jesus? J.I. Packer, in his book entitled Knowing God, said this about God, and certainly it applies to Jesus as well. There's a difference between knowing about God and knowing God. And there's a difference between knowing about Jesus, like the demons did we read about a minute ago, and knowing Jesus. And so, let's ask ourselves, what do we know about Jesus? What do we know? Well, it's interesting what some people think of Jesus. The Lakota tribe of Indians refers to Jesus as the buffalo calf of God, perhaps trying to take their own terminology and describe Jesus in words that they would understand. Norm Evans, a former Miami Dolphins lineman, wrote a book called On God's Squad. And he stated, quote, I guarantee that Christ would be the roughest guy who ever played this game. If he were alive today, I would picture a 6'6", 260-pound defensive tackle who would always make the big plays and would be hard to keep out of the backfield for offensive linemen like myself, unquote. Well, Jesus is neither the buffalo calf of God, nor is he the roughest guy who ever played football. But who is Jesus? What do we know about him? And we want to look at a study in the book of Ephesians, and since time is going by very quickly, we'll start some of this discussion from Ephesians today and continue it next week. First of all, Jesus is the Christ or the Messiah. The basic affirmation of much of the four biographies of Matthew, Mark, Luke, and John is the statement that Jesus is the Christ or the Messiah. As a matter of fact, Matthew wrote the book of Matthew to Jews. Matthew was a Jew writing to Jews about a Jew. And he wrote to them to get them to see that Jesus is the Christ, the Messiah, the anointed. That's the word, what the word Christ means. And it corresponds with the Old Testament concept of Messiah. Peter's statement in Matthew 16:16, we quoted a minute ago, is significant here. You are the Christ, or the Messiah, the Son of the living God. And so, the first thing we need to recognize, Paul wrote in Ephesians 1, verse 1, an apostle of Jesus Christ by the will of God to the saints who are in Ephesus and faithful in Christ Jesus. Isn't it interesting? He says, Jesus Christ, then Christ Jesus, and then in verse 2 of Ephesians 1, the Lord Jesus Christ. He identifies him in three ways, all of which are significant. Jesus Christ, Christ Jesus, and Lord Jesus Christ. Is Jesus our Lord? What does that mean? It means, is he our master? Is he our master? And you remember Romans 10, verse 9, if you confess with your mouth the Lord Jesus and believe in your heart that God raised him from the dead, you will be saved. But is that all we have to do? If we were to read on in Romans chapter 10, we read this, whoever calls on the name of the Lord shall be saved. So, confessing your mouth the Lord Jesus, believing in your heart that God raised him from the dead, also corresponds with calling on the name of the Lord, because they're both said to be ways in which we're saved. And that statement in Romans 10:13, we also find in Acts 2, verse 21, where the Apostle Paul said, or rather Peter said, this is that spoken of by the prophet Joel. And he quotes Joel, and he says in Acts 2:21, whoever calls on the name of the Lord shall be saved. So we have the same passage in Romans 10:13, and the same passage in Acts 2, verse 21.
How were those folks in Acts chapter 2 saved? They were told by Peter to repent and be baptized, every one of you, in the name of Jesus Christ for the remission of your sins, and you'll receive the gift of the Holy Spirit. Friends, we can do the same thing today. And when we do that, we call on the name of the Lord. And we know that confession is made unto salvation. That's what the next Romans 10:10 says. For with the heart one believes unto righteousness, with the mouth confession is made unto salvation. One translation says, confession is made going toward salvation. And so we confess Jesus, and we're baptized after believing and willing to repent of our sins, and then we're baptized into the blood of Christ, Romans 6:3 and 4. Friends, have you done that? Have you put on Christ, Galatians 3:26 and 27? We have a tract we'd love to send you. It's absolutely free. The tract is entitled, What Must I Do to Be Saved? And we're going to have a song, and right after the song, I'll give you the address to write for the free tract and a free DVD.

0: 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Happiness guaranteed. We also have a DVD that a lot of people have watched and probably are still watching. The little DVD is called Searching for Truth. Remember, Jesus said, "You shall know the truth, and the truth shall make you free," John 8, verse 32. We would love to send you that DVD, absolutely free, and this little track, Happiness Guaranteed. If you would like both of those, maybe more than one copy if you want to give one to someone else, all you have to do is contact us. Our contact information, as it always is, you can write to us, search the Bible, P.O. 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And don't forget also, we're found on the World Wide Web, www.marianchurchofchrist.com. And there's a place that says contact information. Just give us your name and address, and we'll send you this track, Happiness Guaranteed, or the DVD, Searching for Truth. And again, let me emphasize, these are absolutely free. We don't ask any contributions for any ministry. We don't want your money. We just want to send you this information. And we would love to do that just as quickly as possible, as soon as you can contact us. Also, don't forget that 8-lesson Bible study course. We mentioned it at the beginning of the broadcast. A lot of people are requesting this correspondence course. We literally have students from various parts of the nation who go onto our web page and find out that we're offering a free Bible study course and then contact us. And we would love to send this study course to you. It's 8 easy lessons. And what's nice about it is it's conducted in the privacy of your own home. You work at your own pace. There's no one trying to pressure you to hurry up and get it done. We have some students who fill out lesson number one and send the answers back right away. Others who take a little longer, and that's fine. We would just want to send it to you and put it in your hands as a valuable resource for you in studying the Word of God and the will of God and the way of God. And again, that's an 8-lesson Bible study course. When you get all done, you get a beautiful certificate that says you completed a Bible study course. If you would like that study course, again, the mailing address is Search the Bible, P.O. Box 52, Marion, Illinois, 62959, or call us 618-993-5534. Remember the words of Jesus as he told his disciples to go into all the world and preach the gospel to every creature, Mark 16:15. Then he told them, "He that believes and is baptized shall be saved." Friends, it's so important we know what we must do to be saved. Jesus told us, didn't he? "He that believes and is baptized shall be saved." Notice what Jesus did not say. He did not say, "He that believes and is saved should at some point be baptized." Jesus didn't say that. He said, "He that believes and is baptized shall be saved." Have you done that? Have you done it the way Jesus said to do it, in the right order? If you want to know more about baptism, call us. We'd love to talk to you. 618-993-5534. We would like to encourage you to attend a congregation of the Church of Christ near you. And if you want someone to come and study with you in the privacy of your own home, I'm sure there's someone at a local congregation of the Church of Christ who would be more than happy to come and sit down with an open Bible and study with you the great precepts and great principles of God. If you'd like to know where there's a congregation of the Church of Christ meeting in your area, please give us a call and we'll try to locate one for you. Again, our phone number is 618-993-5534 in Marion, Illinois. And again, our address to write to our program for any of the things we offered is Search the Bible, P.O. 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Remember, God loves you and we love you too. We hope you'll be back with us again next time when once again we search the Bible.
1: Hello, my name is Griffin Collins, and I have an exciting announcement. We will begin releasing a weekly devotional on Facebook titled Matters That Matter. In these weekly devotionals, we will discuss topics that are important and specific to the Lord's church today. What does the Bible say about trusting others? Am I required to be faithful as a Christian? I pray that you will follow along with us as we explore Matters That Matter today.
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3: It's 7:29. Some people are known for greatness while others are remembered for doing awful things. What we will be remembered for depends on the life that we live. In the early church, Joseph was a well-known and respected man. He was especially known for his ability to encourage others, which was why the apostles gave him the name Barnabas in Acts 4 and verse 36, which means son of encouragement. You look at how he built others up and encouraged them to stay faithful. I can't think of a better way to be remembered. So, what are you known for? When people think of your life, do they say that you are a godly person? If not, let's do something about it. If so, let's keep up the good work. I'm Jimmy Holland, and thank you for watching.
4: The preceding program was a production of the Fort Payne Church of Christ TV studio located in Fort Payne, Alabama.
5: 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Let's all walk God's way daily. WGWD.

The other night, the back roads called to me on my motorcycle, and I answered that call. Something that riders notice that drivers often miss are the smells along the way. I passed some pigs, recognizing their smell immediately. Also passed flowers and freshly mowed grass and wild onions, each identified by smell. Smell powerfully transports us to other places and other times. Where do you go with Vicks VapoRub or with watermelon? In late summer, when the smell of dying grass fills the air, it takes me back to football practice in high school. Paul said, "Through us, God spreads the fragrance of the knowledge of His Son everywhere." 2 Corinthians 2:14. It is the aroma of Christ. Christ is like a flower, drawing the lost to His beauty through the aroma of the lives of His people. It is our responsibility to smell pleasant by living well. Nothing is worse than a Christian with the stench of sin. It's like riding behind a garbage truck. So let us make sure that our lives smell pleasant, so that some will smell our fragrance and seek the Christ flower.

Hi, I'm David Smith, and this is In a Word. You know, other than the word sin, perhaps there's no scarier word in the Bible, at least as far as it relates to man, than the word temptation, because one leads to the other. In the Bible, we read of temptation. In 1 Corinthians 10, verse 13, Paul says, "There hath no temptation taken you, but such as is common to man. But God is faithful, who will not suffer you to be tempted above that you are able, but will with the temptation also make a way of escape that you may be able to bear it." Notice the idea of temptation. In 1 Timothy 6 and verse 9, Paul says, "But they that will be rich fall into temptation and a snare, and into many foolish and hurtful lusts, which drown men in destruction and perdition." Notice the idea of temptation. In James 1:12, James writes and says, "Blessed is the man that endureth temptation, for when he is tried, he shall receive the crown of life, which the Lord hath promised to them that love Him." So that's a fairly scary word when you realize that it's a test that men endure and must overcome it. And certainly God has made provisions for us to avoid temptation. But the idea is that temptation is a scary word because we know that temptation leads to the sin. The word itself, temptation, is a generic term, at least, because it carries the idea of an experiment. It means a trying, a proving. More specifically, in the context that we're referring to it today, it carries the idea of a test of man's integrity. It has to do with testing man's relationship with God. It is a test of man's fidelity to God. But sometimes in the Bible, that word is used in a very generic sense of just a general testing or proving. And so sometimes people get confused what God's role in temptation is. There are a set of temptations, a testings in the Bible where God is just simply trying or testing or proving the faith of man to bring it to another level. You can read about that in James chapter 1, beginning in verse 2, when he says, "My brethren, do not be basically surprised when you fall into divers or various kinds of temptations, trials." And he goes on to explain that there are some trials of our faith where it's not a temptation to sin, but it's God allowing us to enter into circumstances so that our faith can be tried and come out better on the other end. I'll give you a great example. In Genesis 22 and verse 1, it says that God did tempt Abraham. Now, the word there means to prove. It's not the idea of trying or proving or testing unto sin, but the idea is that he was moving Abraham's faith along so that at the end of the test, his faith was stronger than it was before he began. But the one we're concerned about today is that testing or trying of our fidelity. It's testing us in relationship to God. And you can read in the Bible about that very kind of temptation. So the question is, well, how does the devil do that? If there is such a thing as a temptation to sin, then how does the devil do that? Well, in James 1, verses 14 and 15, the Bible says, "But every man is tempted." Now, here's the test of our fidelity to God. "When he is drawn away of his own lust and enticed, then when lust hath conceived, it bringeth forth sin, and sin, when it is finished, bringeth forth death." Now, I'm not much of a fisherman, but I know people who are. And I know some guys who spend a lot of money on very fancy lures that they throw into the water. They're supposed to attract the fish, and some of them work very effectively. They take their rod and reel, and they cast that lure out into the water, and that shiny, you know, you've got the spinbait, whatever it is, it's out in the water, and it reflects on the water, or maybe the way it wiggles in the water, it attracts the attention of the fish. What the fish is not cognizant of is that there's a hook inside that lure, and when he grabs that shiny lure, he's hooked. And that same language is being used by the writer James to show that that's what happens in temptation. That the devil is appealing to our desires, and he appeals to us in a very fancy, flashy, shiny way. It's sort of the whipped cream and the cherry on top. It looks very good, but when we take the bite, there's poison on the inside. That's how he does it. Now, exactly what does he tempt us with? In 1 John 2:15 and 17, or through 17, John says, "Love not the world, neither the things that are in the world. If any man love the world, the love of the Father is not in him. For all that is in the world, the lust of the flesh, and the lust of the eyes, and the pride of life, is not of the Father, but is of the world. And the world passeth away, and the lust thereof. But he that doeth the will of God abideth forever." So he appeals to us on the basis of the lust of the flesh, and the lust of the eyes, and the pride of life. Those are avenues of temptation for us.
Now, we learn from Jesus that it's not a sin to be tempted, but it is a sin to give in to the sin. He was tempted. And so we say, okay, now if Jesus was tempted, but He overcame the temptation, then how do we do it like He did? In Matthew 4, 1 through 11, He did it by taking the Bible and properly applying the Scripture to every single predicament that He found Himself in. And when you do that, just like Jesus, you will be able to do what James calls resisting the devil. Temptation is a scary word, because if temptation is imbibed, if we take a hold of it just like a fish to a lure, to the bait, then we sin. And sin brings forth death, and we don't want to do that. So how do we overcome the temptation? Just like Jesus, with the Word of God. It's a scary word, but it's a word that can be overcome. Temptation. That's been our word for the day. I'm David Smith, and this is In a Word.

0: It's 74 degrees.
1: I just got back from San Francisco. It's not my kind of place, regardless of its beauty. We were there for my wife's mom's memorial service. It was a precious service, though small, which actually would have suited Miss Wally. She was 90 and a really interesting person. She was German and drafted into Hitler's service at age 17. She was a secretary to some high-ranking officials and saw the war from the inside. She was left with PTSD and a fear of loud noises and of government officials. After the memorial services, we all went to a Chinese restaurant for a meal. No, this was a real Chinese restaurant, not an American Chinese restaurant. There were probably 500 seats, and virtually all of them were filled with people of Chinese descent. At the table next to me was a family of 8 or so, all Chinese. When another, younger family came in to join the older guy at the table, he stood, stretched out his arms as wide as he could, and a young child ran to him and hugged him as tightly as she could. While I couldn't understand what they said, it was easy for me to see he was her grandfather. And it was also easy to see what they meant to each other. And I thought to myself, there are things in this life that we should never miss. There are simple things, simple efforts in life, that can take away even the pain of war or the pain of loss. One of those things is just knowing that someone cares and that they are there for you, regardless of the struggle. John 14:18, Christ said this, "I will never leave you alone." He is always with us. I'm Robbie Owens. That's my humble opinion.
2: Everybody's gonna have religion and glory. Everybody's gonna be a singing that story.
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3: Oh, everybody's. Ooh.

0: gonna have a wonderful time up there. Oh, glory, hallelujah, brother. There's a reckoning coming in the morning. Better get you ready, cause I'm giving you the warning. Everybody's gonna have a wonderful time up there.
1: 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Well, read it in the Bible in the back of the book.

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3: Psalm 119 verse 11 says, "Your word I have hidden in my heart, that I might not sin against you." As I've said before, the heart is a powerful concept. It can do so many things, and it can influence so many things. It is in our hearts that we can lead, inspire, and change in order to mold ourselves into the person that God wants us to be. But it is also in our hearts that we can sin against that same God, disgrace His word, and refuse to change in order to become one of His children. It is my belief that ultimately, it is our heart that determines the destination of our soul. If you have sin in your heart, you will not be able to fend off sin in your life. But if you have His word in your heart, then sin will not be able to penetrate your love and admiration for God. Today, in order to benefit your soul for eternity, let God's word reign in your heart.

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2: Welcome to Good News Today, the program where you will always find good news, no matter what else is happening in the world. I'm Jim Dearman, your host for Good News Today. Thanks so much for joining us as we begin a brand new year. And a few changes. Some of our contact information has changed. We'll tell you more about that a little bit later on. Of course, we're still right here in the Good News Room, as always, where we take you back in time with our surroundings, but we take you back to the timeless Word of God with our teaching. And we're so glad that you have joined us. As always, let me begin by telling you what's coming up on today's program. Of course, following our devotional time, which consists of scripture reading, beautiful singing, and a study of the scripture. And that scripture, incidentally, today is John 12, 42 and 43. So we hope you get your Bibles and open there. After our scripture reading and our study and our singing segment, our devotional time, in other words, it'll be Leroy Dedman with another excellent Leaving a Legacy segment as he tells us a story with great application about two guys named Ike and Mike, and you will not want to miss that. And then it's David Smith a little bit later on with Be Ready Always. Many religious groups exist in our world, many of them. How can we know which one is right? Well, David will deal with that very effectively from the Word of God in a very important Be Ready Always segment. And then we have a G&T Q&A. Is baptism invalid if one does not repent before being baptized? We'll deal with that from the Word of God in our final segment. Again, we thank you for joining us for another edition of Good News Today. Just two verses to read today in our scripture reading. Nevertheless, even among the rulers, many believed in him, but because of the Pharisees, they did not confess him, lest they should be put out of the synagogue. For they loved the praise of men more than the praise of God.

0: We're back for the study portion of our devotional time. And of course, our scripture reading today came from John chapter 12, verses 42 and 43. But let me go back a few verses to gain a little bit more of the context in which these verses are found. We come back to verse 37 to get a little more context. But although he, this is the Christ it's speaking of here, although he had done so many signs before them, they did not believe in him. That the word of Isaiah the prophet might be fulfilled, which he spoke, Lord, who has believed our report? And to whom has the arm of the Lord been revealed? Therefore they could not believe, because Isaiah said again, he has blinded their eyes and hardened their hearts, lest they should see with their eyes, lest they should understand with their hearts, and turn, so that I should heal them. These things Isaiah said when he saw his glory and spoke of him. That's through verse 41. Going back to verse 37, brings us back to verse 42. Now, what we're looking at here is the rejection of Christ by the majority of the Jews to whom he first came in his personal ministry. And that hardness of heart was something that had been prophesied by Isaiah. And so we saw that prophecy. Now, the hardening was not an arbitrary hardening of the heart so that they could not believe. No, God hardened their hearts through the demands that he made upon them. The gospel either softens one's heart or it hardens the heart, depending upon the heart. And that's what is involved here in this prophecy. Their eyes were blinded, their hearts were hardened, so they could not see. But who was responsible for the blindness? Who was responsible for the hardness of the heart? Not God. God desires all men to be saved and come to the knowledge of the truth, Paul reminds us in 1 Timothy 2:3-4. But the hardness of the heart is attributed only to God in the sense that God placed demands upon these Jewish hearers that they, because of their hearts, were not going to receive. And that is still happening today, tragically, all over the world. When people hear the gospel, they will either be receptive to it or they will not. And many will harden their hearts to it so that they will stubbornly, continually refuse to believe. You remember in the Old Testament when Pharaoh was approached by Moses and Aaron about letting God's people go back then. There are times when the scriptures there attribute the hardening of Pharaoh's heart to God. And there are times when the hardening of Pharaoh's heart is attributed to Pharaoh himself. Well, the only way that it's attributed to God is in the same sense we're talking about here. God hardened Pharaoh's heart by placing demands upon him that Pharaoh, because of his character, because of his rebellion and rebellious spirit, would not accept. God was not responsible for that. God gave him opportunity. And there were times, you remember, when Pharaoh did relent for a time and then he hardened his heart again. Well, this is the very principle we're talking about here. God only hardens hearts by placing upon men demands that because of their rebellious spirit, they refuse. Who's responsible for that? Not God. No, God desires all men to be saved. So that's the attribution that is given sometimes, that God hardens their heart simply because through his word, he makes demands. And we have opportunity, free moral agency, freedom of choice to either comply with those demands, the commands of God through the gospel today, of course, or refuse to. And tragically, the majority refuses to accept the gospel today. We don't want you to be among them. We want to make sure that we are the kind of people who will always be receptive to God's will. Now, that brings us back to verses 42 and 43. Even after the rejection that was so widespread, the scripture says, nevertheless, despite all of this, nevertheless, even among the rulers, that is the rulers of the synagogue, these Jews, some of the Jews, many believed in him. But notice something very significant. But because of the Pharisees, they did not confess him, lest they should be put out of the synagogue. They feared these Jewish leaders, the Pharisees. And so they believed the signs they had seen. They believed that Jesus was exactly who he claimed to be, but they would not act upon that faith and make that faith a faith that was a saving faith. Now, what does that tell us? That tells us that faith alone in Christ cannot save anyone. And yet, that's the very thing that most people in the religious world today claiming to follow Christ contend will save you. Faith alone. But faith alone has never been responsible for salvation in Scripture. In fact, James, as we've often pointed out on the program, James points out that by works a man is saved and not by faith only. What kind of works? Works by which an individual shows his or her faith. That is, by acting upon that faith, something that these rulers among the Jews would not do. Now, why would they not act upon their faith and openly confess and become open followers of Christ? Because they knew when they did, they were going to be ostracized by their peers. They were going to be put out of the synagogue. Now, listen to this comment upon this in verse 43 of our reading today. For they loved the praise of men more than the praise of God. Now let me ask you something. Can someone be saved who, although he believes that Jesus is the Christ, will not act upon that faith obediently because he loves the praise of men more than the praise of God? How could a person of that nature be saved? How can a person of that mindset be saved? He couldn't. And yet, think about it. It is that very kind of faith that is advocated by a great many people in the religious world today. Faith alone without having to do anything in order to demonstrate that faith. And yet in James 2:24, going back to James's great treatise on faith in that chapter, he says, "You see then how that by works a man is justified and not by faith alone." That's how these rulers of the synagogue would have to be justified if they were going to be justified, not by faith alone. They had faith alone. They would have to be justified by what? Works. What kind of works? Works by which they would openly confess and follow Jesus Christ. Obedient faith, as we have often said, is the faith that saves. And so what we have here in John 12:42-43 is a clear example that the only faith that is pleasing to God is the kind of faith that will cause one to act upon his faith or belief, move forward to fully repent, change his mind about his sins, turn his back upon that sin, freely confess that Jesus is the Christ, and yes, complete that obedience by being buried in baptism for the forgiveness of his sins, just as the Bible abundantly teaches in the New Testament. And as Jesus summarized so beautifully, as recorded in Mark 16:16, he who believes and is baptized will be saved. We'll be moving on now to Leroy Dedman and picking up his segment, Leaving a Legacy. As I mentioned earlier, he's going to tell us a story about Ike and Mike, but always with a strong spiritual application. Here's Leroy Dedman.
1: Do you try to obtain happiness at the expense of someone else's misery? Well, this is what retaliation tries to do. But you will never obtain happiness through revenge. There's a story of two businessmen, Ike and Mike, and their businesses were across the street from each other, and they did not like one another. It was known far and wide that those two men had hatred one for another. But one day the proverbial genie appeared to Mike and said, "You can have anything you wish for, but keep in mind that whatever you get, Ike gets half." Well, he first thought, "I'd like to have $1,000,000. But he couldn't stand the thought of Ike getting $500,000. Then he thought, "Maybe I'll get a very large house." But he couldn't stand the thought of Ike getting just a big house. And so after thinking a while and not coming up with anything that he would want if Ike got half of it, he finally picked up a ball bat and said, "Here, take this bat and beat me half to death." Well, the beloved Apostle Paul, writing by inspiration of the Holy Spirit, wrote about this very thing in Romans chapter 12, verses 14 through 16. "Bless those who persecute you. Bless and do not curse. Rejoice with those who rejoice and weep with those who weep. Be of the same mind one toward one another. Do not set your mind on high things, but associate with the humble. Do not be wise in your own opinion. Far too many rejoice at those who weep and weep at those who rejoice." Christianity is based upon what I often call the one another principle. Over 100 times in Scripture, there are references made to our relationship one to another. Verses like, love one another, do good to one another, have compassion to one another, use hospitality to one another, and serve one another. These verses are found, as we sometimes say, from cover to cover. Jesus said it like this in John 13, verses 34 and 35. A new commandment I give to you, that you love one another as I have loved you, that you also love one another. By this will all know that you're my disciples, if you have love for one another. Now, obviously, this was not the first time Jesus had instructed his apostles to love. In the Sermon on the Mount, they were told to love their neighbor and even their enemies. But in this verse, he adds a depth that has not been said before. As I have loved you. Now, at first glance, we might be tempted to say, now, how did he love me? Well, he died for me. But when he made this statement, he had not died. What had he just done? He had washed their feet. He had performed the task of a household servant. Now, this may help us understand Galatians 5:13, and by love, serve one another. I like the comparison the Apostle Paul gives in relation to the church and the body in 1 Corinthians 12, verse 26. And if one member suffers, all the members suffer with it. Or if one member is honored, all the members rejoice with it. The preceding verses describe our relationship to one another. And then there is this statement that there should be no schism in the body, but that the members should have the same care for one another. One of the saddest phrases in the Bible is found in the latter part of Psalms 142 and verse 4. No one cares for my soul.
0: Our thanks to Leroy Dedman for another excellent Leaving a Legacy segment. Coming up, it's Be Ready Always with David Smith as he talks about the many religious groups. How can we know which one is right? But before we get to that, we want to get to some very important contact information. And you'll notice that there is an address change, so make note of that we are using a mailing address for the new overseeing congregation for Good News Today, and that's the Dunlap Church of Christ in Dunlap, Tennessee. We're still here in the Good News Today newsroom, as we said, on the property of the very excellent White Oak congregation, and the congregations, as so many do, work together to make Good News Today possible. But Dunlap is overseeing the work, and we have a new P.O. box for you to take note of if you're going to use that to contact us. So take note of that as we take an information break. You may have questions or comments about Good News Today. 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
0: 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We'd like to hear from you. Hearing from our viewers is always good news to us. We hope you'll take advantage of that contact information, because we do want to hear from you. Right now, it's time to hear from David Smith with another excellent Be Ready Always segment.
3: In 1 Peter 3 and verse 15, the Bible tells us to sanctify, that means to set apart, the Lord God in our hearts, and then to be ready always, at all times, to give an answer to every man that would ask us of the reason of the hope that is within us, and to do it with meekness and with fear. Hi, I'm David Smith, and this is Be Ready Always. All of us have done this before, driven down the road and looked out to the side, to the left and to the right, and we've noticed hundreds, tens, dozens of church buildings around, and all of those buildings have the word church in it. Most of all of them do anyway. And so there is a claim just based on the proliferation of religions in this world, the abundance of religions in this world, that there really are truly many churches. But how many churches are there really? Can we answer that from the Scripture? If someone comes to us and says, I'm just curious, is there any way to know from the Bible how many churches are there and which church is that? Could we do it? Well, we want to be ready to do it. And so let's open our Bibles to the book of Ephesians, and we're going to look at a simple way to show someone that there is truly one church, and we even know the identification of that one church from the book of Ephesians. Let's do this. Let's turn to Ephesians chapter 1. Let's take a look at verses 21 through 23. Now, here's what we're going to do. First of all, we're going to learn in verses 21 through 23 of Ephesians chapter 1 that the church and the body are the same thing. Here's how we know it. Verse 21. Far above, now speaking of Jesus, far above all principality and power and might and dominion and every name that is named, not only in this age, but also in that which is to come, He put all things under His feet. Now this would be the Father, God the Father, put all things under the feet of Jesus Christ and gave Him to be the head over all things to the church. Now we find a companion passage to this in Colossians 1 and verse 18 where Jesus is superior. He outranks all because He's Creator. He is the head of the church. No dispute there by anybody that I'm aware. But let's notice this. Verse 23, comma, which is His body. Now what's that explaining? Well, back in verse 22 it says, He gave Him to be head over all things to the church, which is His body. What's the body? The body is the church. The church and the body are the same thing. Is Jesus the head of the body? Yes. Is He the head of the church? Yes. How can that be? Because the body and the church are one and the same thing. Now that is absolutely essential to understand before we go to Ephesians 4 next. Let's turn to Ephesians 4. And let's notice in Ephesians 4 that beginning in verse 4, Paul says there are a couple of things where there's just one of these things, and these things bind us together. Some people call these the seven ones of Christian unity. Verse 4. Ephesians 4. There is one body, one spirit, just as you're called in one hope of your calling, one Lord, one faith, one baptism, one God and Father of all, who is above all and through all and in you all. Now, let's notice that all of these things, there's just one of those. How many gods are there? Well, there's just one God. How many baptisms are there? Just one baptism. How many spirits? How many lords? Just one of those. How many faiths? Just one faith. And in verse 4 of Ephesians 4, he says there is one body. Now, if we can go back in our mind from just a moment ago, Ephesians 1, 22 and 23, Jesus is the head over the body, which is the church, which is the body. The body and the church are the same. If there's one body and the body is the church, how many churches are there? Just one. There's one body, the body is the church, there's only one church. Now, let's do this. Stay in Ephesians 4. Let's just scroll down a few verses to verse 12. In verse 12, here's what Paul says. Same chapter, same context. Paul says, speaking of some of the things that were, you know, the unity of the faith and some of those offices they had, he says, verse 12, for the equipping of the saints, for the edifying of the body of the Christ, for the work of the ministry. Now let's notice in verse 12 when he says, for the edifying of the body of Christ. Let's notice that phrase, the body of Christ. What is the body? Remember back in Ephesians 1, the body and the church, they're the same thing. So here's the body being mentioned again. He's talking about the church. He says, for the edifying of the body of Christ. Now, could we take that word body out and put the word church there and it be the same thing? Sure. So he says, for the edification of the church of Christ. Which church is the right church? How do we know what church we're supposed to be a member of? God tells us. We are supposed to be a member of the body of Christ. We're supposed to be a member of the church of Christ. And how many of those are there? Just one. One body, one church, Ephesians 4, verse 4. Does God grant the right for thousands and tens of thousands of religious bodies to exist? No. Because there's only one body, one church. Jesus is the head of that body, and the body of the Christ is the same thing as saying the church of Christ. That's what the Bible says. And now the next time someone says, hey, could you explain to me about the number of churches and how that all works with what the Scripture says, now we're ready to give an answer and hopefully point people toward the way of heaven through the truth. Let's do that. Now we're prepared. I'm David Smith. This is Be Ready Always.
0: Our thanks to David Smith for another excellent Be Ready Always segment. Coming up, it's our GNT Q&A, our Bible question and answer. But before we get to that, we get to another information break because we do want to hear from you. We want to make sure you have all the information you need to get in touch with us. We'll be right back.
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4: 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We'd like to hear from you. 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
0: Well, again, we hope you'll take advantage of the contact information. As we mentioned earlier, a new mailing address, our P.O. Box number 206 in Dunlap, Tennessee. Dunlap now oversees Good News Today, but we're still working with the White Oak Church here in the Good News Room, and the congregation's cooperating, as do so many other congregations among the churches of Christ, to bring you Good News Today. You know, that reminds me that we never ask you for donations. As a viewer, never have, never will. Why? Because individual members of the Churches of Christ and congregations bring you Good News Today. And so when you write for free materials, don't ever think that you will be asked for a penny, because you will not. Well, I better get to the question in our GNT Q&A today. Is baptism invalid if one does not repent before being baptized? Well, the answer is yes. It would be invalid because repentance is a requirement, a prerequisite for one to be baptized. As we so often give the plan of salvation, it begins with faith, as we talked about earlier, but it is not faith alone. Remember those rulers of the synagogue who believed, but because of the Pharisees, they would not confess him? In other words, they would not move forward to demonstrate their faith. Well, how does one demonstrate one's faith? By repenting of sins following belief, then confessing that Jesus is the Christ, and then by being buried in baptism for the remission of sins. So repentance must precede baptism. Thanks for being with us for another edition of Good News.

0: And now, admonition. 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
1: Some people don't believe that Jesus Christ was the Son of God. But I know some individuals that did believe that Jesus Christ was the Son of God. We read about them in Mark chapter 3. Mark chapter 3 verse 11 says, "And the unclean spirits, whenever they saw him, fell down before him and cried out, saying, 'You are the Son of God.'" There might be people on this earth who have their doubts about Jesus being the Son of God, but there are no spirits in eternity who have doubts about Jesus as the Son of God. We're told in Scripture that there's coming a day where every knee shall bow. I pray that you will bow your knee long before you reach eternity.
0: For more from the Collierville Church of Christ, visit colliervillecoc.org.

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2: Welcome to Good News Today, the program where you will always find good news, no matter what else is happening in the world. I'm Jim Dearman, your host for Good News Today. Thanks so much for joining us. Let me tell you, as I always do, what's coming up on today's program. Our devotional time, of course, comes your way in just a moment. And that consists of our scripture reading, beautiful singing, and then a brief study of our scripture. Today we go to the day of Pentecost, Acts chapter 2. And the exciting events that are recorded there for us as the church of our Lord had its beginning. We're going to be looking at Acts 2, verses 1 through 8. So get your Bibles if you don't already have them and open to Acts chapter 2. Meanwhile, following our devotional time, it'll be Leaving a Legacy with Leroy Dedman as he tells us the importance of learning by example. You will not want to miss that. Lighthearted stories, always with that strong spiritual application. And then a little later on, it's Be Ready Always with David Smith. What about the sinner's prayer? There are those who contend that Luke chapter 18, which records the Pharisee and the publican going to the temple to pray, is an example of what is called popularly today the sinner's prayer. Well, David Smith will tell us that is not the case and how to answer those who make that contention. Very important segment. You will not want to miss that. And our final segment today is our G&T Q&A. And the question is this: what do you mean when you say the Bible is inspired? You know, the word inspiration is a word that's thrown around about artists and so forth. So what do we mean when we say the Bible is inspired? We'll talk about that in our final segment. Thanks again for being with us. We hope you have your Bibles open and ready to read along now from Acts chapter 2. I'm reading as usual from the New King James Translation, verses 1 through 8. When the day of Pentecost had fully come, they were all with one accord in one place. And suddenly there came a sound from heaven as of a rushing mighty wind, and it filled the whole house where they were sitting. Then there appeared to them divided tongues as of fire, and one sat upon each of them. And they were all filled with the Holy Spirit and began to speak with other tongues as the Spirit gave them utterance. And there were dwelling in Jerusalem Jews, devout men from every nation under heaven. And when this sound occurred, the multitude came together and were confused, because everyone heard them speak in his own language. Then they were all amazed and marveled, saying to one another, "Look, are not all these who speak Galileans? And how is it that we hear each in our own language in which we were born?"

0: We are back for the study portion of our devotional time. We hope you have your Bible still open to Acts chapter 2. We read verses 1 through 8. Time doesn't permit us to deal with everything in Acts chapter 2, but the chapter itself is often called the hub of the Bible. And the reason it's called the hub of the Bible is because it is when the church of our Lord begins. It is when we have preached for the first time the terms of admission into the kingdom of God, the church of our Lord and Savior, Jesus Christ. And the apostles who were gathered there began to speak in languages they had never learned to all of those Jews who were gathered there on Pentecost Day, the first Pentecost following the resurrection and the ascension of our Lord Jesus Christ. And this is in fulfillment of the promise that he gave to the apostles. He said, you'll receive power. As we go back to Acts chapter 1, he said, you shall receive power. This is verse 8 of Acts 1. When the Holy Spirit has come upon you, and you shall be witnesses to me in Jerusalem and in all Judea and Samaria and to the end of the earth. So he said, you will receive power when the Holy Spirit has come upon you. Well, the verses we just read said, when the day of Pentecost had fully come, And the they here refers to the apostles here. They were all with one accord in one place. How do we know it refers to the apostles? Well, when we go back to the last verse of Acts chapter 1, verse 26, they cast their lots, and the lot fell on Matthias. This is replacing now the apostle Judas, who, of course, hanged himself after betraying the Lord. And so they cast their lots, and the lot fell on Matthias, and he was numbered with the 11 apostles. Then the very next statement is, when the day of Pentecost had fully come, they. So the they has as its nearest antecedent, the pronoun they has as its nearest antecedent, the apostles, the 11 apostles in verse 26. So it is the apostles who began to speak in languages. Now that's an important point. They began to speak in languages. Well, someone says, well, I thought they spoke in tongues. They did. The point being, the tongues were languages. Languages were tongues. And those who claim tongue speaking today do not speak in languages that are known. That's what tongue speaking was on the day of Pentecost. That's what tongue speaking was in the miraculous age before the New Testament was in its completed and final form. And there was no further need for the New Testament to be confirmed by miracles. It is confirmed now by the miracles that are recorded here. But when they spoke in tongues, they spoke in languages. In fact, in the verses we read, you see the two words, tongues and language, used interchangeably, showing that one is one is the other. They're both the same. Tongue is a language, language is a tongue, in other words. For example, go back with me to verse 4. And they were all, the apostles now, filled with the Holy Spirit and began to speak with other tongues as the Spirit gave them utterance. Now you drop down two verses to verse 6, and when this sound occurred, the multitude came together and were confused because everyone heard them speak in his own language. They spoke in tongues, they heard them in their own languages. You see tongue and language used interchangeably. Down at verse 8, how is it that we hear each in our own language in which we were born? You know, if someone asks you, what is your native tongue? Well, if you're an American, you probably say, English is my native tongue. And if you are a Spanish background, you'd say, Spanish is my native tongue. We know what that means. When someone asks us what our native tongue is, we don't look at them strangely and say, I don't understand what you mean about tongue. We know that tongue means language. Language means tongue. That's exactly what it was on Pentecost. And yet, that in no way is equivalent to what many claim to be able to speak in today, where it is an unknown, gibberish kind of situation that one cannot understand. No, tongue speaking has never been what the modern day tongue speakers claim. It has always been just what we're reading about here. And I do not question the sincerity of those who are caught up in this kind of emotional, so-called tongue speaking today, but we have to stay with what the Bible teaches, nothing more, nothing less. And tongue speaking, as we read about it here, was speaking in a language. The difference here, the key here, was that the apostles didn't know these languages by having studied them. They were empowered by the Holy Spirit to speak these languages that their hearers could understand without ever having to study them. You know, If I want to learn how to speak German, I'm going to have to study German. And I cannot expect any kind of miraculous overwhelming from any source to enable me to speak German or any other language, nor can anyone else today, because those days have passed, because those days served their purpose in the infancy of the church. And now we are in that mature age where we have the completed Word of God and where the miracles are written to produce faith, no longer performed to do so. John makes the point in John 20, 30 and 31, when he writes, many other signs truly Jesus did in the presence of his disciples, which are not, notice it, written in this book, but these are written that, in order that you may believe that Jesus Christ is the Son of God, and that believing you may have life in his name. And so I can read about the miracles, and that produces faith. That's the way God intended it. That's the culmination of God's plan all along. Well, I wish we had more time to talk about the events of Acts chapter 2. But some 3,000 precious souls heard the gospel on that day and obeyed it by believing, repenting, confessing Christ, and being baptized for the remission of their sins, and they were added to the church, the pre-denominational Church of Christ that had its beginning on that day, the same church that exists today, wherever and whenever you have groups of people following the New Testament pattern, nothing more and nothing less. And that's our whole plea here on Good News Today, is to just to get people to come back to that pattern. Obey it, nothing more and nothing less. Well, our time is gone for our devotional time. It's time for us to join Leroy Dedman, and we're beginning a new year of Leaving a Legacy and a new year of Good News Today. And we are looking forward to more great segments from these men who contribute so much to the Good News Today program. Leroy's one of them. Let's join him right now.
1: What do you think about the statement, don't you do as I do, but as I say? Well, while we must say it right, we must also do it right. Young people coined the phrase, if you talk the talk, you must walk the walk. The power of example was brought to my attention lately by my 3-year-old great-granddaughter. She was in the car with me and Jane, and I was stopped at a traffic light. And she said, Granddaddy, you can go. The light's green. Well, we smiled, and Jane said, well, what does red mean? She said, red means stop. Well, I thought that's pretty good for a 3-year-old, so I said, Michaela, what does yellow mean? She says, yellow means go faster. Well, nobody had told her that, so she obviously surmised it by watching the reaction of those driving. Now, keep in mind, that's the first time she had ridden with me, so she didn't get that from me. You know, children are like that. It's most of what they learn in early childhood is by watching the actions of others. This could be the secret as to why many of our children do not turn out like we expect. Their respect of God and the church is formed by what they see and not by what they hear altogether. Or maybe what they hear away from the church building. Have you ever thought about the lesson they receive on the way home from worship when they hear their parents criticize the preacher and the elders or even the song leader? Early impressions often make a permanent conclusion in the minds of our children. And this may not even reflect itself until they leave home and are away from the rule of their parents. Do you remember the poem by Edgar A. Guest? I'd rather see a sermon than hear one any day. I'd rather one should walk with me than merely tell the way. The eye's a better pupil, more willing than the ear. Fine counsel is confusing, but example is always clear. And the best of all the preachers are the men who live their creeds. For to see a good put in action, it's what everybody needs. I can soon learn how to do it if you will let me see it done. I can watch your hand in action, but your tongue too fast may run. And the lectures you deliver may be very wise and true, but I'd rather get my lesson by observing what you do. For I may misunderstand you and the high advice you give, but there's no misunderstanding how you act. and how you live. When I see a deed of kindness, I am eager to be kind. When a weaker brother stumbles and a strong man stands behind, just to see if he can help him, then the wish grows strong in me to become as big and thoughtful as I know that friend to be. And all travelers can witness that the best of guides today is not the one who tells them, but the one who shows the way. One good man teaches many. Men believe what they behold. One deed of kindness noted is worth 40 that are told. Who stands with men of honor learns to hold his honor dear. For right living speaks a language to which everyone is clear. Though an able speaker charms me with his eloquence, I say I'd rather see a sermon than hear one any day. You know, preachers are often admonished, you need to practice what you preach, and rightly so. But let me ask you a question. Can I preach what you practice? Some preachers would get fired if they did.
0: Our thanks to Leroy Dedman for leaving a legacy. Coming up, it's Be Ready Always, but before we get to David Smith's segment, we get to an information break because we want to hear from you. We'll be right back.
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2: 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We'd like to hear from you. Hearing from our viewers is always good news to us.
0: You know, the concept of the sinner's prayer is a very popular concept, but is it a biblical concept? That's the very thing with which David Smith deals right now in another very important Be Ready Always segment.
4: But sanctify the Lord God in your hearts, and be ready always to give an answer to every man that would ask you for the reason of the hope that is within you, yet with meekness and fear. 1 Peter 3, verse 15. Hi, I'm David Smith, and this is Be Ready Always. I know all of us at some point have heard, or maybe even at some point in our past, or maybe as a viewer, maybe currently, we have seen, heard, or even said that men are saved just by praying a prayer to Jesus. And in the sort of formal terminology, it's called the sinner's prayer. I don't know if you've ever heard someone say that, or maybe you believe that as a means of salvation. Sometimes in talking about the so-called sinner's prayer, the passage in Luke 18 comes up as an example of the so-called sinner's prayer in Scripture. And what we want to do today is to look at that so that the next time that comes up, we're ready to give an answer about what the Bible really teaches in Luke 18. Let's take a look together at Luke 18, verse 9 beginning, where Jesus gives a parable about the Pharisee and the tax collector. Beginning in verse 9, "Also he spoke this parable to some who trusted in themselves that they were righteous and despised others. Two men went up to the temple to pray, one a Pharisee, the other a tax collector. Verse 11, the Pharisee stood and prayed thus with himself, 'God, I thank you that I'm not like other men.'" We can almost see him point his finger over there. He said, "extortioners, unjust, adulterers, or even as this tax collector," as he points his finger at the tax collector, the publican. And he says, "I fast twice a week. I give tithes of all that I possess." And the tax collector, standing afar off, would not so much as raise his eyes to heaven, but beat his breast, saying, "God, be merciful to me, a sinner. I tell you that this man went down to the house justified rather than the other, for everyone who exalts himself will be humbled, and the one who humbles himself will be exalted." And sometimes people will say, see, right there in verse 13, when that man said, "God, be merciful to me, a sinner," that's how he became a Christian. That's the sinner's prayer. Is that what that's teaching? Let's be ready to give an answer on this passage. The first thing we want to do is we want to look at verse 10. And if you like, taking pens or pencils and underlining in your Bible, let's do this. In verse 10 it says, two men went up to, let's underline this, to the temple to pray. That's significant. Here's what it tells us. Number one, it tells us the two people that are mentioned here in this passage are already in a covenant relationship with God. These are not people who are alien sinners who have never known God and they're looking for the means of justification, the means of salvation, so that they can enter into a relationship with God. These men are entering into the temple to pray. They are already in a covenant relationship with God. Now here's what that tells us. It tells us that whatever Jesus is discussing in this passage, He's not talking about terms or conditions of pardon that people come into salvation. That's not what He's talking about. He's illustrating with two people who are already in a covenant relationship with God. So that means whatever the man says in verse 13 is not some sort of a prayer for salvation because he's lost in sin and now he needs to be saved. That's not the kind of prayer that's under consideration here. Also in this passage, if we look in verse 9 tells us what this parable is about. Is this parable about people who are searching for the way of salvation and they're lost and they need the truth and now they found it? Is that what this parable is about? No, Jesus says, He spoke this parable to some who trusted in themselves that they were righteous and despised others. Jesus is giving a parable about people in a covenant relationship with Him whose attitude is not correct. It means that this is a parable about the condition of the heart, and not conditions of salvation or conditions of pardon. So it means that this is, again, not a passage about some sinner's prayer, supposedly, but about people in a covenant relationship whose heart has wandered from where it needs to be. Then, here's the third thing for us to think about. This parable is about two Jewish men. You know what that tells us? This tells us that this is a parable about something that happened conditionally, culturally, in a time period that is no longer for us today. It tells us that Jesus is drawing from the temple and two Jews and their relationship to the temple, and that was something that happened then, that the principles of the parable are still true. It's still true what Jesus teaches, but He's illustrating from something that happened under a covenant that does not apply to us anymore. What did Jesus say that we're to do today? And we have to listen to Jesus. Jesus tells us in Mark 16:16, he that believeth and is baptized shall be saved. If these were real men, if that was a real situation, not just a parable, if Jesus were talking about these men and these men were alive right now today, do you know what these two men would have to do in order to be saved? They'd have to believe. And they would have to be baptized because the conditions of pardon were different back then. But reading this section in Luke 18, this is not a sinner's prayer. In fact, there's not even a single mention in the Old Testament or the New Testament of somebody who needed salvation as an alien sinner praying to God for salvation. It never happened. And in the New Testament today, we're told to hear, believe, repent, confess, and be baptized in water for the remission of sins. There is no such thing as a sinner's prayer. Oh, there's prayer for Christians, and they can pray for forgiveness, and God is faithful and just to forgive them, but people who are not Christians must be believe and be baptized. That's what Jesus said to do. So let's try very carefully not to abuse Scripture, but to use it the right way so that the next time men ask for an explanation, we're ready to give it. I'm David Smith. This is Be Ready Always.
0: Great segment from David Smith. We appreciate that so very much. Well, it is time in just a moment for our final segment. That's our G&T Q&A. What do you mean when you say the Bible is inspired? We'll answer that after we take another brief information break.
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2: 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We'd like to hear from you. 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
0: We hope you'll take advantage of the contact information. We want you to like us on Facebook also and follow us on Twitter. We're beginning a new year and we'd love to hear from you. Love to have you enroll in our Bible Correspondence course. You noticed a little bit of change in our information. We mentioned it last time, the P.O. Box 206, Dunlap, Tennessee. Dunlap now oversees Good News Today, but we still film right here in the Good News Room on the White Oak property. The congregations cooperate to bring you Good News Today, as do so many other congregations who bring you Good News Today. Better get to our question. What do you mean when you say the Bible is inspired? Well, briefly, what we mean is that it is verbally inspired and that there is plenary inspiration, that is, fully inspired. Every word of it is given by inspiration, that is, recorded by the inspiration of the Holy Spirit. Verbal inspiration pertains to the very words themselves. Plenary inspiration pertains to the whole, the totality, so that every word of the Bible is given by the inspiration of the Holy Spirit. We can rely upon it. And so it's not the same as when we say some artist is an inspirational artist. It's a different concept. We can rely on God's Word. Thanks for being here.

if you will, since 1934, and we're going to continue this broadcast as long as the Lord will allow us, and it's His will. We really appreciate you being with us today, and may I ask you a question? Are you looking for the answers in life? Are there things that are troubling you that you're thinking about? We hope we can help you with the greatest source of all, the Bible. Stay with me, and I'll tell you a little bit about the Word of His revelation as we look at the Bible together. Before we begin our study, we are always delighted when individuals have an interest in spiritual things. 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We have a free Bible correspondence course that we'll be glad to mail to you, or you may be looking for something with a specific nature or need. 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Hit the link and send us the contact link, if you will, and send us a message. Tell us of the things that you're studying and looking for, and we'll try to share that material with you. It will be absolutely free, won't cost a thing, and we would be honored to help you in your search in the Word of God. And now, let's talk about the Word of His revelation. I take us to John, the 14th chapter, or rather, if you will, John, the 1st chapter and the 1st 14 verses. That's a little bit more accurate there. When we go to John chapter 1, I love the way John begins the writing, because he's going to talk about the Christ. In the beginning was the Word, and the Word was with God, and the Word was God. He was in the beginning with God. All things were made through Him, and without Him nothing was made that was made. In Him was life, and the life was the light of men. And the light shines in the darkness, and the darkness did not comprehend it. There was a man sent from God whose name was John. This man came for a witness to bear witness of the light, that all through him might believe. He was not that light, but was sent to bear witness of that light. That was the true light which gives light to every man coming into the world. He was in the world, and the world was made through him, and the world did not know him. He came to his own, and his own did not receive him. But as many as received him, to them he gave the right to become children of God, to those who believe in his name, who were born not of blood, nor of the will of the flesh, nor of the will of man, but of God. And the Word became flesh and dwelt among us, and we beheld his glory, the glory as of the only begotten of the Father, full of grace and truth. Oh, dear friends, may the Lord always bless us with the reading, the hearing, and the application of His Word. I now want to bring a couple of thoughts about this text. Brother Cecil May writes, Word in these texts is the word logos, meaning an idea expressed. It is for stating, I want to say a word about that, rather than for asking, how many words are in that sentence? Logos is an expressed idea. The Logos is God expressed in terms humans can see and comprehend. Jesus is able to say, whoever has seen me has seen the Father, John 14:9. Jesus is Emmanuel, God with us, Matthew 1:23. And God incarnate, the Word became flesh. For in him all the fullness of God was pleased to dwell, Colossians 1:19. In some religious philosophical thought, God is inscrutable, unknowable, and incomprehensible. Such a deity would be darkness, not light, truly an unknown God. Our God has revealed himself, first through the things he has made, manifesting his divine power and the fact that he is God, Romans 1:20. Then he shows himself in mighty deeds, destroying by flood the world he has created, when he saw the wickedness of man was great in the earth, Genesis 6:5, and with a mighty hand delivering a nation he has chosen as his own from slavery in Egypt, Deuteronomy 7:8. Listen as Brother May concludes. Then, however, he gathers his people at Mount Sinai and reveals his love, his will for them,

0: and his plans for their future in word, Exodus 20 and verse 1. He ordains a succession of prophets of whom he says, I will raise up for them a prophet like unto you from among their brothers, and I will put my words in his mouth, and he shall speak to them all that I command him, Deuteronomy 18:18. We now know God through his word, which he has now revealed to his holy apostles and prophets by the Spirit, Ephesians 3:5. However, we know him supremely through the word, his unique Son, who is glory, grace, and truth, John 1, verse 14. I am indebted to my friend Dale Jenkins and the editorial board of the book, One Word, an excellent study book that takes one word a week for 52 weeks, and we study that together. Great book, great material. I appreciate Brother May's comments concerning the Christ. And when we look at John 1:1-14, here are some of the things that we see. The Word became flesh, the Creator among the created. We understand in previous studies and discussion how that God is eternal and Christ is eternal. In John 17:5, Jesus said, And now, O Father, glorify thou me with thine own self, with the glory which I had with thee before this world was. Wow. Listen to John 8, verses 56 through 58. Your father Abraham rejoiced to see my day, and he saw it and was glad. Then said the Jews unto him, Thou art not yet 50 years old, and have you seen Abraham? Jesus said unto them, Verily, verily, I say unto you, before Abraham was, I am. The power of Christ in existence before Abraham. Allow Colossians 1:16-17 to conclude this thought. Speaking of Christ, for by him were all things created that are in heaven, that are in earth, visible and invisible, whether they be thrones or dominions or principalities or powers, all things were created by him and for him, and he is he is before all things, and by him all things consist. There is no question of the Christ being the Creator through whom God created everything. He was the Word. He was with God. The Word was God. We see the beautiful deity of God and Christ as one. Dear friends, would you love to know more about this one? Let me pause for a moment before we conclude our study, and let me mention how God's Word is indeed the revelation from God, that he revealed Christ unto us who walked on this earth, and we have the record of his work and his life in the Holy Bible. Would you like to continue to learn more about Christ, to grow in your knowledge of God's Word at your very own pace? We offer a free Bible study through the International Gospel Hour. 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That's 1-855-444-6988. And call and leave your name and address, and we'll send that free Bible course to you as soon as possible. You can also go to our website at internationalgospelhour.com, hit the contact button, and leave your information there as well. We will grow in our study of the Word of God together. And now, let's conclude our study on the Word of His revelation. The Word became flesh, the life and light of the world, is among the life here and becomes our light. He is the light of the world, and he came into this world as a life among men and to be the light of the world. Listen to the late Brother E.A. Elam. We're going back to 1926 when he writes, In him was life. He is the author of life, the source of life. John 5:26 says, For as the Father hath life in himself, even so gave he to the Son also to have life in himself. The self-existing, eternal, divine life, which is in the Father, is also in the Son. He conquered the grave, Hebrews 2, verse 14, abolished death and brought life and immortality to light through the gospel, 2 Timothy 1:10. Truly he could say of himself, I am the resurrection and the life. He that believeth on me, though he die, yet shall he live. And whosoever liveth and believeth on me shall never die. John 11:25-26. All that are in the graves shall hear his voice and shall come forth. John 5:28-29. The Word made flesh is the source of all spiritual life and life on this earth. What beautiful words. And indeed, dear friends, he is the light of the world. How do we follow Christ? How can we deal with these things in our lives? Well, his Word will judge each one of us, as we note from John 12:48. A Word that is a lamp unto our feet and a light unto our path, Psalm 119:105. When we follow the Word in obedience, we arise from the dead, according to Ephesians 5:14 and Romans 6:4-6, knowing that Christ will give us light. And then we walk in the light faithfully, 1 John 1:7. And in turn, our light will shine before others, Matthew 5:13-16. We do understand from verses 12 and 13, of those that receive him will have the power to become the sons of God. Become, believe, be born, all due to the word of revelation, the Christ. Dear friends, we hope this brief study has prompted you to think about some good things. Let's continue our studies together in the Word of God, and how grateful we are that we can take just one word, and that is the Word, and see the Word of Revelation, Jesus Christ. My friends, join me again next time on the International Gospel Hour, and we'll continue these thoughts. I'm Jeff Archie, and keep listening.
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2: In Ephesians 4:4-6, there are seven positions that are at the core of the Christian belief system. There is one body and one spirit, even as you're called in one hope of your calling, one Lord, one faith, one baptism, one God and Father of all. But before those positions, there are seven dispositions of heart that help us honor the name of Christian. Let's read. Walk worthy of the calling to which you were called, with all humility and gentleness, with patience, bearing with one another in love, eager to maintain the unity of the Spirit in the bond of peace. For the next month, let's give our attention to those dispositions of heart, remembering the words of 1 John 3, if our heart does not condemn us, we have confidence with God. We'll see you next time.
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0: Hello again, and welcome to Counterpoint. I'm Mike Hixon, and as always, I have B.J. Clark with me. Brother B.J., great to be with you.
1: Good to be with you.
0: B.J., today we want to talk about the grace of God. And of course, it's a marvelous subject. And the Bible oftentimes talks about the grace that has been lavished upon the human family. I think about Paul in Ephesians 2, but God, who is rich in mercy, for the great love wherewith he loved us, even when we were dead in sins, made us alive together with Christ. By grace are you saved. And so we're grateful for God's grace.
1: Absolutely.
0: But you know, there are a lot of folks in the world today, religiously speaking, that say we're saved by grace, and then they'll say, by grace alone. Is it true that we're saved by grace, and is it just by grace alone?
1: You know, the Bible is a book that has been, as we know, corrupted by certain people who've mishandled it. The Bible says in 2 Peter chapter 3, that some had twisted the scriptures to their own destruction, and some have done that with this great biblical subject of grace. They have tried to take a beautiful subject, and they've really distorted it. The Bible does teach that the grace of God has appeared to all men, Titus 2:11, but if grace is the only thing involved, that would mean universal salvation. But we know Jesus said the way the life is narrow and few there be that find it, Matthew 7:13-14. Mm-hmm. So we know it can't be grace alone, because if it were by grace alone, every single individual would be saved. But the Bible depicts some in Matthew 25:31 and following as being on the left hand, being told to depart. So they obviously weren't saved. And we read of others in Scripture that did not obey the gospel, or like Demas, who after obeying the gospel, forsook the gospel and went back to the world in its ways, 2 Timothy 4:10. And 2 Peter 2 says, if we've known the way of righteousness, and then after that we've known it, we turn from the holy commandment, our latter state is worse than the first.
0: That's right.
1: So those people aren't saved. So the point is it can't be by grace alone, because if that is the only criteria, all men would be saved based on Titus 2:11.
0: Great point. Let's go back to the Old Testament for a minute. The first time that we read about the word grace is in Genesis chapter 6, verse 8. Mm-hmm. And the Bible says, Noah found grace in the eyes of the Lord. And so you were talking a minute ago about universal salvation and how sometimes biblical subjects are corrupted. Noah found grace. God was going to destroy the world by means of a flood, according to verse 7. And so I guess the question is, would Noah have been saved? He had God's grace. Would he have been saved had he not built that ark?
1: Right. You know, I'm thinking about this statement we always make. There's grace, there's faith, there's law, there's works. God gave Noah and anyone that was willing to board that ark an opportunity. Noah was a preacher of righteousness, 2 Peter 2:5, and he preached for a long time trying to get men to change from their wicked ways, and yet God said this ark is the one and only place for salvation. There wasn't any other. Now, God didn't have to provide such a means, but he did by his grace, and Noah found grace in the eyes of the Lord. But then God says, all right, my law for you, Noah, is that you make an ark of gopher wood, verse 14, and that you make it this long, this broad, this high, verse 15. Noah, according to verse 22, thus did Noah, according to all that God commanded him, so did he. He engaged in works of obedience to the commands of God, and thus placed his faith that what God said would happen was going to happen.
0: That's right.
1: And then he did what God told him to do, and so God's grace merged with man's faith, and that's why Hebrews 11:7 says, Noah, being warned of God of things not seen as yet, moved with fear, prepared an ark to the saving of his house.
0: That's right.
1: God's grace and man's faith and obedience merged and brought about the desired result, salvation.
0: That's right. So he was a recipient of God's grace, but in order to appropriate the benefits of that grace, he had to obey the will of God, which he did. And as you cited a moment ago, thus did Noah according to all, A-L-L, that God commanded him.
1: Right.
0: So did he. Let me just cite another Old Testament example, and then we can make the New Testament correlation. Numbers chapter 21. And you remember in John chapter 3, Jesus said, as Moses lifted up the serpent in the wilderness,
1: Right.
0: Even so, the Son of Man must be lifted up. And so in Numbers chapter 21, we have the account of the children of Israel becoming discouraged on the way. They began to murmur, to complain. And so the Lord sent fiery serpents among the people. They bit many of the people. And the text says that many of the people of Israel died. And so in verse 7, the people acknowledged their sinfulness. Mm-hmm. And they wanted Moses to pray on their behalf that God would take away the serpents. And so then God gave very specific instructions to Moses to make a fiery serpent, to set it on a pole, and that those who were bitten, when they looked at it, they would live. And so you have another illustration of God's grace.
1: Right.
0: You have divine instruction or law. There's faith, there's obedience. I think about these people. What if they had been bitten and didn't comply?
1: Right.
0: Would they have been saved?
1: Well, you think about it. They'd said some horrible things about Moses, about God. They were murmuring, whining, complaining constantly. And God could have said, I suppose, that's it. I'm finished with you, and not giving them one more chance. But that's not his nature. He's
0: right.
1: A God of grace and love and mercy. And so he gives them a chance they don't deserve. But he also gives them a law, and they must place their faith in this transaction. God says, all right, here's the deal. If you'll look at this brass serpent that's erected on the pole, you can live, even though you deserve to die. And when they looked at it, they lived.
0: That's right.
1: Now, as you just noted, there's a connection between this and Jesus Christ. I don't deserve to be saved. If I walked up to God on the day of judgment and said, I tell you what, God, just give me what I deserve. Watch out. I'm going to be lost if I get what I deserve on the day of judgment.
0: That's
1: and there's
0: right.
1: not enough good works that I could ever do where God would finally say, okay, you finally did enough to where you don't need my son's blood.
0: That's right.
1: I owe you salvation. No, he doesn't owe it to me. It's a gift of grace. However, he's not going to just give it to me without conditions being met any more than he gave Noah salvation without meeting conditions. The people in Numbers 21 had conditions they had to meet. And so what are those conditions? And that's grace, faith, law, and works all merging together. I mean, so many beautiful examples of this. I think of Naaman.
0: That's right.
1: Here's a leper. The only way you're ever going to get rid of your leprosy, Naaman, is if you trust God. Because there's not a man on the planet that can help you with your problem.
0: That's right.
1: There aren't a group of the smartest men available that can take your leprosy away. You've got one place you can go for a cleansing. And the little captive maid said to his wife, I wish we could get your husband to the prophet of God in Samaria. He could recover him of his leprosy.
0: Mm-hmm.
1: Well, Naaman goes to the king of Syria, who writes a letter to the king of Israel. And the king of Israel rents his clothes and says, "What? I can't take care of a man's leprosy." And the prophet says, send him to my house. And he comes, and a messenger sent by the prophet and tells him, you go dip 7 times in the Jordan, you'll be clean.
0: That's right.
1: Now, that's simple, but Naaman didn't want to do it. Here's an offer of grace being made, and Naaman's turning his nose up at it and saying, no, I'm not doing that. I thought he would come out and put his hand over the infected place and call on God and recover me of my leprosy. Or if I'm going to dip any water at all, it's going to be the Abana and the Pharpar, my hometown rivers, not this Jordan River. Well, Naaman, guess what? This is grace. You don't get to decide the terms of God's grace. You just have to decide whether you accept it or not. If you want God's grace, then you can get it if you will. Dip 7 times in the Jordan. His servants finally said, hey, it's so simple. Why don't you just do it? He did, and his flesh was like the flesh of a little child. God's grace merged with his obedience, and he was saved. He didn't say the leper's prayer, incidentally, and say, Lord, come into my body, take away my leprosy. Thank you, amen, and then be cleansed. He had to dip in water.
0: That's right. Well, and I think that's a tremendous account, and it's a powerful account.
1: Mm-hmm.
0: So we make the New Testament correlation. We have God's grace. We understand, as you cited a moment ago, Titus chapter 2, the grace of God has appeared, bringing salvation to every man. So God has given everybody the opportunity. But then he said, teaching us, there's instruction.
1: There you go.
0: And so talk a little bit about what a person has to do. For example, in John chapter 3, I cited a moment ago, Jesus, as he recounted the lifting up of the serpent in the wilderness and the fact that he would be lifted up. And there are so many people in the religious world that will pick and isolate one passage and then hinge everything on that. And so in verse 16, for God so loved the world that he gave his only begotten son, that whoever believes in him should not perish but have everlasting life. And so the deal is, all we have to do is believe and we're saved, we're home free.
1: You know, I had a conversation with a lady one time and asked her, I said, do you believe you have to repent? Because she told me there wasn't a drop of water in John 3:16. I lovingly said to her, I said, ma'am, do you know why there doesn't have to be any water in John 3:16? Because John 3:5 is already soaking wet. That verse leads into John 3:16. And are we to believe that Jesus is some kind of Jekyll and Hyde who in verse 5 says it requires water, and then in verse 16 he says, well, I changed my mind. No, now it's just belief. Except a man be born of water and of the Spirit, he can't enter into the kingdom of God. And that's a part of what it means to believe in him. In fact, the lady, when I asked her, do you believe a man has to repent of his sins in order to be saved? Guess what she said? She said, yes. I said, find repentance in John 3:16, the word repentance. Because her argument was, because John 3:16 doesn't say baptism, it's not required. And I said, find repentance in John 3:16. You just said I have to repent. I agree with you, because if I don't, I'll perish.
0: Sure.
1: She said, well, it would be included in the phrase, believeth in him. And I said, I completely agree with you. But if you can include repentance as a part of what it truly means to believe in him, then I can include the less part of what that, repent and be baptized for the remission of sins, Acts 2:38. The last part I can include as well and say that's a part of the package word, believeth in him. It's not just mental assent. It's I believe in him to the point that I'll do what he asks, and he asks me to repent and be baptized.
0: That's right. That's exactly right. You know, we talk about John 3:16 and the significance of that passage and the fact that it is all-encompassing. And sometimes, you know, one word will be a synecdoche pointing to others. Mm-hmm. And as I think about the grace of God, Paul is a tremendous case study. And of course, in Ephesians 2, Paul had said, by grace are you saved through faith, and not of yourselves. It's a gift of God, not of works, lest any man should boast boast on that mm-hmm. account.
1: Right.
0: And yet, in 1 Timothy chapter 1, Paul talked about his life as a Jew, how he'd been a blasphemer, a persecutor, injurious to the cause of Christ. But he said, I did it ignorantly in unbelief. And then he said, the grace of our Lord was exceedingly abundant in faith and love, which are in Christ Jesus. Now, did Paul not have to obey the gospel to enjoy the grace of God?
1: You know, if you just take the writings of the Apostle Paul and compare them to his conversion account, then you can see exactly how this all works. For example, in Romans 5 and verse 1, Paul says, therefore, being justified by faith, we have peace with God through our Lord Jesus Christ. And then verse 2 talks about faith is the access into grace. That's how
0: right.
1: we get into grace. So you start saying, okay, and some people want to make a big to-do out of that and say, see, Paul didn't say, therefore, being justified by baptism. He said, therefore, being justified by faith, we have peace with God. But when did Saul of Tarsus have peace? The moment he believed Jesus Christ was the Son of God?
0: He believed that.
1: He believed
0: Acts
1: that on the road, did he not?
0: Absolutely.
1: And
0: absolutely.
1: So what's he told in Acts 9:6? Arise, go into the city, there it shall be told thee what thou must do. This is a necessity. This isn't going to be some optional matter. Whatever you're told, that's going to be required. So he goes, and what's he do for 3 days, Mike?
0: He's praying. That's exactly
1: now, if
0: right.
1: prayer is the way to get saved, as we're told, that seemed like he would have accomplished that somehow within that three-day time period.
0: And by the way, just for our viewing audience, the text, Acts 9, verse 11, says, for behold, he's praying, just so that we'll be clear on that.
1: Right, so we know that, and so Ananias is told, you go talk to this praying man. What would you say to a praying man if prayer is the way to access grace and be saved from your sins, your past sins, and you're a preacher and you find a man praying, wouldn't you say, perfect, you just say right where you are and repeat after me. Lord Jesus, come into my heart. I make you the Lord of my life. Forgive me of my sins. Amen. What did Ananias tell the praying man to do?
0: He said, "And now why tarriest thou? Arise and be baptized." And then he said, "And wash away thy sins." Acts 22:16.
1: So Saul still had sins 3 days after he'd seen the Lord on the road to Damascus? Yes. So he hadn't been justified by faith yet, because if he'd been justified by faith, he wouldn't have had any sins.
0: Exactly.
1: Justification means his sins would have been gone. So when did Paul have access into this grace? When he arose and was baptized. In fact, this same man, 2 Timothy 2:1 said, "Therefore be strong in the grace which is in Christ Jesus."
0: That's right.
1: So if grace is in Christ Jesus, the only way I can be saved is to contact the grace. Where is it? It is in Christ Jesus. How do I get there? You know, Paul, the same writer, said in Romans 6:3, "Therefore, or know ye not that so many of us as were baptized into Christ Jesus." Wait a minute, in Romans 5:1, he said we're justified by faith. The very next chapter he says he was baptized into Christ. Which is it? Well, it's not either or.
0: That's right.
1: He's saying the way you're justified by faith is to arise and be baptized and wash away your sins. That's how you call on the name of the Lord. That's what he did, and that's when he had peace, and not until then.
0: That's right. You know, you mentioned that account, and I was just thinking about the book of Ephesians. In the book of Ephesians, there's a phrase, "in Christ," or its equivalent, mm-hmm. found some 35 times in the book, which ought to say something to us about the significance of being in Christ, because in Ephesians 1:3, Paul said, every spiritual blessing known to man is in Christ. Mm-hmm. Well, how do we get into Christ? We're baptized into Christ. What part does the body of Christ play in our salvation, BJ?
1: Right. Salvation's in the body because, according to Ephesians 5:23, he is the Savior of the body. So I can't be saved unless I'm in the body, but how do I get into the body? 1 Corinthians 12:13, "Therefore, by one Spirit are we all baptized into one body." So that's how. And in fact, Galatians 3:26-27, "We're children of God by faith in Christ Jesus. For as many of you as have been baptized into Christ have put on Christ." Brother Robert R. Taylor Jr. is very often heard to say that this is such a simple text. If you did, you were. If you did what? If you were baptized into Christ, you put on Christ.
0: That's right.
1: He says, if you didn't, you weren't. If you did, if you weren't baptized into Christ, you didn't put on Christ. N.B. Hardiman used to tell in one of his tabernacle sermons about a boy that was freezing cold. And someone purchased a coat for the boy to survive the freezing cold temperatures. But the boy was found dead with the coat near him, never put on. And his point was, that which had been purchased for him to put on, he never put on, and that's why he died. Christ purchased our salvation. He gave us a way to be clothed and forgiven of our sins. And yet some won't put him on. For Romans 13:14, "Put ye on the Lord Jesus Christ." Some won't do it, and this is a sad thing. They're taking the grace of God and basically doing what Naaman did at first, saying, "No, I won't do it."
0: Great point. BJ, I can just hear somebody saying, I can just hear somebody now saying or thinking, "Well, I thought baptism was a work." Mm-hmm. And so, again, negating its significance. How do you deal with that?
1: Ephesians 2, and this is a passage they do like to bring up, "By grace are you saved through faith." You quoted this earlier in the program. "Not of works, lest any man should boast." And so they say, see, it's not of works. Well, wait a minute. Paul wrote that. Did he have to be baptized in order to put on Christ? Yes. And think about this. The Ephesians, who received this epistle from Paul, how did they enter into the body? The Bible says that 12 men from Ephesus were met and contacted, and they didn't know some things they should have known if they'd been baptized in the name of the Father, the Son, and the Holy Spirit.
0: That's right.
1: Matthew 28:18-20. And so Paul says, well, into what then were you baptized? And they said, John's baptism. And John's baptism was for the remission of sins, Mark 1:4, but it was designed to say, when Christ finally comes and establishes his kingdom, you promise right now you'll accept it. after Christ had already come and established his kingdom, it's pointless to be using a baptism that says when this happens. It had already happened. Mm-hmm. And that's why the baptism of the Great Commission was necessary. So it's interesting when Paul told them mm-hmm. about the way of the Lord more perfectly, verse 5 of Acts 19 and 6 says, then they were baptized into the name of the Lord Jesus. So even the Ephesians who were told not of works had been baptized.
0: That's right.
1: And what about John 6, 28 and 29? Here are the people coming to Jesus. And what do they say? They say, what work should we do in order to be right with God?
0: And Jesus said, this is the work of God, that you believe on him.
1: He didn't rebuke them and say, where did you ever get the wrong-headed idea that you have to do some work?
0: That's right.
1: He said, this is the work required of you by God. What is it?
0: Believe.
1: So belief itself is a work.
0: That's right.
1: Repentance is a work. I know this because Jonah says when God saw their works that they turned from their evil way.
0: That's right.
1: And so Jonah 3:10, so we know that repentance is a work, but it's not a meritorious work. It's not one that I can do and then say, see, God, you owe me salvation. I deserve to be saved because I've done what you've asked me to do. You owe me. No, it's still a gift of grace, but I must respond to that grace in obedience.
0: That's right. BJ, I was just thinking about a passage in light of what you just mentioned a moment ago that is often pulled out of its context to support this idea that all you have to do is believe. Acts chapter 16. Right. Paul and Silas, of course, they're in Philippi. They've been beaten. They've been placed in prison. Their feet are fastened in stocks. They're praying, singing praises to God at midnight. An earthquake occurs. The prison doors open. And here's a jailer. Mm-hmm. He's about to take his life. And Paul cries out with a loud voice, do thyself no harm, for we're all here. And then in verse 30, this man asked this question, what must I do to be saved? So they said, believe on the Lord Jesus Christ, and you will be saved, you and your household. A lot of folks stop right there and mm-hmm. say, that's it, I've got it.
1: Right.
0: How do you counter that?
1: Well, the Bible says, and they continued and spoken to him the word of the Lord. They spake unto him the word of the Lord, Acts 16:32 and following. And then after speaking the word of the Lord to him, what did he do? He washed their stripes. There's repentance, and was baptized straightway, he and all his immediately. So this starts making me think back to Isaiah 2. The word of the Lord shall go forth from where? Jerusalem. Isaiah said, the word of the Lord will go from Jerusalem. What was the word of the Lord in Jerusalem when they said, what shall we do? Repent and be baptized, that's every right. one of you, in the name of Jesus Christ for the remission of sins. When they spake unto him the word of the Lord in Acts 16, what did he do? He repented, he washed
0: exactly
1: their stripes,
0: right.
1: he was baptized. So the word of the Lord in Acts 2 is the same one that was preached in Acts 16. Well, someone says, why did Peter and not say to those people on Pentecost, believe. They already had.
0: That's
1: and
0: right.
1: that's the old illustration you and I have used as preachers. If somebody said, how far is it from here to Atlanta? Well, that depends on where the person is on their journey who's asking
0: that's
1: the
0: right.
1: question. If they're in North Dakota and they ask me how far it is to Atlanta, I'm going to give them a different answer than if they are in Alabama and they say, how far is it to Atlanta? The same question has been asked, but why am I giving a different answer? I'm not giving a different answer because I'm contradicting.
0: That's
1: I'm
0: right.
1: giving the answer that relates to where they are as they begin the journey.
0: That's right.
1: And in Acts 2, they had already believed Jesus was the Christ, so they wouldn't have wanted to know what to do to be saved.
0: That's right.
1: In Acts 16, the jailer hadn't gotten that far yet. That's why they started with him there.
0: Tremendous illustration. Let's go to Acts 8 very quickly, because all of these are illustrations of the grace of God and how to appropriate that grace. In Acts chapter 8, of course, we have Philip coming in contact with a eunuch. He had been to Jerusalem to worship. He's on his way back to his homeland. He's reading from the prophet Isaiah. You mentioned Isaiah a moment ago in Isaiah chapter 2. The word of the Lord would go forth from Jerusalem. He's reading, however, Isaiah 53
1: right.
0: about the coming Messiah, the suffering servant. And when Philip comes in contact with him, he asks the question, do you understand what you're reading? His response, how can I except some man guide me? Now, the text says that Philip got up into the chariot with this man and beginning at this scripture, that is Isaiah 53, preached Jesus to him. Now, in my scriptures before me, in verse 35, he preached Jesus. Verse 36, they're driving down the road, and the eunuch and Philip come to water, and he asked the question, what hinders me from being baptized? Here's my question, BJ. How did he know anything about baptism?
1: The only way he could have known about it is if it was a part of what it means to preach Jesus, because if he preached Jesus unto him, what would he have preached? His death, his burial, his resurrection. What is baptism? I die to the practice of sin. I'm buried in a watery grave of baptism. I rise to walk in newness of life. Having heard this, the eunuch says, here's water. What's stopping me from being baptized right now? Isn't it fascinating, Mike, that he didn't say, hey, could we say that prayer you were talking about just a moment ago, you know, the one where I'm supposed to ask Jesus into my heart, could we stop the chariot and say that prayer right now?
0: Wow.
1: He didn't say that.
0: Not at all.
1: Why didn't he say that if that's the way to be saved, or to, as the world puts it, get saved? Why didn't he say that?
0: And why didn't Peter say that?
1: Exactly. Peter says, apparently, something about baptism, or else the eunuch would never have known to ask about it.
0: Think about this, BJ. You've got Peter, an inspired apostle. Here you have Philip, a different man, an evangelist. Acts 16, Paul and Silas. Every single credible preacher of the gospel said the exact same thing, didn't they?
1: And every single preacher of the gospel you just mentioned didn't say what modern day preachers say every day, and that's just bow your head and say this prayer.
0: So what should that
1: what
0: say
1: does
0: to
1: that
0: people
1: tell
0: today?
1: Us? Go by the holy men of God who spake as they were moved by the Holy Spirit. These words are from God. The doctrines and commandments of men will not save.
0: BJ, could I just ask you to comment for just a minute, since we're there. We've got a minute and a half left in our program. Acts 17:11. Encourage those in our viewing audience to be like the Bereans.
1: Absolutely. We know that some of the folks watching us may never have heard some of these things before. And so what we would lovingly say to our viewers is, look, it's possible, just like Cornelius was mistaken about what he needed to do, but was a very devout person, a very good man,
0: right,
1: a very generous man. It's possible to need just a little further information and then to respond to that in obedience like Cornelius did. And he was commanded to be baptized in the name of the Lord Jesus. Peter said, can any man forbid water that right, these should not be baptized? So they were born of water and of the Spirit. Acts chapter 10 tells us this and corresponds to John 3. And so we would say, look, Saul of Tarsus had to change his religion. In fact, someone said, Mike, to me one time, if you think about it, every single person in the New Testament that ever became a Christian had to change their religion to do it.
0: Great point.
1: Those who practiced Judaism had to be willing to transfer to Christianity. And those who are Gentiles under patriarchal system or whatever you want to say, with it, they had to change. And so we know it might require religious change, but it's worth it. And if people would hear, believe, repent, confess, and be baptized for the remission of sins, they can access the grace of God. Check us out. Read the book of Acts and see if this isn't true.
0: Absolutely. You know, Paul said, prove all things. Hold fast to that which is good. BJ, thank you so much. I appreciate so much those words of encouragement.
1: Yes, sir.
0: Appreciate that very much. And thank you for being a part of our viewing audience. Hey, we hope to see you back here again next week. Until then, God bless you.

0: I guess my daughter Christy was about 4 or 5 when I came home one day, and the wasps were flying all around her. I looked up, and the nest was in the gable of my house at the far end, which is about 3 stories high. I decided the wasps have got to go. So I got a ladder, some spray, and a small rake to rake down the nest afterwards. I climbed the ladder and got ready to spray the spray, but just as I began, the wind blew. It blew hard enough so that instead of killing the wasp, it caused them to swarm. I stepped back, missed the ladder, and fell. As I hit the ground, the rake scraped the side of my head, but missed my eyes. However, as I rolled over, I found that my right arm was so broken that my right thumb was nearly up to my elbow. The pain was intense. The surgery consisted of 2 incisions, each about 6 inches long. The bones in my wrist were so badly damaged that the surgeon didn't think that I would ever regain full use of my arm. He turned out to be wrong. But there were many metal screws and fittings put in place. I thought about that story because I have a friend whom I consider a really fine person. She told me that even after 6 years, she did not feel fully healed from her divorce, a divorce not of her making. Yet even now, that scar remains for her. I am convinced that to some extent, so does the pain remain for her. It dawned on me, well, that that's the way scars are. They remain with you for life. They are reflections of healed injuries. Every scar in life has its story and its lesson. Even now, I see the scar on my wrist. Jesus did not promise us a life without scars, but he did promise us to always be with us, and I believe that to be true. I'm Robbie Owens, and that's my humble opinion.
1: The truth, and nothing but the truth. This is the Gospel Broadcasting Network. Jesus.

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0: It's 80 degrees.
2: Hello and welcome again to Counterpoint. I'm Mike Hickson, and with me as always, B.J. Clark. And we are so grateful for the opportunity to study with you. We encourage you to stay with us the next half hour as we talk about the resurrection from the dead. B.J., today as we talk about the resurrection from the dead, the resurrection of Christ is really fundamental to everything as it relates to the future resurrection. And I know that there are a lot of people that, you know, when we talk about the resurrection, in their minds, it's some fanciful theory, almost

0: because I realize as I grow older, my mortality becomes more and more of a reality. As I think about the fact that I'm not going to be here forever, and I want to maximize the time that I have. But here's the beautiful news. For the Christian, death is not the end. It's a means to an end. It is a stepping stone to a higher plateau. And the promise of the resurrection, for as in Adam all die, doesn't sound so good. But in Christ, all shall be made alive, according to 1 Corinthians chapter 15, verse number 22. And so I do have hope. I know resurrection is possible. And I tell you, I think about Abraham as a man to imitate when it comes to this, because when he was told to kill Isaac, he had to be thinking as a human being, now wait, I was told at 75 years old we'd have Isaac. I waited a quarter of a century to get him. He's now grown up to a certain age, old enough to carry wood, and we don't know his exact age, but he'd been around a while. And God says, Abraham, I want you to kill him. Hebrews 11:19, Mike, says that Abraham accounted that God was able to raise him from the dead. Now, here's what I'd like to ask. How many recorded resurrections do you and I find between Genesis 1 and Genesis 21, leading into chapter 22, where Abraham could draw from and say, I remember that guy was raised from the dead, and so that's probably possible. How did Abraham know resurrection was possible even before it had even happened? Because he knew this, if God can make a man from the dust of the earth, and he did, Genesis 2, then even if he returns to dust, Genesis 3:19, God can raise him from the dead and animate him and make him live again.
1: That's exactly right. And you know, BJ, and I think that's a tremendous example to use because, and really it goes back to Abraham is in Hebrews chapter 11 because of what? Because of faith.
0: Mm-hmm.
1: And acting upon the promises of God or acting upon the Word of God. BJ, we talk about the resurrection in 1 Corinthians chapter 15, and you were talking about it's a happy subject. You know, in 1 Corinthians chapter 13, most people would identify that as a chapter devoted to love. That's what a lot of people would say. Now, in the context, he's talking about spiritual gifts, but that's a chapter that many people would say, well, it's all about love. Hebrews 11, it's about faith. But you know what? In 1 Corinthians 15, it's about hope.
0: Yes.
1: Hope in the resurrection. And really, Paul, in making his argument for the resurrection, he basically points out, look, if Christ hasn't been raised, Christianity as we know it, number one, it would be profitless. Number two, it'd be pointless. I mean, what's the point in going through the mechanics of Christianity if the dead aren't raised? And so, in 1 Corinthians 15, one of the first things that he does, BJ, is he talks about the proof of the resurrection. He talks about the eyewitness testimony, and then of course you can take into account also the empty tomb. But what about those eyewitnesses to the resurrected Christ, BJ?
0: There are some people who've claimed they were having a hallucination. Now, people can have hallucinations, but to have 500 people at once have the same exact hallucination is not logical. And Paul talks about the fact in 1 Corinthians 15 that he was seen of Cephas, Jesus was after his resurrection, then of the 12. After that, he was seen of above 500 brethren at once. And he said, the greater part of those are still alive. You could ask them about it. They haven't died yet. And then after that, he was seen of James, and then of all the apostles, and last of all, he was seen of me also. And think about that. That's one of the most compelling proofs of the resurrection. The very man who'd been persecuting the church and doing the best he could to eliminate Christianity as it would become known is the very man who suddenly realizes, wait a minute, I'm hearing from the resurrected Christ. The resurrection happened, and I will stake my life on it. I will live and die for it. And that's what Paul did, and he acknowledges Christ's resurrection as the key to his own death, burial, and resurrection in water. Why was Paul being willing to go down into a watery grave and come up and believe that he actually had a new life? Because he knew Jesus had died, was buried, and came out and started a new life.

0: and therefore baptism means something to us.
1: Well, and you know, you look at well, what Luke said in Acts chapter 1, that Jesus showed himself alive by many infallible, unmistakable proofs being seen by them over the span of 40 days. And, you know, we talk about doubting Thomas. Mm-hmm. And you mentioned Saul of Tarsus a minute ago, but sometimes we give Thomas a hard time because he wanted the proof.
0: Right.
1: And after having seen the proof, his response was, "My Lord and my God." Now, BJ, we don't have the luxury of visibly looking at the resurrected Christ. We don't have the luxury of examining the print of the nails and looking at the at his side that was pierced with a spear. But we can sift through this evidence, and this evidence is credible.
0: Right.
1: And we can draw the same conclusion that Jesus Christ was indeed raised from the dead. And you know, there are some people that say, "Well, you know, the disciples stole his body." Really? Why?
0: What would have transformed them from a band of cowards? They all forsook him and fled, Mark 14:50, into a group of individuals who said, "We don't care if you tell us to quit preaching the resurrection or not. We don't care what you do to us. We're preaching the resurrection of Christ." What transformed them from scared rabbits who ran at the moment they thought they were going to be arrested to individuals who wouldn't back down to the temple hierarchy and said, "No, we're going to stand up for what's right"? It was the fact that they'd been revolutionized by the resurrection, and they'd been changed because they'd seen the proof and they were living proof of it.
1: That's exactly. And you know, BJ, if you look at the book of Acts, isn't it amazing the emphasis on the resurrection of Christ? You can start in chapter 1, mm-hmm. and you can begin going through the chapters, and there is a lot of emphasis on preaching the resurrected Christ. Matter of fact, Peter said on Pentecost Day that they were witnesses to the resurrected Christ. And so it is foundational to everything. Now, in 1 Corinthians 15, Paul goes on to say down in chapter 15, verse 50, "Flesh and blood cannot inherit the kingdom of God, neither does corruption inherit incorruption." And then in verse 51, he said, "Behold, I tell you a mystery. We shall not all sleep, but rather," he said, "we shall all be changed in a moment, in the twinkling of an eye, at the last trumpet." Now, when he talks about the last trumpet here, I'm reminded of what Paul said in 1 Thessalonians chapter 4, when he said the Lord would descend from heaven with a shout, with the voice of the archangel, with the trumpet of God. I know that there are a lot of folks that have this idea, BJ, that when Jesus comes, there's some that would say he's going to come secretly and rapture the church away. But when the Lord Jesus comes, everyone's going to know about it.
0: Mm-hmm.
1: And there is the general resurrection of the dead. Those who live for Christ, those who didn't live for Christ, they're all being raised the same day, the same time, right?
0: That's absolutely right. In fact, the religious world is teaching that there's going to be this resurrection of the dead, the righteous dead, and then there's going to be 1,000 years intervening before another resurrection will take place. In fact, some would say 1,007 years, because allegedly you've got 7 years of great tribulation going on the earth. The saints are in heaven with Jesus. They're coming back after 7 years, set up shop on the earth for 1,000 years, and then there'll be a final resurrection. So the problem with that is, Mike, that Jesus Christ pinpointed the resurrection day as the last day of human history. As a matter of fact, he went out of his way almost to make that clear. In John chapter 6 and verse number 37, he says that you've actually make it verse number 44. He says, well, let me get in the right chapter. I'm in chapter 5. Now in John 6 and verse number 39, that's where I want to be. John 6:39. "This is the Father's will which has sent me, that of all which he's given me I should lose nothing, but watch, should raise it up again." When are you going to raise up those that are yours, Jesus? "At the last day." Next verse. "This is the will of him that sent me, that everyone which sees the Son and believes on him may have everlasting life, and I will raise him up." When will you raise up the ones? "At the last day." So you don't miss it. Verse 44. No man can come to the Father except the, the Father. No man can come to me except the Father which has sent me draw him. I'll raise him up. When will you do it? At the last day. And then you go on down to verse number 54. Whoso eateth my flesh and drinketh my blood hath eternal life. I will raise him up at the last day. Well, wait a minute. The premillennialists, some of our religious friends tell us, no, the righteous are going to be raised 1,007 years before the last day. But that's not what the Bible says. There's one last day. It's that's the right. day of judgment. And resurrection, a general resurrection, John 5:28-29, the hour is coming in which all that are in the grave shall hear his voice. Come forth, they that have done good, the righteous, to resurrection of life. They that have done evil, to the resurrection of damnation. One resurrection guaranteed by one resurrection, the resurrection of Christ.
1: Yeah, and you know, BJ, you just triggered a thought in my mind, and that is the harmony of Scripture. Everything that you said blends beautifully together in harmony with the Word of God. Now, those very same people are saying and say that when Jesus comes, he's going to set up his kingdom. But Paul doesn't teach that in 1 Corinthians 15, does he?
0: In fact, he says he's going to deliver it up, not set it up. So
1: quite a difference.
0: It's going to be already in existence. As a matter of fact, in verse number 23, this is an interesting order of things. He mentions Christ at his coming. So this is about the second coming of Christ. What we should read then, if premillennialism is true, is then cometh the 1,000-year reign. But we don't read that. What we read is then comes the end. This is the end. When he shall have not set up the kingdom, but have delivered up the kingdom to God, even the Father, and instead of becoming a ruler, he's going to put down all rule and all authority and power. He must reign until he's put all his enemies under his feet, and the last enemy that shall be destroyed is death. So the day of judgment is not the beginning of the kingdom. It's the time when the kingdom is delivered up to the Father, and we get to live forevermore with our resurrected bodies in a spiritual place called heaven.
1: So, BJ, we talk about the kingdom, the church, and the fact, as you pointed out, verse 24, when the Lord Jesus comes, he will deliver that kingdom up to God the Father. Back in Acts chapter 2, when Peter preached the resurrected Christ and convicted those people of sin on the basis of the gospel of Christ, you remember in verse 30, Peter said that according to the flesh, God would raise up the Christ to do what? To sit on his throne, okay? The question is, is Jesus now sitting upon a throne? Well, the answer would be yes, and Peter makes it abundantly clear in Acts chapter 2. And you know, BJ, if you have a king, you have to have a kingdom.
0: Mm-hmm.
1: Jesus, according to Paul in 1 Timothy chapter 6, is the King of kings and Lord of lords. Okay, does he have a kingdom? Well, in Colossians chapter 1, Paul said, writing to the church in Colossae in about AD 61 or 62, he said that those people had been delivered out of the power of darkness, and then they had been translated into the kingdom of God's dear Son. Okay, now wait a minute. If the kingdom is yet to come, how could they have been in the kingdom, as Paul said?
0: Only in prospect. You know, I tell our students sometimes when we're in the classroom at the school, I said, do you know that there was a time when where you are now was only a blueprint on a page? It wasn't a reality yet. It was planned, but it had not yet become a reality. I could not say to you when that blueprint was in existence, come into the classroom, because the classroom wasn't there yet. But I could say, we're building a classroom that you are be invited to come into, and now that it's here, I don't have to anticipate it. It's already here. And the kingdom, Jesus, it was planned before the world began. The kingdom of Christ was in the mind of God. The church was in the mind of God, Ephesians 3:9-11. It was planned, but it wasn't present yet. By the time it was prepared for and finally presented on the day of Pentecost, those people became members of the church. And at that moment, Christ started sitting on his throne as king over a kingdom. Daniel 7 depicts him going back to heaven to receive a kingdom, not
2: right.
0: him going back to heaven and then coming back here to receive
1: That's
0: one.
1: Exactly right.
0: They've got it all out of kilter.
1: And you know, BJ, if you go back to, for example, Daniel in Daniel chapter 2, and Daniel is pointing to the coming of this indestructible kingdom. I don't think that it's happenstance that when John the Baptist began his public ministry that he said, repent, for the kingdom of heaven is at hand. When Jesus began his public ministry, he echoed the very same thoughts according to Matthew 4:17.
0: Right.
1: And then in Matthew 16, Jesus said, I will build my church on the basis of the confession that Peter made that he was the Christ, the Son of the living God. He said, I'm going to build my church. The gates of Hades shall not prevail against it. And then he said, and I will give unto you. And really in chapter 18, that promise of giving the keys of the kingdom to Peter was also, that promise was made to all the apostles.
0: Right.
1: They were given keys to the kingdom. Well, when did that kingdom come to pass?
0: Mm-hmm.
1: Pentecost Day.
0: If the kingdom did not come to pass then, they died without ever getting to use the keys that God said he was giving them. So what point is for me to get, I'm going to give you the keys to a building that's not going to be built for 2,000 years, but at least you'll have the keys to it. Come on. We know better than that.
1: That's right.
0: The church, the kingdom, the house of God came into existence. I can prove to you beyond any shadow of doubt that the throne Jesus started sitting on was in heaven and not on earth. And I can prove to you beyond any shadow of a doubt it cannot be on earth if Jeremiah the prophet told the truth.
1: That's
0: because
1: right.
0: In Jeremiah 22 and verse number 28, he's talking about a man by the name of Coniah, also known as Jeconiah. And here's what he said about him in verse 30. Write this man childless, a man that shall not prosper in his days, for no man of his seed shall prosper, sitting upon the throne of David and ruling anymore in Judah. It doesn't say that he couldn't sit upon the throne of David, but it says he won't sit upon the throne of David in Judah. Guess where premillennialists claim Jesus is going to be sitting upon the throne of David? They say it's going to happen in Jerusalem, in Judah. The very thing Jeremiah said is impossible.
1: That's right.
0: They say, hang your hope on it. And Jeremiah said, it can never happen.
1: And what did we say about the harmony of Scripture? You know, BJ, you made me think about 2 Samuel chapter 7, when God made a promise to David. You know, David wanted to build a temple, wanted to build a house for God. God said no. But you remember in 2 Samuel chapter 7, God said in the long ago, when your days are fulfilled and you rest with your fathers, I will set up your seed after you, who will come from your body, and I will establish his kingdom. Okay, whose kingdom? It's God's kingdom.
0: It is.
1: What kind of kingdom is it? It is a spiritual entity. He said, he shall build a house for my name. Today we talk about the church of the living God, the house of God. He said, and I will establish the throne of his kingdom forever.
0: There you go.
1: Okay? So, did God make that come to pass? Yes, he did. And you know, when God began unfolding his redemptive plan, BJ, and you well know this, the church was a major part.
0: Yeah.
1: As a matter of fact, you got Christ on the one hand, the church on the other hand, and both were essential to God's redemptive plan. Why is that? Because the church is the house of the saved.
0: That's right. Think about Zechariah's day. They'd been home from captivity when Zechariah wrote. They'd finally come home from captivity, and they want to know, now what? What's next? They didn't have an earthly king again like they did before they went into captivity, but they anticipated the coming of a one who would, Zechariah 6:12, he would be called the branch. Guess who is called the branch in Isaiah 11:1, Jeremiah 23? It is Jesus Christ. The branch, he shall grow up out of his place. He shall build the temple of the Lord. And then watch verse 13. He shall build, what? Upon this rock I will what?
1: Build my church.
0: What is the church called in Ephesians 2? It's likened to a temple. It's called that in 1 Corinthians 3, 1 Corinthians 6.
1: Sure is.
0: And so here we see the one who would build the temple of the Lord would bear the glory, sit and rule upon his throne, and woe, he shall be a priest upon his throne. But Hebrews 8:4, Mike, as you well know, says he cannot be what?
1: priest on earth.
0: He can't be a priest on earth. But at the same time that he's on his throne ruling, he is a priest. If he can't be a priest on earth, then his throne can't be on earth. Or Zechariah 6:12 and 13 is completely false. But wait a minute. He is on his throne right now. He passed into the heavens, Hebrews 4:14. He's on his throne, and he's ruling on the throne of David, and it's not in Judah. It's in heaven.
1: That's exactly right. And you know, BJ, the reason we want to emphasize this is because there are so many people in the world today, they have this misconception of the kingdom of God, the church, and they have this idea that God set the kingdom aside for a period of time, and that we're now living in the church age. Listen, the church age, the kingdom age, it's here. Mm-hmm. We're in the kingdom. John said he was in the kingdom in Revelation chapter 1.
0: That's right.
1: And so how does a person get into the kingdom? Well, they're baptized into Christ. Jesus in John chapter 3 said, except a man be born again, he cannot see the kingdom of God. Okay? It's the new birth puts us in the new kingdom, or puts us in the kingdom, and we need to be in the kingdom to be saved.
0: The kingdom is really a major theme in the entire preaching of our Lord Jesus Christ. He sent his apostles to preach the kingdom of God. He sent the 70 out to preach the kingdom of God. The kingdom is what was always anticipated. Daniel 2 says, look at the kingdom of Babylon. Powerful, yes, but it will evaporate.
1: That's
0: it'll
1: right.
0: go. And who will, Medo-Persia will knock Babylon off. Okay, I guess Medo-Persia will be here forever. When's the last time you heard anything about Medo-Persia in modern day kingdom power? Okay, Medo-Persia is knocked off by Greece. Alexander the Great, and you mentioned earlier, well, someone says, I've never seen Jesus, and so how do you know he really existed? No one watching this program ever saw Alexander the Great with their own eyes in the flesh, and yet he existed because we have credible evidence from eyewitnesses who saw him, who know he existed. We have the same thing with Jesus. Alexander the Great knocks off Medo-Persia. Well, I guess he's here to stay. You know his time on earth was short.
1: Sure.
0: And the kingdom of Greece did not last. Here comes Rome. Rome will knock Greece off. I guess Rome's here to stay. In AD 476, they were gone. But long before that, in the days of the Roman kings, a kingdom was established that is still here. Right. It will never be destroyed. Where would you point the bombs if you were trying to destroy it? You can't, because it's not physical, it's spiritual. It's the kingdom of Christ, and it started in Acts 2.
1: Sure is. And you know what? That's a beautiful thought. And BJ, as we think about the kingdom of God and the importance of being in the kingdom and the fact that one day those who belong to the kingdom will be delivered up to the Father, and you say, well, how relevant is that to me? And how relevant is the resurrection of Christ to me? Well, listen to Peter in 1 Peter 1. Blessed be the God and Father of our Lord Jesus Christ, who according to his abundant mercy has begotten us again to a living hope through the resurrection of Jesus Christ from the dead. Okay? Upon the basis of the resurrection of Christ, what do we have? We have an inheritance.
0: Mm-hmm.
1: Incorruptible, undefiled. And he said, it does not fade away. It is reserved in heaven for you. BJ, I dare say most people that I know, I'd say about everybody I know, they all want to go to heaven. We right. all want to go to heaven. So what would a person need to do to get in the kingdom and then to have the assurance of when they're raised from the dead, they can go home to be with God?
0: You mentioned Nicodemus earlier. He came to Jesus in John 3. He said, Rabbi, we know you're a teacher come from God. No man can do the miracles you do except God be with him. Jesus penetrates right to the heart of what Nicodemus really needed and said, I say unto thee, except a man be born again, he cannot see the kingdom of God. Born again? How can a man be born again when he's old? What, is he going to his mother's womb a second time and be born? Except a man be born of water and of the Spirit, he cannot enter into the kingdom of heaven. Okay, wait a minute. How am I born of water and of the Spirit? I've probably told about this man before, but the short story about this man is that a man in Knoxville, Tennessee, many years ago, 92 years old, was reading John 3, saw this, except a man be born of water and of the Spirit. He's trying to think, what does that mean? And then he remembered in his reading a few days earlier, he had read about a man that heard Jesus preached. And the Holy Spirit gave the preacher a message. That preacher gave the message of the Holy Spirit to that man, the eunuch. And the next thing the eunuch said was, see, here is water. What doth hinder me to be baptized? And this man, 92-year-old Pop Collins in Knoxville, Tennessee, said he heard the message of the Holy Spirit and saw how a man wanted to be born of water. That's what I want to do. I've read the message of the Holy Spirit in this word. I want to be baptized in water. So he called up his preacher and said, will you come pick me up and take me down to the church building and baptize me? His preacher was from a denomination that didn't believe that was essential. So he said, Pop, you don't need to do that. You did years ago. You got down at the mourner's bench. You asked Jesus into your heart. You were saved then. Pop said, I thought I was, but I've never been born of water and the Spirit, and I can't enter the kingdom of God if I haven't. His preacher wouldn't do it. Pop got on the yellow pages, called every church that he could come to. Every single one of them wanted to lead him in the sinner's prayer. And he said, no, I want... So he got desperate. He called Baptist Hospital in Knoxville, Tennessee. The woman operating the switchboard, member of the church at Young High Church of Christ then,
1: wow,
0: said, sir, where do you live? She was able... She said, Baptist Hospital, how may I help you? He said, could you connect me with the baptizing department, please? And she said, sir, you know you've called a hospital. He said, I know, but I thought you might have someone there who can perform baptisms upon request because of the name of your hospital. She called her local preacher. He went and studied with Pop. They took Pop. They dipped him gently beneath a watery grave of baptism after they took his confession. And he went on his way rejoicing because he had now entered into the kingdom of God. He was born of water and of the Spirit, and he's passed away since. But now he's able to enjoy the heavenly kingdom that Paul anticipated in 2 Timothy chapter 4, 18 and following.
1: Well, it's a great story, BJ. Great story to end on. And you know what? Might be somebody's watching today, and they haven't been born of the water and Spirit. They want to do so. They can contact us. We'd be happy to accommodate them any
0: Absolutely.
1: Way possible.
0: Yes, sir.
1: Thank you, as always, for being a part of our program. Hope to see you back here next week. Until then, God bless you.
2: Let's make the most of a minute. Ownership is crucial to a society like ours. I mean, we hold deeds to houses and titles to cars and receipts for purchases at the furniture store. So, did you ever think about who owns us? If your answer is, we own ourselves, you might want to listen to God's word on the subject. In Genesis chapter 2 of the Bible, God created Eve from a rib taken from Adam. He then described her as the mother of all living. Psalm 100 says, know ye that the Lord, He is God. It is He that hath made us and not we ourselves. We are His people. Paul says in 1 Corinthians 6:20, you're bought with a price. Therefore glorify God in your body and in your spirit, which are God's. Creation is the ultimate exercise of power. Only God has it. And when creation takes place, only the Creator possesses the deed of ownership. I'm Glenn Colley, hoping you make the most of your minutes.
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0: Ladies and gentlemen, thank you very much for watching the Fountain of Life television program today. 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I thank God for Gospel Broadcasting Network, and I'm thankful that you have the opportunity and what a joy it is. 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My name is Larry Acuff. I preach for the Lithia Springs Church of Christ in Lithia Springs, Georgia. We want you to always know that we are available to help you in your relationship with Christ at any time. 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If I'm not there at the time you call, you leave a message and either the secretary or I will get that message and be more than glad to return that call and to endeavor to help you in your study of the Holy Word of God. Now, we always remind you, I hope sometimes you say, well, I've already heard that. Well, good. We want to remind you of our free Bible correspondence course. There are 10 lessons in this course. It will help you to come to an understanding of faith. It'll help you to understand baptism. It'll help you to understand the church. It will help you to understand the Bible. So here's what you need to do. Give us a call at 877-700-0559. Give us your name, your address. Please include the zip code. We will send you lesson number one in this free Bible correspondence course. After you have completed lesson number one, you send that back to us. We will grade it, and then we will send you a nice certificate of completion along with lesson number two. You will enjoy having 10 of these certificates of completion. So give us a call, 877-700-0559, and get that first lesson. You will enjoy the study of the Bible. In the book of Matthew chapter number 16, the Bible tells us, Jesus asked the question, who do men say that I, the Son of Man, am? And some said, well, thou art Elias, or John the Baptist, or Jeremiah, or one of the prophets. And so Peter said, who do you say that I am? Or Jesus did. Peter said, thou art the Christ, the Son of the living God. Jesus said, blessed art thou, Simon Barjona, for flesh and blood have not revealed it unto thee, but my Father which is in heaven. And I say also unto thee that thou art Peter, and upon this rock I will build my church, and the gates of hell shall not prevail against it. I will give unto thee the keys of the kingdom, and whatsoever thou shalt loose on earth shall be loosed in heaven, and whatsoever thou shalt bind on earth shall be bound in heaven. When you and I look at Matthew chapter 16, 13 through 18, and Jesus asked the question, who do men say that I, the Son of Man, am? Now, there are various responses, but before we get to those responses, you and I need to understand that we live in the world. I don't live in some kind of figment of the imagination of man. You and I live in the world. The Bible says in Romans chapter number 12, and be not conformed to this world, but be ye transformed by the renewing of your mind, that you may be able to prove what is that good and acceptable and perfect will of Christ. So Paul says in Romans 12, Paul said, we live in the world. Now there's a lot of indication of that. If you were to back up in the book of Romans again and you go to chapter number 13 of the book of Romans, or forward to the chapter 13, Paul teaches us that we have a responsibility to the civil government. So now what do we find? We find that Paul said, and be not conformed, notice, be not conformed to the world. But then in Romans chapter number 13, he says that we are to be subject unto the civil government. In other words, I must obey the law of the land. That is God's plan. That is God's will. That is God's design. God set into order the civil government, and Larry Acuff has a responsibility to submit to the civil government, according to Romans chapter 13. And also Peter's writings. And so when you look at that, then, but we know we're not to be conformed to this world. Then, in the book of 2 John 2:15 through 17, notice that the Bible says, love not the world, neither the things that are in the world. If any man love the world, the love of the Father is not in him. And the things of the world, the lust of the flesh, lust of the eyes, and the pride of life, he said, these things are of the world, they're not of the Father. The world passeth away, and the lust thereof, but he that doeth the will of God abideth forever. Again, look at what the Bible says. The Bible says, love not the world, neither the things that are in the world. If any man love the world, the love of the Father is not in him. And so we find in Romans 12, the Bible says we're not conformed to the world. And then in 1 John 2, in verses 15 through 17, the Bible says we're not to love the world. Now go with me to the book of John, chapter number 17, and in the prayer that our Lord prays to the Father, He gives us that relationship. He says, for an example, we've been called out of the world in John chapter number 17, verse 6. Then in John chapter 17, verse 11, he says that we still live in the world. And then in verse number 14, he points out that we're not of the world. But in verse 18, he said we've been sent back into the world. So we have a relationship with the world. So the question comes up now. Since the Bible says don't be conformed to this world, the Bible says don't love the world, the Bible says we've been called out of the world, but we live in the world, I'm not trying to confuse you, my friend. I want you to understand the relationship. We live in this society. We live under the laws of the land. We live with a civil government. Now, go back with me for a second to Matthew chapter number 16. And Jesus makes the statement to Peter. He said, now, upon this rock I will build my church, and the gates of hell shall not prevail against it. So in the world today, what do we have? We have the church of the Lord Jesus Christ. Now, when you and I look at the world, we live in a world that is, disruptive as far as God is concerned. Remind you of Genesis chapter 6. The Bible says that wickedness was great upon the earth, and every imagination of the thought of their heart was only evil continually. So folks in Genesis, they love the world. Now, when you and I look at let me give you a couple of statistics that might help you to have an understanding of this. Go back to 2002. In 2002, when a survey or study was done, they found out that a certain number of men and women were living together outside of marriage. Now, also they found out that these women who lived with these men, and they were not married to them, but they lived with them, that they had a certain number of children as a result of living with those men and yet not being married to them. Now, the Bible calls that, my friend, fornication. When an individual engages in a sexual activity outside of the bounds of marriage, then that individual has committed fornication. And the Bible says in Galatians chapter 5, verse 19, the works of the flesh which are manifest, which are these, fornication, uncleanness, lasciviousness, and so forth. And then in Colossians chapter number 3, the Bible says, mortify therefore your members which are upon this earth. And one of those, of course, is fornication. He said, they which do such things shall not inherit the kingdom of Christ. The wrath of God cometh upon the children of disobedience. In 2002, now they did the study, and they found that a certain number of couples were living together, and that the women bore children to these men outside of the marital relationship. Now I want you to come down. From 2006 to 2010, the number of women who birth children as a result of cohabitating with an individual has increased by 83%. Now, that's kind of interesting. What are we looking at here? Now, keep in mind that we pointed out just a few minutes ago from Romans 12, 1 John 2, and John 17, that there is that we live in the world. Folks, we don't keep our head in the sand. We don't live in some concept out here of the imagination of your mind. We live in a literal world. Now, not only that, but here's another interesting thing or statistic that might be of interest to you, and that is this. Did you know that 23% of college professors are atheists? 23% of them do not believe in the God of the Bible. They do not believe in God, period. They're atheists. Here's another figure I'd like for you to note, and that is 57% of college professors, they do not believe in the creation of the Bible. They do not believe in the design of the Bible, that in the beginning God created the heaven and the earth, basically. They're evolutionists. Now, when you and I look at all this, the Bible says do not be conformed to the world. The Bible says do not love the world. The Bible said you've been called out of the world even though you still live in the world. But now notice this, the Bible says do not be of that world. Jesus then said, I will build my church, and the gates of hell shall not prevail against it. So what happened, what ought to take place is that, yes, I live in this world. I live in the Atlanta, Georgia area, but I am a member. My citizenship is in heaven, and I am a part of the body of Jesus Christ. How do I know that? Because I've been added to the church. In Acts 2 and verse number 47. The Bible said, and the Lord added to the church daily those that were being saved. Yes, do I live in the world? I do. Am I of the world? Then I should not be. Why? Because I am a part of the body of Jesus Christ. Now, let's look at that body. As a matter of fact, in Ephesians chapter 4, the Bible says, endeavoring to keep the unity of the Spirit and the bond of peace, there is one body. Well, now, what is that one body? Well, we know it's the church because Paul himself made that statement in Ephesians chapter number 1, and he said, hath put all things under his feet and given him to be head over all things to the church, which is his body. So in Ephesians 4, he said there's one body. He said Christ is the head of that one body, and that one body is the church. Therefore, I am a member of the church that belongs to Jesus Christ, and there's only one. Somebody said, now, brother, hey, Cuff, you mean to tell me there's only one church? That's right. There's only one. Christ is the head of it. So when you and I go back to Matthew 16, and we began to survey the words of our Lord in Matthew 16, 18, or 13 through 18, and Jesus asked the question, he said, who do men say that I am? There are a lot of folks today who would like to remove the name Jesus. For an example, there is a new Bible translation out that came out in April 2012. And this new translation is simply called The Voice. Now, the review that I read of this new Bible translation is this, that you will not find the word Jesus Christ in that translation. Because what they have done, they have taken the word Christ, and rather than being Jesus Christ, the Son of God, Christ, they say, well, we don't want folks to think that Christ is the last name of Jesus. No, the word Christ is identification. And that word simply means the anointed one, for an example. And so what they have done, they've translated. But I'm suggesting to you that can be a very misleading situation. Because when you take that word Christ, see, that there is different methods of translating the Bible. Now, don't worry, I'm going to come back to Matthew 16. There are different methods of translating. Now, a word-for-word translation of the Bible would have it translated Christ. When you began to translate the Bible from a word to a thought, or a word that you would like for it to be, now, go again. Matthew 6, Jesus said, who do men say that I, the Son of Man, am? Recently, there was a teacher, they were singing some song that had the word God in it. Well, she removed the word God and changed the lyrics of that song and removed that word God. Go back to Matthew 16. Jesus said, who do men? You see what men are doing? Men are endeavoring to take the name of Jesus Christ out of the vocabulary of our world and our society. Who do men say that I am? Well, some said, well, thou art Elias or John the Baptist or Jeremiah or one of the prophets. Go to Malachi 4, verse 5, and again we have a record of that concept of Elijah and Christ. Or go to Matthew chapter number 14, when the Bible tells about John the Baptist and how that his head was severed from him. When you and I look at this again, who do men say that I, the Son of Man, am? Here's what men say. What do they say today? Well, there are those who say Jesus Christ, oh, he was a good man, and he walked upon the earth, and we recognize his goodness, but he's not the Son of God. And so Jesus said, who do you say that I am? Peter answered that. Thou art the Christ. Now, again, that new translation would use another word. Thou art the anointed one. No, sir. Thou art Christ. Thou art Jesus Christ, the Son of the living God. The divinity of Jesus Christ. So when you and I look at this and we see now humanity, here's what humanity says. Now, we find what Peter said. What about God? In Matthew 17, you remember on the Mount of Transfiguration, that when Peter, James, and John, Jesus took them up on the mountain, and Christ was transfigured before them with Moses and Elijah. And Peter said, oh, it's been great for us to be here. Let's build three tabernacles, one to Moses, one to Elijah, and one to Christ. Remember the words that came out of heaven? The Bible said a voice came out of heaven that said, this is my beloved Son in whom I'm well pleased. Hear ye him. So God made a declaration. This is my Son. This, and then again, in Matthew chapter 3, you remember when Jesus was baptized. The Bible says that a voice came out of heaven that said, this is my beloved Son in whom I'm well pleased. And then go to Matthew chapter number 1, and the Spirit recorded in Matthew chapter 1, thou shalt bring forth a child, thou shalt call his name Emmanuel, which means God with us. So when you and I look at Matthew 16, now let's review very quickly again. We live in the world. We're not to be conformed to it. We're not to love it. The Bible says we've been called out of it, yet we still live in it. Now, how do we live in the world? We need to live in the world, my friend, by being a part of the kingdom of God. The kingdom of God exists in the world. The church of God exists in the world. The church that belongs to Jesus Christ, Romans 16:16, the Bible says the churches of Christ, the churches that belong to Christ, salute you. So the church is in the world. Jesus said, I will build my church. In Acts 20, verse number 28, the Bible says, take heed therefore unto yourselves and to all the flock over the which the Holy Ghost hath made you overseers to feed the church of God which he purchased with his own blood. In Colossians chapter 1 and verse 18, the Bible says, he is head of the body of the church who is the beginning, the firstborn from the dead, that in all things he might have the preeminence. He made the prediction. He said in Mark 9, verse 1, there are some of you standing here who will not taste of death until you see the kingdom of God come with power. So when you read Matthew, Mark, Luke, and John, and Jesus is talking about the kingdom, read Mark chapter number 1, the beginning of the gospel of Jesus Christ, the Son of God. And then go down to verse number 14, and the Bible talks about Jesus and the gospel and the kingdom. It's in the world. Jesus said, I'll build my church. On the day of Pentecost, Peter preached that great sermon. And upon so doing, and told them they had crucified the Son of God, and they cried out to Peter and the rest of the apostles, and they said, men and brethren, what shall we do? And then Peter said to them, you repent and be baptized, every one of you, in the name of Jesus Christ, for the remission of your sins, and you shall receive the gift of the Holy Spirit, or the Holy Ghost, King James Version. 3,000 of them on that day were baptized. Now watch this. In Acts 2 and verse 47, the Bible says, and the Lord added to the church daily those that were being saved. Now, let me help you to understand this, if I can, and maybe in a practical way. Go back a minute to the book of Genesis. You remember God told Noah to build an ark? He told him how to build that ark, and he told him what to put in that ark, and he told him why to build that ark. There's going to be a flood. The only way, and the Bible says that Noah was a preacher of righteousness for 120 years. The Bible says when once the long-suffering of God waited in the days of Noah while the ark was a-preparing, wherein few, that is, eight souls were saved by water. Now, there's going to be a flood. Noah preached, there's going to be a flood. You need to repent. Only eight souls. Noah and his wife and his three sons and their wives. In order to be saved from the flood, they had to be in the ark. Now, you and I understand that. God caused a flood upon this earth, and He washed and cleaned the earth, and only those who were in the ark were saved. Now, folks, we have experienced in the last couple of years a large number of tornadoes that have ripped through many cities. I was in one city, Hackleburg, Alabama. And it was, Hackleburg, some of you folks may remember this, and some of you may not. Well, I don't even know who this person is, but a tremendous singer by the name of Sonny James. I think one of the songs, Young Love, maybe some of you remember that. Sonny James is from Hackleburg, Alabama. And after the tornado, it went through Hackleburg, and it literally destroyed that city. I went to Hackleburg, and I saw myself the devastation of what had taken place. Now, you look in the Midwest and other areas, and tornadoes and tornadoes and tornadoes, and the damage that these things, and the lives that have been taken as a result of it. Now then, there are some individuals who have began to build what you and I might refer to as a bunker. They've got this underground, maybe put this thing underground cement bunker, and therefore when they are aware that the tornado's coming, they can go into that bunker, or we're told to go to a certain corner of our house. If we have a basement, to go into a certain corner and in order not to be killed as a result of tornado. But I want you to see this bunker. In order to be safe from the tornado, an individual goes into the bunker. Now, the bunker is still here. The bunker is on the earth. The bunker is a part of this life. But you are protected inside that bunker. Just as those folks were protected inside of the ark. Now, spiritually, you and I are protected when we become a part of the church of Jesus Christ. His kingdom upon this earth. Now, how do you get into that kingdom? Well, we're born into the family of God. John chapter number 3, Nicodemus, you remember, went to Jesus and asked him about what he could do to inherit the kingdom of God. And he said, you must be born again, be born of the water and the Spirit. In Acts chapter number 2, you remember when the Bible says the Lord added to the church daily those that were being saved. Or such as should be saved. Now, how did they get the Lord? Who did the Lord add? Those who were saved. So, what did He do? What did they do? Well, they were baptized into Christ. They were born into the family of God. So, therefore, you and I, in order to be in that kingdom, we're born into the body of Christ by obedience to the gospel of Christ, by being baptized into Christ for the remission of our sins. By submitting our will to His will, by hearing the Word of God, by believing in Jesus Christ as the Son of God, by repenting of our sins, by confessing Christ before men and being baptized, then therefore we are then added to the church, added to the kingdom. And therefore, watch this, the end is going to come. There's going to be a, friend, listen, you can convince yourself that there will never be any, you and I, is one of two things is going to happen. Our Lord is going to return again, or you and I are going to decease. One or the other. Now, the body and the spirit separate. That's what death is, when the spirit separates from the body. The spirit doesn't die. This body is just separated. And so we simply need to understand that when we are in the kingdom of God, when we are in the church of Jesus Christ, of which He is the head, it is named after Him. He has declared the entrance into that kingdom. Judgment day is going to come. Acts 17:30-31, the Bible said, in the time of this ignorance God winked at, but now commandeth all men everywhere to repent, for He hath appointed a day in which He will judge the world in righteousness by that man whom He hath ordained and given assurance unto all men, in that He hath raised him from the dead. The judgment day is coming. We all must appear before the judgment seat of Christ to give an account of the things done in the body, according to that He hath done, whether it be good or bad. Now, 1 Corinthians 15:24. What does the Bible say? The Bible says, then the end shall come when He shall have done what? Paul, what is going to take place? The end's going to come. Then the end shall come when He shall have delivered up the kingdom unto God, even the Father. You and I need to recognize that in order to go to heaven, in order to be saved, in order to be lifted up to God, we must be in that kingdom. Oh, the kingdom exists in our world today. The Church of Jesus Christ exists in our world today. Now, go back with me to the beginning of this message. We're not to be conformed to the world. We're not to love the world. We've been called out of the world, but we live in it. So how do we live in it? We live in it, my friend, within the kingdom of God, within the church of the Lord Jesus Christ, being a part of that body, being a fellow heir with Christ Jesus, our older brother. So then the end's going to come. This earth is going to melt with fervent heat. The Lord's going to return again. I do not know when. Paul said in 1 Thessalonians 4:13-18, the Lord Himself shall descend from heaven with a shout and the voice of the archangel and the trumpet of God, and the dead in Christ shall rise first. And if we are still here upon this earth, when those who are alive and remain shall be caught up together with them in the cloud to meet the Lord in the air, and so shall we ever be with the Lord. The righteous will meet the Lord in the air. There's no such thing as premillennialism. It's not going to happen, my friend. There's not going to be a second chance. I want to be in that kingdom when the end comes. I want to be there. Why? Because I want to be protected. I want to be saved. I want to live with God eternally in heaven. I want to live with Jesus Christ eternally in heaven. I want to live with those individuals who have gone on before me in a place of perfectness where there is no sorrow, there's no death, no dying. The former things have passed away. What about you? Don't be conformed to the world. Don't love it. Be in the kingdom. Be conformed to the kingdom of Christ. We thank you very much for watching the Fountain of Life television program today. Give us a call, 877-700-0559. May God bless you today.
1: 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When the moonlight
2: grows, Matthew 27. When the morning was come, all the chief priests and elders of the people took counsel against Jesus to put Him to death. And when they had bound Him, they led Him away and delivered Him to Pontius Pilate, the governor. Then Judas, which betrayed Him, when he saw that he was condemned, repented himself and brought again the 30 pieces of silver to the chief priests and elders, saying, I have sinned in that I betrayed the innocent blood. And they said, What is that to us? See thou to that. And he cast down the pieces of silver in the temple and departed and went and hanged himself. And the chief priests took the silver pieces and said, It is not lawful for to put them into the treasury, because it is the price of blood. And they took counsel and brought with them the potter's field to bury strangers in. Wherefore that field was called the field of blood unto this day. Then was fulfilled that which was spoken by Jeremy the prophet, saying, And they took the 30 pieces of silver, the price of him that was valued, whom they of the children of Israel did value, and gave them for the potter's field, as the Lord appointed me. And Jesus stood before the governor, and the governor asked him, saying, Art thou the king of the Jews? And Jesus said unto him, Thou sayest. And when he was accused of the chief priests and elders, he answered nothing. Then said Pilate unto him, Hearest thou not how many things they witness against thee? And he answered him to never a word, insomuch that the governor
3: marveled greatly. It's 11 o'clock.
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3: It's 82 degrees.
5: Peter stood up in Acts, the second chapter, on the day of Pentecost, where millions of Jews were present for that occasion. And he spoke up in verse 14. And the Bible says, Ye men of Judea, and all ye that dwell in Jerusalem, be this known unto you, and give ear unto my words. Those words were spoken over 2,000 years ago, but they're applicable to our lesson this morning. This morning we need to open up our hearts, and we need to give ear unto the words that God has given us to live our lives by. Now, the Apostle Peter lived quite the remarkable life, did he not? The Apostle Peter was the man who in Matthew chapter 16, when Jesus came into the coast of Caesarea Philippi with his disciples, Jesus posed unto them two questions. The first question that Jesus posed unto them was simply this. He said, Who do men say that I, the Son of Man, am? In other words, what Jesus was asking was, what are they saying about me in their houses? What are they saying about me in the marketplace? What are they saying about me in the streets and the villages and all those places that you go? Now his disciples answered, they said, Well, some say that you're John the Baptizer, and some say that you're Elijah or Jeremiah, and Lord, some say that you're one of the prophets.

Jesus who said, "It is I, do not be afraid." When the disciples found out that it was Jesus, the apostle Peter cried out and said unto him, "If it be thou will, please bid me to come upon the water with you." And so Peter grabbed the hand of Jesus and he began to walk upon the water. But you see, Peter had a faith problem. And Peter began to sink. And the Bible tells us in Mark chapter 14 and verse 30 that as he was sinking in the water, he cried out to Jesus and he said, "Lord, save me." But Apostle Peter's faith would not fully and totally sink until Luke the 22nd chapter. When the Apostle Peter on three separate occasions before the rooster crowed twice, just as Jesus had prophesied earlier, he would deny the Christ. A woman comes up to Peter there in verse 56 and she says, "This man, he was also with Jesus." And Peter says, "Woman, I am not." Then another man comes up to Peter and he says, "This man, he is one of them." And the apostle Peter says, "Man, I am not." And lastly, another man confidently says of Peter, "This man, he was with him." And Peter responds and he says, "Man, I know not what thou sayest." The apostle Peter had denied Jesus three times before the rooster crowed twice. But notice what happens there in Luke chapter 22 and in verse 61. The Bible says that Peter heard that rooster crow. He looked at Jesus. And when he looked at Jesus, perhaps he saw the hurt in Jesus' eye that one of his best friends in the world would deny ever knowing him. And the Bible says that Peter wept bitterly. Peter had too many knots in his faith. But thankfully, they were knots that could be untied, because we know that later on, Peter would be restored to the Lord, and Peter would never turn from the Lord any longer. Peter would not turn from Christ anymore. In fact, in Acts chapter 2, he preached the first gospel sermon in which 3,000 souls responded to the gospel message, and they were baptized to have their sins washed away, Acts 2 and verse 38, and God added them to the church, Acts 2 verse 41 on down through verse 47. You know, the word "not" is a small word that we find in the Bible, but it boasts great meaning. In fact, the Greek word that is employed for the word "not" so oftentimes in the King James Version is found 1,238 times. And so many times that word is used to differentiate the difference between right and the difference between wrong, the difference between moral and immoral, the difference between lawful and that which is lawlessness. But let me ask you this question. Would you agree that there are knots that cannot be untied within the Holy Scriptures that differentiate, that draw a line, not in the sand, but in the concrete of what God desires for His people? When you think about Moses in Deuteronomy chapter 4. In Deuteronomy chapter 4, beginning there in verse 2, Moses says unto the people this command, "You shall not add to the words of God, nor shall you take away from them." God did not want His words added to or taken away from. You find a corresponding verse in the New Testament in Revelation chapter 22 and verses 18 and 19 when John says the exact same thing. God did not want His words added to or taken away from, but so many people in this world today add to and take away from the words of God. Lord Jehovah God gave the Israelites the Ten Commandments. Did you know that in seven of those commandments, the Lord God used the word "not"? God said, "You shall not worship idols." God said, "You shall not take His name in vain." God said, "You shall not kill. You shall not commit adultery. You shall not steal. You shall not bear false witness. And you shall not covet." The word "not" differentiates that which was right, not in the sight of the people, but right in the sight of God. God said, "You shall do these things, but you shall not do these other things." Jesus would use the word "not" 37 times in the Sermon on the Mount from Matthew chapter 5 through Matthew chapter 7 in the King James Version. In Matthew chapter 5 and verse 17, Jesus would say, "Think not that I came to destroy the law and the prophets, for I came not to destroy them, but to fulfill them."
Jesus would say in Matthew chapter 6 and verse 5, when you pray,

0: Ye shall not be like those hypocrites who like to stand on the street corners and stand in the synagogues so that they may be seen. But when you pray, go into hiding and talk to your Father who is in heaven. In Matthew chapter 6 and in verse 19, Jesus would say, lay not up for yourselves treasures on earth where moth and rust destroy and where thieves break in and steal, but lay up for yourselves treasures in heaven where moth and rust do not destroy and where thieves do not break in and steal. Verse 21, for where your treasure is, there your heart shall be also. Jesus would say in Matthew chapter 6 and in verse 34, be not therefore anxious for tomorrow will be anxious for itself. In and of itself is enough evil of the day. Jesus would say in Matthew chapter 7 and in verse 19, every tree that does not bear good fruit shall be cut down and cast into the fire. I wonder what Jesus was talking about there in that verse. The truth of the scriptures is there are knots that we find within the Bible that cannot be untied because they differentiate between that which is right, that which is wrong, that which is true, that which is false, that which is lawlessness, and that which is lawful. And in our lesson this morning, I simply want to explore with you three knots that we find within the Holy Scriptures that cannot be untied, for they are bound by the law of God. Knot number one. Not everyone who calls Jesus Lord shall be saved. One of the 37 times that Jesus uses the word not in the Sermon on the Mount from Matthew chapter 5 through Matthew chapter 7 is found in Matthew chapter 7 beginning there in verse 21 on down through verse 23 when our Lord and Savior would say this, not everyone who saith unto me, Lord, Lord, shall enter into the kingdom of heaven, but he who doeth the will of my Father. For in that day there will be many who say unto me, talking about the day of judgment, Lord, Lord, have we not prophesied in thy name? Have we not cast out demons in thy name? Have we not done many signs and wonders in thy name? And Jesus will profess unto them, the Bible says, that he never knew them. Depart from him, ye who practice lawlessness. The sad truth of the scriptures is not everyone who calls Jesus Lord, and there are many people in the religious world today who call Jesus Lord. Not everyone who calls Jesus Lord will enter into the kingdom of heaven, but he who does what? But he who does the will of the Father. It kind of reminds you of what Jesus said a little bit earlier on in that chapter in Matthew chapter 7, beginning there in verse 13. Enter by the narrow gate, for wide is the way that leadeth unto destruction, and there will be many who go by it. But straight and narrow is the way that leadeth unto life, and there will be few who find it. Those who could call Jesus Lord are those who do the will of God, those who render obedience to the gospel of Jesus Christ. Jesus said in John chapter 14 and verse 15, if you love me, you will keep my commandments. If we're to call Jesus Lord, we must obey Jesus because the Hebrews writer said in Hebrews chapter 5 and in verse 9, and having been made perfect, he became unto all of them, all of those who do what? All of those who disobey God? No, Hebrews 5 and verse 9 says, all of those who obey him, the author of eternal salvation. Jesus would say himself in John chapter 6 and in verse 46, why do you call me Lord, Lord, and not do the things of which I say unto do? Didn't Jesus once tell a story about a wise man who built his house upon the rock and a foolish man who built his house upon the sand? And when the winds came and the rains came down, what happened? Well, that wise man who built his house upon the rock, that house stood firm. But the foolish man who built his house upon the sands, that is disobedience, that house went splat. In 1 Samuel chapter 15, King Saul would learn a lesson about obedience. God would come to him and he would say, this is what I want you to do. I want you to wipe the Amalekites off the face of the earth. The same Amalekites that attacked Moses and the people of God as they were journeying to the promised land. Well, Saul says, okay, I'll do your will. And so he goes down to the land where the Amalekites are. And the Bible tells us that instead of doing what God told him to do, Saul decided, well, you know what? I'm going to keep back some of these oxen and some of these sheep for myself. We can sacrifice them to the Lord. And you know what? I think I'm going to spare King Agag. He seems like a pretty nice guy, and I don't really want to kill him. And so Samuel comes to Saul, and he says this, "What have you done?" And Saul says something that so many people in the religious world today say, "Well, I have done the word of the Lord." And Samuel says, "Then why do I hear the bleating of the sheep and the lowing of my oxen in my ear?" After all, he was supposed to kill them. He wasn't supposed to save them. And Saul says, "Well, we were going to sacrifice them to the Lord." But I want you to notice what is said there in verse 22. Don't miss it. "Behold, to obey the Lord is better than the sacrifice. To hearken," that is, to hear and to do, "is better than the fat of rams." What are you saying, Samuel? Well, he's saying to love God means to keep the commandments of God. And if you don't keep the commandments of God, then you don't love God. Paul would say in 1 Corinthians chapter 7 and verse 19, "Circumcision, neither uncircumcision, means anything." But what means something, Paul? Well, doing the commands of God means everything. The knot that cannot be untied within the Scriptures is to simply say, sadly, that not everyone who calls Jesus Lord shall enter into the kingdom of heaven. But in the words of Jesus in Matthew chapter 7 and verses 21 through 23, "He who does the will of my Father." Number two, buy the truth and sell it not. That's what Solomon said in Proverbs chapter 23 and verse 23. He said, "Buy the truth and sell it not." That does not mean that you shall never be tempted to sell the truth. That does not mean that no one in the history of the world who has ever learned the truth has never sold the truth. That is simply to say, do not heed to temptation once you buy the truth, but rather stay within God's truth and remain fervent in your faithfulness. In Matthew chapter 26, Matthew chapter 26, beginning there in verse 6, I want you to read a story about two individuals. Both of these individuals did something different with the truth. Beginning in verse 6, the Bible tells us this, "And when Jesus was in Bethany, at the house of Simon the leper, a woman came to him having an alabaster flask of very costly fragrant oil, and she poured it on his head as he sat at the table. But when his disciples saw it, they were indignant, and they said, 'Why waste such a thing? For this fragrant of oil might have been sold for much and given to the poor.' But when Jesus was aware of it, he said unto them, 'Why do you trouble the woman? For she has done a good work for me.'" Verse 11, "For you have the poor with you always, but with me you do not always have. For in pouring this fragrant oil on my body, she did it for my burial. Assuredly I say unto you, wherever this gospel is preached, this woman who has done this will also be told as a memorial to her." Notice verse 14. "Then, after this had been done, one of the 12, called Judas Iscariot, went to the chief priests and said, 'What are you willing to give me if I deliver him to you?' And they counted out to him 30 pieces of silver." Verse 16, "So from that moment on, Judas sought to betray him," that is Jesus. In this story, we find two individuals who did two different things with the truth. Well, what is truth? Jesus would say in John chapter 14 and verse 6, "I am the way, I am the truth." Jesus would pray in John chapter 17 and verse 17, "Sanctify them by thy truth, thy word is truth." And Jesus would say in John chapter 8, beginning there in verse 31 and in verse 32, "If you abide in my words, you are my disciples indeed. For ye shall know the truth, and the truth shall make you free." Jesus was the truth. The words of Jesus are truth. The words of Jesus are eternal life. And here you have Mary, the sister of Lazarus, who sold out for the truth. Verse 7. "This woman took an alabaster flask of the oil of spikenard, a very costly oil, John would tell us in John chapter 12 and in verse 5. In fact, this oil, this perfume would cost 300 denarii. Now, for in comparison purposes, that is simply to say this was 50 weeks of wages if a person worked 6 days a week. That is a lot of money during this day and age. Yet Mary took this oil of spikenard and she anoints the head of Jesus with it. Now, the disciples are indignant. The Bible tells us they are angry. One of them says, well, why did we not sell this to the poor? The fact of the matter is, there was nothing that Mary was not willing to give to the Savior. Mary bought the oil for the truth and sold it not, and she anointed the head of Jesus with that oil. But then you got Lazarus. Here is a man, the Bible tells us in verses 14 through 16, he had been by the side of Jesus. This man had his hand in the money bag of Jesus. This man was greedy, but this man had also formerly been a gospel preacher. And the Bible tells us, as evidenced by the language, he sought out to sell out Jesus. He approached the chief priest. The chief priest didn't approach him. And what was the price to sell the truth? 30 pieces of silver. For comparison, that's about 17 weeks' salary or 120 days' salary. And the Bible tells us from that moment on, Judas sought to betray him. That is Jesus. Now, I want you to listen to this, and I don't want you to miss it. As in the case with Mary and Judas, to sell out for the truth will always cost you more to sell out the truth. For that is the cost of discipleship. And if you are thinking about becoming a New Testament Christian, a disciple of Christ, you need to weigh the cost of discipleship. But the consequences of selling out the truth will always be far greater. Because it will result in eternal torment. A lot of people, they sell the truth. They sell the truth for popularity among their friends. They sell the truth for peace with their family. They sell the truth for comfort in their life because they can't bear the burden of the word within their life. Some sell the truth for athletic success. Some sell the truth for positions of power and for job promotion. Some sell the truth for great possessions. For the rich young ruler had to walk away sorrowful. Why? For he had great possessions that he was not willing to give to Christ. Jesus said in John chapter 8, beginning there in verse 31, if you abide in my word, you are my disciples indeed. For ye shall know the truth, and the truth shall set you free. Only the truth can set you free. So when you buy the truth, don't sell the truth. For contained within the words of truth are the words of life. Peter said in John chapter 6 and in verse 68, Lord, to whom shall we go? For you have the words of eternal life. Buy the truth and sell it not. Number 3. By works, a man is justified not by faith alone. For centuries, the Apostle James has been silencing those who propose that faith is mental assent apart from works, or that faith and that Calvinism is the way to go. And he does so through his words in James chapter 2 and verse 24 when he simply says, ye see then that a person is justified by works, emphasize, and not by faith, emphasize again, alone. We are not justified, that is, stand before the ultimate judge, innocent of the crimes that we have committed, according to James, by faith, emphasize, only. You know, the only time where the words faith and only are found in the same context within the entirety of the Bible is in James chapter 2 and verse 24 when James emphasizes that we are not saved by faith only. But make no mistake about it. We are justified by faith. The Bible tells us in Romans chapter 5 and verse 1, for we are justified by faith, having peace with God through Christ Jesus. Wasn't it Paul who said in 2 Corinthians chapter 5 and verse 7, for we walk by faith. What is faith? Hebrews 11 and verse 1. Faith is the substance of things hoped for, the evidence of things seen, things not yet seen. For we walk by faith, not by sight. In Acts chapter 16 and verse 31, Paul and Silas would give the instructions to the Philippian jailer and his household when they were posed the question, sirs, what must I do to be saved? They would respond and they would say, believe on the Lord Jesus Christ, you and your household, and ye shall be saved. But here's the thing, if you go on down to verse 34, the Bible tells us that immediately, that very hour, they had their stripes washed, that was, they were baptized to have their sins washed away, Acts 2 and verse 38. And they weren't classified as those who had believed until they had their stripes washed, until they had been immersed into Christ and put on Christ. Galatians chapter 3 and verse 27. But here is the question that completely confuses all the world that we live in. Are you ready? When does faith get the job done? Was Noah and his household saved by faith? Yes, they were. The Bible tells us that God comes to Noah and he says, I want you to build an ark to the saving of your household. But the question becomes, when did faith get the job done? Was it before obedience or was it after Noah did what God commanded him to do? It was after. I believe we could all determine that building an ark was a lot of work. Building this great boat that God wanted him to build because there was a flood coming upon the earth took a great amount of work. The Bible tells us in 1 Peter chapter 3 and verse 20, he prepared an ark for the saving of his household. Now let me ask you this. What does Peter say in the very next verse in verse 21? There is also an antitype which now saves us. Drawing upon this example of Noah, baptism, not the removal of the filth of the flesh, but the answer or the appeal of a good conscience toward God. Were the children of Israel at the Red Sea saved by faith? The answer is yes. But the question becomes, when did the job get done? Was it before obedience or was it after they did what God commanded them to do? Now, here are 3 million Jews. They're standing right in front of the Red Sea. They have nowhere to go. And the Bible tells us the Egyptians are on them. They're coming to get them once again. And so God, he parts this water. He creates a path unto salvation for these 3 million Jews standing at the Red Sea. Those waters were parted and these 3 million Jews walked through that path. You talk about walking by faith. Imagine walls of water on both sides of you walking through it because you have faith that God is going to save you. But you know, just as God parted the waters and made it possible for them, just as salvation was beyond their power, salvation is beyond my power. The only thing that I can do is be obedient to what God has commanded me to do and have faith that God can save me. Wasn't it in 1 Corinthians chapter 10 and verse 2 that the Bible tells us those Israelites at the Red Sea were baptized unto Moses? How is a sinner saved? How does a devil's child become a child of God? The answer is faith. But when does faith get the job done? Only through obedience and not apart from obedience. Now, when we're talking about James chapter 2 and verse 24, we're not speaking of baptism. How do I know that we're not speaking of baptism? Simply because baptism is not a work of man. You know, the Bible tells us in Colossians chapter 2 and verse 12, the only instance in all of the Bible where the words work and baptism are found in the same context Paul writes in Colossians chapter 2 and in verse 12 that it is the powerful working of man? No. That it is the powerful working of God. It's God that does the work. It's not me. I'm simply submitting to what God has commanded me to do so that I can have my sins washed away. As Peter said in 1 Peter chapter 3 and verse 21, I'm appealing to God, that is a legal appeal, saying, God, I want you to wash my sins away. I can't cut off my own sins. Only God can do that. But James chapter 2 and verse 24 is a warning to all Christians. And the warning is simply this. You cannot be in a saved condition if you believe that your faith does not require you to do anything. You know, there are so many Christians today, when presented with this idea of once saved, always saved, would immediately refute it and say, you know what, that's not true because I know what the Bible says. The Bible tells me in Luke chapter 8 we can fall away. The Bible tells me in James chapter 5 and verses 19 through 21, I can fall away. There are so many Christians that would refute the idea that we are once saved, always saved. But there are so many Christians that live as if they are once saved and always saved. I want to remind you of the words of Jesus. Jesus would say, if you are not willing to pick up your cross and follow after me, notice the language, you are not worthy of me. Now, perhaps we've got somebody in here this morning that's not a New Testament Christian. They've yet to obey the gospel plan of salvation. Maybe we've got someone who has yet to become a child of God, to put on Christ through baptism, Galatians chapter 3 and verse 27. I want to let you know this morning this simple fact. The opportunity is here this morning for you to pick up your cross and follow after Jesus. But if you're here this morning and you have yet to become a child of God, you are playing with fire, literally. Because the Bible tells us that those who do not obey the gospel plan of salvation, those who do not put on Christ in baptism to have their sins washed away, Acts 2 and verse 38, those who do not live a life of obedience to God Almighty, one day there will be a lake of fire that is reserved for them because they were disobedient in this life. If you're here this morning and you're not a New Testament Christian, don't spurn the invitation. Make the best decision that you could ever make in your life. Now, I'm going to tell you from the Word of God, not from my mouth, but from God's mouth, what you have to do in order to be in a saved condition. And maybe you're here this morning and you're not. I want you to write these verses down. I want you to follow along. I want you to read them yourself. The Bible tells us that we must first hear the Word of God. Romans 10 and verse 17 says, for faith comes by hearing, hearing by the Word of God. So if I'm ever going to have faith, it's because I've heard the Word of God. The Bible tells me in John chapter 8 and verse 24, Jesus saying this, unless you believe that I am He, that He is the Son of God, you will surely die in your sins. So what must I do? Well, I must believe. Hebrews 11 and verse 6 says, without faith, it's impossible to please God. The Bible tells me I must confess Jesus as the Son of God. Matthew chapter 10 and verses 32 and 33 tell me that. Because if I confess Jesus as the Son of God before men, Jesus is going to confess my name before His Father who is in heaven. And how beautiful of a concept is that? The Bible also tells me repentance is required on my behalf. Repentance is a change in mind which results in a change in action. If you're ever going to live for God, you have to turn away from a life that has been lived for Satan. Luke chapter 13 and verse 3 and verse 5 tells me, unless you repent, you will all likewise perish. But the Bible also tells me I have to be immersed in baptism to have my sins washed away. That's the point where I come into contact with the blood of Christ, and that is where God does the work and cuts my sins off. Paul said in Romans chapter 10 and verse 13, for whosoever calleth upon the name of the Lord shall be saved. But what does that mean? Acts 22 and verse 16 tells me to call on the name of the Lord means to arise, be baptized, wash away my sins, calling on the name of the Lord. To call on the name of the Lord means I have to be obedient to what God has commanded me to do, and that includes having my sins washed away. And lastly, you have to live a faithful life unto Him. For I have been crucified with Christ. It's no longer I who live, but Christ who lives in me. And the life that I now live, I live by faith in the Son of God who loved me and gave Himself for me. You can live a life by faith and not by sight this morning. If you're here this morning, you're not a New Testament Christian, why don't you come as we sing a song of invitation?
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2: 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We will begin releasing a weekly devotional on Facebook titled Matters That Matter. In these weekly devotionals, we will discuss topics that are important and specific to the Lord's church today. What does the Bible say about trusting others? Am I required to be faithful as a Christian? I pray that you will follow along with us as we explore matters that matter today.
1: It's 82 degrees.

Within the next minute, you will discover the secret to a long and peaceful life. Interested? My son, forget not my law, but let thine heart keep my commandments. For length of days and long life and peace shall they add to thee. These are not the words of some pop psychology book or self-help guide. They are the words of God spoken through the wise man Solomon. Generally, it is true that one who follows the teachings of the Bible will lengthen his days on this earth. And the peace which comes from such living is one which those not living for God cannot appreciate or understand. One thing is certain. Eternal life in heaven awaits those who follow God's word, regardless of the length of their lives on earth. I'm Jim Dearman.

this is Bob Pritchard with a Gospel Minute. Dean Nelson, in his USA article, Why Certainty About God is Overrated, that's from August 29, 2011, suggests that Anglican priest and physicist John Polkinghorne is the best example of how to deal with doubts about the existence of God. Polkinghorne follows a philosophy called motivated belief that says, belief in God is a reasonable argument worthy of betting our lives on, but something we can't be certain about. It is valuable to make sure that our beliefs do not keep us from objectively evaluating the evidence for the great questions of life, such as whether or not God exists, but there's also a place for certainty. Psalm 19, verse 1 reminds us, the heavens declare the glory of God, and the firmament showeth his handiwork. The evidence is there, and we can believe with certainty. John said, many other signs truly did Jesus in the presence of his disciples, which are not written in this book. But these are written that you might believe that Jesus is the Christ, the Son of God, and that believing you might have life through his name. John 20, verses 30 and 31. We can know there's a God, and Jesus is his Son, and the Bible is God's Word. You can bet your life on it. This is Bob Pritchard. Stay tuned to GBN. We've got something good for you. Ooh.

Have you ever been the victim of unjust criticism? How did it make you feel? Have you participated in carping criticism? Have you noticed that some people seem to be born in the objective case and kickative mood? They rarely see anything positive in anyone or anything. They are forever complaining about or criticizing something. They never seem satisfied. Criticism is one of Satan's major weapons to impede progress. Criticism divides a man's power and prevents his being a force for anything. A saying that was often repeated by people of the previous generation was that if you punch a dog in the nose long enough, he will stop wagging his tail. In other words, if you criticize a person long enough and severely enough, it will eventually wear him down and discourage him from making real progress. It has the effect of knocking all the gumption and power out of a person. The Old Testament character Nehemiah was a victim of the kind of extreme and unjust criticism about which we're speaking. He came along at a very strategic time in the history of Israel. The Israelites were granted permission by their conquerors, the Medes and Persians, to return to their homeland in Canaan and resume their normal life. They zealously rebuilt the temple in Jerusalem, planted their crops, tended to their flocks, and built their houses. However, after 100 years, the walls of the city of Jerusalem were still in disrepair. When Nehemiah heard of this, he sat down and wept and mourned for days. He gained permission from the Medo-Persian king to return to his homeland and assist in the rebuilding of the walls. Some of the other kings in the area near Jerusalem were disturbed that these walls were being rebuilt. They tried to pull political strings to have the work program stopped. They exerted strong pressure on Nehemiah and his supporters to cease the construction. They mocked, ridiculed, and criticized the effort, hoping that this would weaken their resolve. They said the wall that was being rebuilt was so weak that even if a fox jumped on it, it would break down. However, Nehemiah and the people of Israel were determined to finish the work, and they did so in 52 days. For 100 years, the walls were in ruin, but under his leadership, the people successfully rebuilt them in a short time, in spite of the ridicule and criticism they received. Criticism is something that we cannot avoid entirely, even when we may be doing the right thing. In fact, sometimes people are criticized for doing the right thing by those who have no interest in righteous conduct. Abraham Lincoln's philosophy toward criticism is revealed in these words: "If I were to try to read, much less answer, all the attacks made on me, this shop might as well be closed for any other business. I do the very best I know how, the very best I can, and I mean to keep on doing so until the end. If the end brings me out all right, then what is said against me won't matter. If the end brings me out wrong, then 10 angels swearing I was right would make no difference." Lincoln was right. We need to rise above criticism and not allow it to prevent us from doing the right thing. Rather than being guilty of unjust criticism, we need ourselves to be as complimentary as possible. Compliments never hurt people. In fact, more people die from broken hearts than swelled heads. I'm Roger Johnson, and this Insight to Life is brought to you by the Edgewood Church of Christ. The Gospel Broadcast.

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1: It's 84 degrees.
3: Welcome again to A Short Stop with A Short Stop. Today we're going to talk a little bit about umpires.

coming up through the minor leagues, you get to know some of the umpires. Some of them I was able to come all the way through the minor leagues with and come up to the big leagues with. There was one by the name of Joe West, and he is retiring this year. This will be the first year that he's not umpiring for the past 30-some years. But Joe was a great umpire, and he gave you his best, no matter whether you were in Philadelphia, New York, San Francisco, what city you were in. He gave you the same call every single time, and you knew that. But Joe had a reputation. He was a fiery type of an umpire, but he's also fiery in his life. One time, I can't remember whether it was in New York or Philadelphia or where, but there was a lady that was getting mugged, and this was not during the game. This was outside the ballpark downtown, and he saw it, and he went and tackled the guy, and they ended up arresting him, but he saved that lady from getting mugged and getting her purse stolen and everything else. But that was just the kind of guy he was. If he saw something was wrong, he was going to try to make it right. And then there was another guy by the name of Doug Harvey. Doug has passed away, but he was a great umpire too. But one time he was behind the plate, and I was arguing with him. I said, Doug, that's not a strike. And he looked at me. He said, Johnny, he said, the 98 stitch on that ball caught the black on the very back of the corner, and that's why I called it a strike. I said, Doug, you are lying to me. He said, no, I'm not. He said, that's a

daughter was born. We had just flown back that night from Hawaii. We were playing the San Diego Padres AAA team, which that's where they were at. And we land, and the sun was coming up, and I needed to go home and try to get some sleep because we had a game that night. But about the time I fell asleep, my wife came and nudged me on the shoulder, and she said, "It's time." I said, "Okay." So we went to the hospital, and that was the birth of my first child, Brandy. And I was up. I mean, I was excited. I was just glorified that I had a child that had come into the world. But I go to the ballpark that night, and I mean, I can't even see. There's a guy out there from the Texas Rangers. We were playing them. He was throwing 100 miles an hour. In my first at bat, I walked up to the plate, and that first pitch came in there. I said, "Oh, no." I said, I looked back. Eric happened to be the umpire behind the plate. I said, "Eric, throw me out of the game." He said, "What?" I said, "Throw me out of the game." He said, "You got to give me something." I said, "Okay, well, hold on just a second." And he threw me another pitch. I didn't see it either. Behind the backstop, it was about 40 feet high. I threw my bat probably 39 feet high. He said, "Okay, you're out of here." I said, "Thank you very much." Yeah, but that's the only time that I ever did that. But Eric was the type of guy that I used to, if he was out there umpiring second base, we'd talk about the weather, we'd talk about politics, we'd talk about religion. He was just the type of guy that you enjoyed being around. But we have another umpire that I want to talk about today, and it's God. And he's the great umpire. He never, ever misses a call. God is omnipotent, which means that he's all-powerful. In Psalms chapter 89 and verse 8, we see that. God is omniscient. He literally knows everything. And you can see that in Romans chapter 8 and verse 27. God is omnipresent, which means he exists everywhere. And you can see that in Acts chapter 17, verse 27, and Psalms chapter 139, verses 7 through 10. And he is just the most awesome umpire that the human race could possibly have. I want to read Job chapter 38 to you. I want to read the whole chapter. But after I read that chapter and this lesson is done, I want you to get your Bible out and read chapters 39, 40, and 41, and 42 yourself, and see what kind of an awesome umpire that we've got. Job is having a conversation with God, and God finally gets a little bit fed up with Job. And then in verse 1 of chapter 38, "Then the Lord answered Job out of a whirlwind and said, 'Who is this that darkens counsel by words without knowledge? Now gird up your loins like a man, and I will ask you to instruct me.'" So God's telling Job to instruct him. And he asked, he said, "Where were you when I laid the foundations of the earth?" He said, "Tell me if you have understanding. Who set the measurements, since you know, or who stretched out the line? On what were its bases sunk, or who laid the cornerstones? When the morning stars sang together, and all the sons of God shouted with joy? Or who enclosed the seas with doors? When bursting forth, it went out from the womb. When I made the clouds its garments, and thick darkness its swaddling band, and I placed boundaries on it, and set a boat with doors, and I said, 'Thus far you have come, but no farther, and here shall your proud waves stop.' Have you ever in your life commanded the morning, and cause the dawn to know its place, that it might take hold at the ends of the earth, and the wicked be shaken out of it? It is changed like clay under the sea, and they have stand forth like a garment. From the wicked their light is withheld, and the uplifted arm is broken. Have you entered into the springs of the sea, or walked in its recesses of its depth? Have the gates of death been revealed to you? Or have you seen the gates of the deep darkness? Have you understand the expanses of the earth? Tell me if you know this.

0: And where is the way to the dwelling of light and darkness? Where is its place? That you may take it to its territory, and that you may discern the paths to its home. You know, for you were born then, and the number of your days is great. Have you entered the storehouses of the snow, or have you seen the storehouses of hail, which I have reserved for the time of distress, for the day of war and battle? Where is the way that the light is divided, or that the east wind scattereth on the earth? Who has cleft the channel for the flood, or a way for the thunderbolt, to bring rain on the land without people, or a desert without a man in it, to satisfy the waste and desolate land, or to make the seeds of grass to sprout? Hath the rain have a father? Or who has begotten the drops of dew? From whose womb has come the ice and the frost of heaven? Who hath given its birth? Water becomes hard like stone, and the surface of the deep is imprisoned. Now, God is just pounding Job here with a bunch of questions, and Job can't answer them, and we really can't either. But we have a God that doesn't miss a call. And let me give you three things to think about. I want you to think about the human heart. It is an instrument. It is a pump. And it pumps over millions and millions of times in one's lifetime. If we live to be 75 or 80 years old, it has pumped millions of times. And there has been no human being to ever duplicate this kind of a pump in any way, form, or fashion. And then we have our nervous system, which tells us our eyes see things, we touch things, we feel things. And nobody has ever been able to duplicate a nervous system the way that God has. And then lastly, but leastly, is our brain. There's no computer, there's no thing that has ever been invented that can duplicate the brain. And we as human beings probably only use 10% of our brain. And it has more things in it that we can still store information that a computer cannot. And it can't be duplicated. But who was the one that created this? And it was God. And if we look in John chapter 12 and verse 48, we're going to be judged. And it tells us what we're going to be judged with. And it's with the words that Jesus Christ has spoken. And God is going to be that judge. And He's not going to miss a call. He's going to call balls and strikes. He's going to call foul balls and fair balls. He's going to look at the rule book, at the words that Jesus spoke, and He's going to make a call for you and me. But there's a thing out there that tells us that there's a wide road. And it says that there's going to be many that go upon it. And then it says there's a narrow road, and only few there be that's going to find it. Which road are you on? Because if you're on that wide road, God is going to judge you. If you're on that narrow road, God is going to judge you. But the words that we want to hear is, "Welcome, thou good and faithful servant. I'm going to give you a crown of life. You're going to be in heaven with me forever." And that's what we want. But God is going to make the right call. Now, if you are not a Christian, I implore that you obey that gospel plan of salvation. If you have any questions ever on any of these podcasts that we do, please message me and ask me, and I will do my best to answer them as compassionately and as lovingly as I possibly can. And if you can show me where I'm doing something wrong, please tell me, because I want to know. I want to change. But I want to try to get each and every person that watches these podcasts to heaven. And we here at the Paintsville Church of Christ would love to have you to come here and sit and worship with us. Come and be my partner. Sit by me. Come and listen to Zach Collins preach. Let's worship together, but most importantly, let's go to heaven together. Thank you again for being with a shortstop with a shortstop.
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1: It's 84 degrees.

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1: I'm standing here in this giant stadium. What a place to be. This is where football players play every week. You know, in order to get there, they have to go through many trials and many tests, such as the combines. And if they pass those tests, they get to be here in front of all these fans. But the child of God, friends, gets to be in a better place. And on this program, we're going to be talking about trials, tests, and temptations. Join us back in the studio in 30 seconds.

0: Let not your heart be troubled. You believe in God, believe also in me. In my Father's house are many mansions. If it were not so, I would have told you. I go to prepare a place for you. And if I go and prepare a place for you, I will come again and receive you unto myself, that where I am, there you may be also. John chapter 14, verses 1 through 4. I can't wait until heaven is our home. And just like those athletes who prepare and go through those trials and tests in a combine so that they might be in that great arena and play in front of thousands upon thousands of viewers, it is worth it. I suggest to you today that, friends, as Christians, we go through trials and we go through tests. And in order to go through those things, we need to understand that hopefully, and if we do those things, that heaven will be our home. But I want you to grab a Bible, and I want you to join me just for a moment in the book of James. James chapter 1. I want to look at some of these trials, tests, and temptations with you. In verses 1 through 4, we see that there is a right reaction to temptation. The Bible there says, James, a servant of God and of the Lord Jesus Christ, to the 12 tribes which are scattered abroad, greeting, or hello. My brethren, count it a joy, a privilege, an honor. Count it a joy when you fall into different types of temptations, or parasmos, trials, tests, and temptations. Knowing this, that the trying of your faith worketh patience, or hupomenes, or steadfastness. But let patience have her perfect work. Let patience, in other words, finish its course. That why? That ye may complete. You may be pure, entire, and in need of nothing. Friends, if we want to stand not in a stadium and play for thousands of people, but if we want heaven as our home, realize that as children of God, we often go through trials, tests, and temptations. And our reaction to these things can be very negative if we allow them to be that. But let me just suggest this. Look at trials and tests as opportunities to grow and mature as a child of God. And hopefully when you do that, your life becomes more pure. It is tried, just like that gold that is melted down to get out all the impurities. So these trials and tests melt down your life so that you might be pure in the sight of God. I want to look at several more scriptures here from James chapter 1 with you. I want to look at verses 18 through 25. Friends, there is a real antidote for these trials and these tests. In verses 18 through 25, the Bible there says, of his own will begot he us with the word of truth, that we should be a kind of first fruits of his creatures. Wherefore, my beloved brethren, let every man be swift to hear, slow to speak, slow to wrath. There's God's traffic signs there. He then says, wherefore, lay apart all filthiness and superfluity of naughtiness, and receive with meekness the engrafted or the implanted word, which is able to save your souls. But be ye doers of the word, and not hearers only, ye deceiving your own selves. For if any be a hearer of the word, and not a doer, he is like unto a man beholding his natural face in a glass or in a mirror. For he beholds himself and goes his way, and straightway he forgets what manner of man he was. But whoso looks into the perfect law of liberty and continues therein, he being not a forgetful hearer, but what? A doer of the work, and this man shall be blessed in his deed. What is the real antidote for these trials and these tests, and even temptations? When we struggle and when we are getting brought down by the weight of these tests and these trials and these temptations, friends, look to the perfect law of liberty and be a doer of good works. And hopefully one day, no, we may not stand in a great stadium in front of thousands of viewers, but hopefully one day we can live in that mansion, those many rooms that Christ prepared for those that love Him and that do His Word. I want to encourage you to lean upon God in those trials, those tests, those temptations, And hopefully you can be stronger and purer and live in that mansion one day. I'm so glad you joined us on God's Athlete. I hope you join us in the future on other programs. In the meantime, fight the good fight of faith.
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3: Today on Simply Scripture, we're continuing our study in Colossians chapter 1. Open up your Bibles, turn there, and join us as we study God's Word together. Hello, and welcome back to Simply Scripture. Glad to have you with us, and we're in Colossians chapter 1. And gentlemen, welcome back. Enjoy having you with us.
4: Thank you. Glad to be here.
3: Oh, always a pleasure to sit down and study God's Word together, especially with you two. It's been a very rewarding study for me. And I hope and pray that it's been a rewarding study for our audience as well. We left off in Colossians chapter 1. We're going to begin reading verse 24 and continue our study from verse 26, where Paul writes by inspiration, "I now rejoice in my sufferings for you and fill up in my flesh what is lacking in the afflictions of Christ for the sake of his body, which is the church, of which I became a minister according to the stewardship from God, which was given to me for you, to fulfill the word of God, the mystery which has been hidden from ages and from generations, but now has been revealed to his saints." Gentlemen, as we get to verse 26 here, the mystery. What is this mystery that's being discussed here? That's a pretty strange word to read in the Bible, is it not?
5: And it, you know, it's interesting when you consider, you know, outside of Scripture, the mystery will continue to be a mystery. but the idea that, you know, we have a mystery in Scripture, I think the Greek term is mysterion, that which man could not know until God revealed it unto him. So I don't think Paul here is indicating something that man cannot know, but obviously he's dealing with something that man did not know until God revealed it to him. And so in other places throughout Scripture, 1 Corinthians, 2 Corinthians, but I believe the greatest explanation comes from another text, parallel account in Ephesians chapter 3. When Paul talks about in Ephesians 3:9, you know, and to make all men see, you know, what is the fellowship of the mystery, which from the beginning of the world have been hid in God who created all things through Jesus Christ. And in that context, in Ephesians chapter 3, Paul shows us that the mystery was that God will reconcile both Jew and Gentile in one body by the cross, by the gospel, something that neither Jew or Gentile could have known in and of themselves. So.
6: Mm-hmm. Yeah, he explains that here in Colossians 1:27 when he said that the riches of the glory of the mystery would come to the Gentiles.
5: Right.
6: What it is the Jews and the Gentiles are being brought together in one body.
5: Right.
6: And it is so amazing to me that God knew this from the foundation of the world, that he would bring the church on the scene and that Jews and Gentiles would be joined together as one. In Ephesians 3, the passage he mentioned a moment ago, you'll read also here in verse 3, it says, that God by revelation made known to me the mystery, and whereby when you read, you may understand my knowledge in the mystery of Christ, which in other ages was not made known to the sons of men, but is now revealed unto us. In verse 6, he said that the Gentiles should be fellow heirs.
5: Right.
6: So it's just a wonderful thought to know that God knew all of this before the foundation of the world.
5: And then you even think about, I guess, the enmity, the hostility that existed between both sides. You know, with Jews over here having their monotheistic beliefs, and then the Gentiles over here having all of their different gods and different ideas about religion. And then God says, you know, you can be one. Based upon, you know, the belief of the gospel. I liken it to, you know, the fighting between the Hatfields and the McCoys. You think about, you know, that just years and years of warring, dislike, just hatred toward one another. And then in Christ, they can fellowship, they can work together, they can worship God together. And so Jews and Gentiles, in the Old Testament, you often hear the Hebrews consider Gentiles uncircumcised. You know, like a term of, it was a derogatory term, you know, these uncircumcised Philistines. And so, but now in Christ Jesus, those uncircumcised and the circumcised can be one in Christ Jesus.
4: So from the time of the law of Moses, the Jews and the Gentiles had kind of separated by God on a religious, from a religious perspective, kind of had two parallel systems going on throughout that time. And as you mentioned, you know, many of the Gentiles fell away into idolatry and polytheism. And the Jews, you know, we have pretty good historical record how they often fell away from what God wanted them to do. In Romans chapters 1, 2, and 3, you know, the Gentiles, they messed up. The Jews, they messed up. Chapter 3, everybody messed up. Right. Let's get all this back on track and bring everybody into that one church. And we see this, that mystery that, okay, God was working through this plan all along. And I appreciate the point that, yes, this is not something that's still mysterious. Yep. It's something that has been revealed, and we can see it clearly.
5: And you know, that also lends credibility to the fact these men were inspired. Because if man could not know it, how is Paul writing about it now? And how could the Colossians know about it, you know, if it was so mysterious that man couldn't know anything about God's revelation? But now Paul is actually unfolding the mystery. You know, he's kind of taking the blinders off, and he's kind of letting the church know this is what God had in mind all along. You know, man did not know that. And what is interesting, you think about how God worked it out. Mm-hmm. You know, through providence, through miracles, through just miraculous activity throughout the Old Testament, all to bring that to fruition. And then now when you see the cross and you see the church, the manifold wisdom of God is on display, and man cannot deny it, you know. So I think it's very interesting that when you can see how God brought Jew and Gentile together, only God could do that.
4: Yeah, and it's not like that's something that was, there was no hint of at all in the Old Testament, because looking with 20/20 hindsight, we can see some passages. Mm-hmm. Isaiah 2 is one that now that we know what God was working, that makes a whole lot more sense. Right. Jeremiah 31 and other passages. Okay, yeah, we can see this is what he was planning all along, but it wasn't clearly laid out. But now we looking in hindsight, we can see it very clearly.
6: Yeah, it's interesting to me that in Genesis chapter 12, God made a promise to Abraham that in him all nations would be blessed. And then what you have is like the law of Moses came on the scene. It was added because of transgressions, Galatians chapter 3, until the seed should come. Mm-hmm. So you have this promise in Genesis 12 that all nations would be blessed, and then you have the law that was added to the Jewish race, if you will, and then it's like the promise bypassed that and went straight to the cross.
5: Right.
6: You see, the promise wasn't fulfilled in the law of Moses.
4: Mm-hmm.
6: It was fulfilled in Jesus. So I love the fact that God breaks down all barriers in Christ.
5: Right.
6: You know, and all Christians everywhere should be one just like God intended for them to be.
4: Absolutely.
5: And you know, you think about, I guess, the unifying power of the cross and the gospel. You know, you think about, you know, there are times where we can all get together. For example, food can bring us together. You know, we can have a meal together.
4: Sounds good to me.
5: Yeah. You know, we're about to have the Memphis in May.
6: When do we start?
5: Memphis in May, you know, a couple of weeks from now. And so a lot of people, a lot of different diverse ethnic groups will come together. Sports brings us together.
4: Mm-hmm.
5: Movies, entertainment brings us together. But nothing can unite us like the mystery of the gospel of Jesus Christ. And that's what we have in the gospel and in this mystery in the church, that Jew and Gentile would be one, not different, not segregated, separated, distinct, but one in Christ Jesus. So I think it's a testament to the power of God in the gospel. So.
4: And you know, in our culture today, not that we want to get off onto political and cultural issues, but that division of people, trying to separate people and take away that unity.
5: Right.
4: When it comes to restoring that and us being one in Christ, the church needs to be at the forefront of bringing people together. And that's really foundational to the purpose of the church.
5: Right. Then you start thinking about the first Adam and the last Adam. You know, Acts chapter 17, when Paul was in Athens, Paul said God had made a one blood all the nation of men for to dwell upon the face of the earth. That's in the first Adam.
4: Mm-hmm.
5: The last Adam, the second Adam, Jesus Christ, he has brought us together in a religious standpoint, uniting us together in our relationship with God. And so, you know, it's interesting that the world is trying to keep us divided, keep us separated. But Jesus Christ, all the work that he accomplishes, atonement and everything down on the cross, is trying to bring us back together in his body, the church. So,
4: yeah. And Josh, you got into a little bit into verse 27 there. To them, being the Gentiles, God willed to make known what are the riches of the glory of this mystery among the Gentiles, which is Christ in you, the hope of glory. That clear identification of the mystery.
3: Mm-hmm.
4: That really just kind of feeds off what we read there in verse 26.
6: You know, all three of us here are Gentiles, and most likely many people viewing are also Gentiles. So where would we be without this? You know, we ought to be really thankful that God had a plan for the Gentiles too.
4: Mm-hmm.
6: You know, sometimes we can read the Old Testament and think, oh, well, you know, he's showing a little bit of favoritism toward the Israelites. Well, they're the ones who had to bring Jesus Christ on the scene,
5: right,
6: is really the only reason. But we need to be thankful, and it's almost the same idea as mentioned in Ephesians chapter 2. He said, wherefore, remember that ye being in times past Gentiles in the flesh, you know, you were without hope, without God in the world, and so mm-hmm. on and so forth. Right. So we need to remember that as Gentiles, that God made the mystery known so that we could be saved.
4: I find it kind of interesting getting back into grammar class. We do that every once in a while.
5: Yeah.
4: Here in verse 27, Christ in you, that you is second person.
5: Mm-hmm.
4: You know, in the South, we'd say y'all. In the North, you guys. But Paul is not including himself and those with him at this time of writing mm-hmm. in that, you know, focusing on, hey, Gentiles, you're a part of this. The church at Colossae is mainly composed of Gentiles. And hey, you all are just as much a part of this.
6: Yeah.
4: And I find it kind of, though it's true that everybody comes together in the one church, mm-hmm. Paul's focusing by inspiration here on you all, you Gentiles, you're very much a part of this.
5: Yeah.
4: And that inclusion that applies to all three of us, so thankful for that.
5: Yeah. You know, then you begin to think about, you know, scenarios in Scripture where it was evident, it was clear, Acts chapter 10 with Cornelius and what God did to show those Jews, Peter and those men who went down to Cornelius' household, you know, that they are accepted now. And then Peter had to go back to defend that in Acts chapter 11 and Acts chapter 15. But God made it abundantly clear in Acts chapter 10 that he was accepting Gentiles on the same basis of their obedience to the gospel as the Jews did at the beginning on the day of Pentecost.
4: Mm-hmm. Moving on, verse 28. Him we preach, speaking of Christ, mm-hmm. warning every man, teaching every man in all wisdom, that we may present every man perfect in Christ Jesus.
6: Yeah, the focus, of course, is on every man.
4: Yeah.
6: You know, he mentioned it multiple times that Jews and Gentiles are held accountable on the same plane from now on.
5: Right. Mm-hmm.
6: From the time that Jesus died and established the new law, Jews and Gentiles both are accountable to that same law. But I love it that he said, present every man perfect. This idea is mentioned over and over right. multiple times in this book, to be perfect or complete in Christ. And that's the only place that a man can be complete is in Christ.
4: And that perfection is not, I will never commit a sin again in the rest of my life.
5: Mm-hmm.
4: That what is this perfect meaning, this completion? Can you develop that thought a little bit for us?
6: Sure, yeah. It would have the idea of more of a completeness, but it is the word teleos. And you can see the meaning here if you look this up. It has the idea of coming to a full age.
5: Right.
6: Or to be a full-grown man, and then another translation, of course, is perfect or complete. It's kind of like guy who said a man is not complete until he's married and then he's finished. Well, you know, he can't be complete until he's in Christ, is what he's saying. So I love the idea of the wording that he uses there.
5: And even in chapter 2, verse 10, and ye are complete mm-hmm. in him, you know, which is the head of all principality and power. So once again, the idea that, you know, once you have received Christ, heard of Christ, you've received him, now you're in him, and now you got to continue to grow, to continue to mature, to develop, so that you can be perfect or mature. The word really has the idea of being growing to a point of maturation. But the idea, every man, that verse, every man, warning every man, teaching every man, that we may present every man perfect in Christ Jesus. So once again, it's still going back to the idea that Gentiles, you know, you are part of this, because every man would be inclusive of Jews and Gentiles.
7: Mm-hmm. So. Same thought that Jesus was getting to go out into all the world and preach the gospel to every creature.
6: Yeah.
7: That complete inclusivity of the gospel message. Absolutely. And no, here in verse 28, there's two different verbs, verb forms here, warning every man and teaching every man. In our society, that warning, people don't like that. That's that negative preaching that we're talking about here, isn't it?
5: Yeah.
6: You know, I think of Ezekiel 18 when God said to Ezekiel, when I speak to warn the wicked man of his wicked way, and you fail not to give him that warning, God said to him, his blood will I require at your hand.
5: Right.
6: And I think Ezekiel understood the seriousness of, you know, warning people, telling them, now we have to preach the truth in love. You know, we don't want to rule with an iron fist or anything, but hey, this society today needs a big warning. Wouldn't you agree?
7: Oh, without a doubt. Just the other day, there was a celebrity who passed away, and one of my daughters was listening to a song that he'd been involved with, and there was a line in there, I didn't know I was lost. And that really hit her.
5: Wow.
7: You know, this warning. You know, if somebody, you know, and it's not anybody that she had personal contact with, but those we do, mm-hmm. you know, when they get to the judgment bar and they say, I didn't know I was lost.
5: Right.
7: That's on us.
6: Yeah.
7: If we didn't warn, if we didn't do that, or, you know, somebody who
5: failed to heed
7: the warning, it's on them, but you know, even somebody in the church,
5: right?
7: If as preachers we don't warn people about the sin that's out there, mm-hmm. and you know, talking about that's not the popular lessons that we preach.
5: No.
7: People don't like to hear that because temptation, if it wasn't fun, it wouldn't be tempting.
5: Right.
7: So here's preachers saying, hey, here's something that, boy, that looks fun, but no, you can't do that.
5: Right.
7: Those are difficult sermons to preach.
5: And you think about, it's warnings around us every day. You know, if you just, you know, pay attention, you zoom in on some of the important things, like even just subtle areas, like sometimes when you go to pump your gas, there are warnings on the gas pump. You know, if you're talking on your phone, you know, while you're pumping gas, you know, you could cause a static fire. You know, sometimes when you're in a hotel or going in a building, they tell you in the case of a fire, don't take the elevator, you know, take the stairs. That's a warning. But so many times people don't even pay attention to the warning signs or don't even read them because they feel like they already know it, they got it. They don't have to listen to the warnings. But warnings are there to ensure our safety and our welfare. But also another thing that comes to mind is the idea that if Paul is saying in Colossians 1:28, whom we preach warning every man, even Christians, why would you need to warn Christians if it's impossible for them to lose their salvation?
7: Mm.
5: You know,
7: point.
5: You know, why would Christians need to be warned if once saved is always saved is true? But no, they have to be warned because you could lose your salvation. So once again, the idea of the importance of warning.
7: Mm-hmm. You know. Warning and teaching. So we've got the kind of the negative aspect. This idea of teaching
5: mm-hmm.
7: puts a different emphasis, different focus here.
5: Yeah.
7: And you know, as we go through books like Colossians, and we see more clearly who Christ is, you know, that's teaching.
5: Yes.
7: Just understanding
4: the nature of his being. And when we really grasp that, you know, because he is King of Kings, he is Lord of Lords, he is the Creator, and all these things that we're going through here in the book, when we elevate him, suddenly that's motivation for me. That teaching motivates me. Right. If he said to do something,
5: I ought to do it.
4: I ought to do it. Yeah. That motivates me to want to serve him, to want to obey him, to want to learn more of these things,
5: right,
4: so I can be warning myself as well as warning others.
5: Mm-hmm.
4: So there's the two sides of that help us a whole bunch, and the teaching really does give the positive aspects,
5: mm-hmm,
4: that we have.
5: Well, and the teaching probably would kind of, I guess, you know, elaborate on this idea of presenting every man perfect. You know, if you're trying to reach a point of completion or maturity, you need to be taught how to do so. You know, it's just not going to happen, you know, arbitrarily or randomly. You know, you have to be taught. And so once again, Paul didn't just say warning every man, that's it. He says teaching as well. So we have to be taught the will of God in order to know the will of God so that we can put it into practice. Because other than that, you know, we will continue to live and behave in such a way as to negate or to forego the importance of the warning. So we have to be taught the importance of God's will. So,
6: you know, Jesus mentioned one time about the laborers in the vineyard, mm-hmm, and he said, to pray ye therefore the Lord of the harvest that he will send forth the laborers. Mm-hmm. I always am amazed by that Jesus did not say pray for the hearers, but he said pray for those who will go and teach the laborers in the vineyard. You know, teaching is the way that God draws people. In mm-hmm fact, I remember Jesus said in John chapter 6 that he specifically said that every man therefore that hath heard and hath learned of the Father cometh unto me. I believe that's John chapter 6 in verse 45. So that's how God draws people. And without us, the laborers in the vineyard going forth to teach, God cannot draw them. So that really places a huge responsibility on those who are going out to teach the gospel.
4: Absolutely, absolutely. And Paul here in verse 29 kind of brings us back to that. To this end, for this very purpose, mm-hmm, as you so beautifully introduced, I also labor, striving according to his working, which works in me mightily. So this is the whole point. Why is Paul doing what he's doing?
5: Right.
4: You know, based on what we just talked about, the warning, the teaching, the perfecting mankind, that's what Paul's working toward. He's laboring toward. Is that goal of evangelizing the world, is that too big for us to possibly do?
5: I don't think it was a big problem even in Paul's day. And you know, you start thinking about, I guess, ways or modes of being evangelistic. Paul had horseback, camelback, ship access, and had companions in the gospel. But we have so many avenues. You think about this avenue right here, GBN. You think about maybe a house-to-house, heart-to-heart, door knocking. We have so many avenues of being evangelistic and getting the gospel out. And that's something Paul mentions in verse 23, you know, which ye have heard and which was preached to every creature which was under heaven.
4: Mm-hmm.
5: Paul made sure that he labored so that people everywhere could hear the gospel. Romans 15:20, you know, yea, so have I strived to preach the gospel now where Christ was named. So Paul wanted to make sure he took the gospel, I mean, in remote areas, to the barbarians, to the Scythians, to, I mean, just places where the gospel had never been. And so Paul didn't think it was a big task to attempt, you know, to reach the world with the gospel. And I think we have so many avenues that really we can rule out any excuses as far as being evangelistic, because we have so many tools at our disposal. Well,
6: it makes it a big task when we say we can't do it.
5: Right.
6: Mm-hmm. You know, God expected us to do it. He said, go ye into all the world and preach the gospel to every creature.
5: Mm-hmm.
6: So God knows we can do it.
5: Mm-hmm.
6: The problem comes when we believe that we can't. And I think about, you know, a guy who said, my method of doing it is a whole lot better than your method of not doing it. So, you know, we should at least give it a shot.
5: Right.
6: You know, because we're going to have to stand before God for that.
4: Mm-hmm. Absolutely. Same way you eat an elephant.
6: Yeah.
4: One bite at a time.
5: That's right. And it's not you know, I think sometimes even in the church we have this idea that, you know, it can't be done. If we do it, we got to do it as a collective effort. You know, everybody got to come together on a particular day. Acts 8, 1 through 4 shows us they went and preached the word of God wherever they went. So, you know, it's like at your job, in your neighborhood, while you're on vacation, you know. And so it's the idea that, you know, wherever you find yourself in life, I mean, you know, you be evangelistic, you present the gospel. And so, you know, it's a very easy task. If Jesus and 12 men could change, you know, Jerusalem and all of Palestine, I think, you know, when you have a body of believers, you know, up to 3 or 4 million, I think we can kind of put a dent in the terms of, you know, where people stand in relationship to God. So we have so many tools that, you know, we're without excuse.
7: And I like the point you made about working. You know, we don't have to have, okay, let's get together, we need to have a meeting about this.
5: Right.
7: That's not the way the Lord's church is organized. That, okay, the three of us happen to have the opportunity to reach out and teach the book of Colossians in this way. So, you know, we have fellowship in this work. We're working together. You know, the congregations that we work with are all working as a part of this to get this message out. And there's an opportunity. We take advantage of the opportunity. Didn't require a big meeting, didn't require a committee, didn't require, you know, coffee and donuts to discuss. Let's just roll up our sleeves and get to it.
5: Yeah.
7: Yeah. And so oftentimes, that's the way it works. Just roll up your sleeves and get to it.
5: Josh, I know you remember, you know, in school we used to do the campaigns.
6: Yeah.
5: And I think you and I, we did a campaign in Arkansas. Mm. And what was interesting, I don't know if you remember this, but we were door knocking right behind Jehovah's Witnesses.
6: I don't remember that.
5: Yeah, we came right behind a group of Jehovah's Witnesses. But the point is this now, if false religions and man-made institutions can see the need to go out with error, and we have the truth of the gospel, and we have, you know, the power of the gospel with us, we should not let the world take error out into the world. And allow people to continue to be lost when we have the knowledge of the truth of the gospel, when we have a very, you know, it's very easy when you consider, you know, he's not requiring that you go out here and conquer the world. Just go out here and be evangelistic and tell people the same thing you did to be saved, that they can do it in order to be saved as well. So, you know.
6: Yeah. There's another key point I learned in the New Testament is that Christians have a responsibility to teach people. You know, mm-hmm. Too many times New Testament Christians get the idea, well, I can just live a good life and then people will learn from the way that I live. Well, maybe so, but not really. Jesus said, go and preach to them. So we have to literally, like you said, roll up our sleeves and teach the gospel.
7: And if we want to put the world on its ear like they did in the first century, we got to roll up our sleeves, like Paul talks about here in verse 29 in the first century. That it's labor. It's that toil. It's that rolling up your sleeves and getting to it. And here at the end of the verse, according to his working, which he works in me mightily.
5: Yeah.
7: Is that something just in the New Testament area that we have this mighty working, or is God working something mighty today?
5: God is working something mighty today because you think about what he's saying. How's God working? He's working through the preaching of his word. You know, Isaiah 55, 8 and 9, God says, when you go and preach my word, it's not going to come back to me void. And so when we go and take God's word, God is working through that word, that seed, to allow people to be saved, to come to a better knowledge of him. So God's still working today, not in a miraculous aspect, but he's still working mightily through the power of the word that's being preached. So,
6: yeah, the word mightily there is the same word in Romans chapter 1 in verse 16 when he said the gospel is God's power mm-hmm. unto salvation. The word dunamis, which to me is still the way that God is working. The more that people go out and show people God's saving power in the gospel, the more mighty the work will be.
7: So we don't need to have miracles. We don't need to have all those miraculous tools of the first century for God to still work mightily today. So coming back to where kind of we started our discussion in verse 29, the church today, you know, people just go, oh, we can't do that.
5: Mm-hmm.
7: Well, when we've looked at this whole idea here, is that really an indictment of the gospel?
6: Yeah, it really is. It says it's not sufficient enough to do what it did in the first century. And, you know, the gospel is still God's power. And as long as we believe that it is, you know, we go and show people. Just like you said, we've got so many avenues. Right. I mean, just think of the invention of the airplane, what it has done for our generation. Right. I mean, we don't have any excuse now.
5: Or you think about, you know, the advent of the internet. Mm-hmm. I mean, you can actually type in a couple of words, pull up GBN, pull up a sermon, a gospel sermon, and sit there and listen to it. And I know you're probably going to test Mark. You go to remote places, remote countries, they don't have as many of the tools and technological advances that we have. Man, they are so, you know, they are so just enamored with, man, they have all of this. And you know, and we begin to make excuses with all of the technology that we have in other countries. They embrace just the simplistic things that we enjoy. So when you go to a place like Africa or go to some remote country that does not have a television, and they can sit in front of a television for 20 or 30 minutes and find out the plan of salvation, man, people, they just are amazed at that. So
8: yeah, and I, one thing I've been amazed in traveling overseas is how much is actually out there.
5: Yeah.
8: You know, with the cell phones and the devices and things that people have connected, mm-hmm. that they can watch and they can learn and they can grow. And the thing I consistently hear is we want more. We want content. We want more teaching. We want more available. And, you know, right now GBN's just in English, you know, but what other languages are out there? Where can we grow and provide that material yeah. to get that word out? And, you know, when you realize the demand is great, but as you mentioned, the laborers are few. You know, as much content as we can get out there, people will consume and be thankful for. It's a matter of getting it out there and letting people know it's there.
5: And that's when you begin to appreciate the work of missionaries and their families who go to places and labor for years at a time and, you know, set up schools and their wives teach the women's classes and teach children in the villages. So you begin to appreciate the work of a missionary because he's in a foreign place, away from home, away from all of those things that are familiar to him, preaching the gospel mm-hmm. to people that, you know, he doesn't even know. And so you begin to appreciate Paul's work, you know, in being evangelistic. So,
8: yeah. And so oftentimes when we think about missionaries and supportive missionaries, mm-hmm. Too many people's minds are just the dollar signs. Yeah. You know, we just need to provide for them financially. But there's so much more that missionary needs. You know, he's there by, you know, that family's there outside their native culture, right. working with people. They typically don't have the resources. You know, we want to get together and have lunch and have some time of encouragement and you help me and I hopefully help you. We could do that so easily here. Yeah. Yeah. And we take that for granted, but that missionary doesn't necessarily have that. Who's going to be there for him? Who's there to encourage him? Who's there to help him to do what it is he's doing?
5: Right.
8: You know, it's more than just a pocketbook.
6: Yeah. That's true.
8: Mm. Chapter 2.
5: Oh, yeah. It's a good one.
8: Moving right along. The how. Verse 1. For I want you to know what a great conflict I have for you and those in Laodicea, and for as many as have not seen my face in the flesh. So what's this conflict here that Paul's talking about?
6: It's the same word. We get the English word agony, and he literally is describing the way that he feels for them.
5: Right.
6: You know, I want so bad for you to understand the mystery of God and to stay true to the gospel teachings. Don't be led away with the teachings of the Gnosticism. You know, he mentions that they
9: it's
6: not
9: 1 o'clock.
6: Beguiled.
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12: In Mark chapter 3, verse 14, we read, "Then he appointed 12, that they might be with him and that he might send them out to preach." Jesus is going to send out the 12, as we'll know them, apostles, to preach. And yet, the thing that's interesting here is this is early in his ministry, and they don't know everything. Matter of fact, when we get to John chapter 16, verse 13, we're going to find out that Jesus is going to send the Holy Spirit after he leaves this earth to guide them into all truth. My point here is this. You don't have to know everything to preach the truth. You don't have to know everything to preach what is right. Go out and teach the lost the gospel. Tell them what is right, even though you may not know the answer to every question.
11: For more from the Collierville Church of Christ, visit colliervillecoc.org.
13: 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I'm Aaron. This is Tucker. This is Scott. And this is the final episode, episode 10 of the Campfire Stories Special Edition Podcast. Each one of our episodes has sort of followed, paralleled the shorter, you know, 3, 4, 5 minute video of the Campfire Stories. Mm-hmm. And so this one is on chapter 10, episode 10. And the title of that episode was, Are You Ready to Go Home? And so obviously the message of the video and what we're going to talk about now is, are you ready to go home to heaven? The parallel is heaven. So yeah. In the video, we're leaving the campsite. We're going home. It's sort of paralleled to leaving this earth and going to heaven. And the idea is, are you ready to go home? Were we ready to go home leaving our camping trip? We wanted to go back and see our families, but it was also, you know, good time hanging out with our friends. And now we're looking at, are we ready to go home to heaven? And that's kind of the goal of this whole podcast, The Authentic Christian, from last season one, episodes 1 through 27, the Campfire Stories, episode 1 through 10. Really everything we do is with the goal and intent that you would see Jesus Christ as the Messiah, as the one who can save you from your sins, obey him so that we can all go to heaven, so that one day we can go home. And so that's really what this episode 10 was about. What did you guys think about, what do you want to talk about with regards to episode 10? About being ready to go home. It's kind of really anything. We're kind of summing up the whole Campfire Stories, you know. I don't know. Scott's got something funny on his mind, obviously.
14: I mean, we talked a little bit about the behind the scene parts.
13: Okay, all right. I think so. I know where this is going.

0: Late at and night, we're tired. Yeah, been filming for like 30 hours. And so literally like a day and a half. And so I just thought it would be funny to introduce some humor. So I get to the very end of this story and I say, and guys, when we leave here right now, I just want you to remember one thing. And I said that the pronghorn antelope is the fastest animal in the Northern Hemisphere, right? It's a random fact. A pronghorn antelope is just an animal. It's an antelope out west.
1: Put that clip in there.
2: And yeah, we'll show you the clip right now.
0: Don't put that clip in there.
2: We might.
0: But the idea was, I was just trying to introduce some humor. And the humor was that just some random fact. I did a book report in like second, third grade on an animal. I picked the pronghorn antelope. It's the fastest animal in the Northern Hemisphere. The cheetah is faster. Anyway.
2: Well, the problem is you kept saying it over and over.
0: I think I said it once or twice, right?
2: Three or four times.
3: Yeah.
0: Because it's kind of hard to act like a really emotional scene when you're acting. So for me, at least, you know,
1: there were several takes of that particular scene.
0: I'm pretty sure you guys also kept bringing it up because you wouldn't let me stop. So anyway, yeah, so that is apparently the one thing Scott remembers from this episode is that, but the real message behind the humor, which is where I enjoy the story too. I know Sam and Hunter, every time I see there, he said literally Sam came up to visit, went to worship together and he was leaving. He was like, hey, remember. And I thought he was going to say, be there. He was like, pronghorn antelope.
2: See, but when you hear that, you'll know that means be in heaven.
0: Yeah, right. It means be in heaven. Yeah. So all of that is to say that we want this last episode to focus on, now that we've got that funny story out of the way, we want the episode to focus on being in heaven. Yeah. When we go home, when we're ready to go home, like make sure that when you leave this earth, you're going to the right place.
1: That's right.
2: Yeah.
0: That's right. Go ahead. You're going to say something.
2: Well, I was going to say it's the end of it, you know, figuratively, are you ready? You know, if you're a Christian, stay faithful. If you're not, like, are you ready? This is the 10th episode. You've seen these six guys throughout it and it, you know, it leads up with the be there story and then goes into the dusk of morning, you know, and Scott's voiceover leads us off and then it ends, you know,
0: it's
2: all these films put together of this experience. So hopefully when you walk away from all this, that it makes you think outside the box. It makes you think about these earthly little stories about being in a tent with this big heavenly meaning.
0: We've talked a lot about, for those of us, for those people watching who are Christians, we've talked about how the Bible says to live faithfully. There are some groups that teach that once you're a Christian, it's called once saved, always saved, that once you become a Christian, there's nothing you can ever do to fall away. And they take passages that, you know, it's John 10, 27 through 29, where Jesus said, my sheep hear my voice and they follow me. Well, and it says, I give them eternal life. No one can snatch them out of my hand. If you're following faithfully, which is what we're saying, then God can't take, no one can take salvation from you. But if you stop following Jesus, if you give up, if you don't finish the race, like Paul said, he's fought the fight, he's finished the race, right? Therefore, there is laid up for him a crown of righteousness, which God, the righteous judge, has laid for him, something like that. If you stay faithful and you fight and you finish that race, no one can take your salvation from you. But if you stop running, if you give up in the middle of the race, you can fall away. Or you can drift away. So if you're a Christian, we want to encourage you not to fall away. If you look at the book of Hebrews, the whole book of Hebrews is written to tell people what? Don't leave Christianity to go back to the law of Moses. They were being persecuted in the first century.
1: Yeah.
0: Keep going. Don't give up. And if you look through that book, there are different, you know, sayings. Hebrews 2:1 says, don't drift away.
1: Yeah.
0: When someone falls away from the faith, it's normally not just a once, just cut it off and they're gone. It's normally a drift, right? It's like you're in a boat and you pull up your anchor. What happens? I'm just a little bit further away and further away.
2: It happens when you're fishing if you don't set the anchor right.
0: That's right. Yeah. And so the next thing you know, you've drifted farther away, right? You have to work even harder to get back, and maybe you won't ever get back, right? Yeah. If you don't work hard enough. Hebrews 2:1, drift away. Hebrews 3:12, depart. Hebrews 4:1-2, come short. Hebrews 4:9-11, fall away. And Hebrews 6:6, fall away. Now, there's many other passages. But the point of that is, do whatever you have to do to stay faithful. And that's really the idea of be there. You know, I think in the episode, I'm not sure which ones I mentioned, but it basically, God has to be your number one goal. Be faithful in attendance. Don't slip. Don't drift. Mm-hmm. Don't fall away. And that means including your job, right? Mm-hmm. If your job is a stumbling block to you, get a new job, right? Mm-hmm. If

0: if someone in your family member is like giving you a hard time, it's keeping you from your faith. I'm trying to think of the right way to say this. That's probably not a good analogy. We're supposed to reach everybody with the gospel, right? But basically, if you put God as your number one, seek first the kingdom of righteousness, the kingdom of God and his righteousness, and you're seeking him first, everything else will fall into place, right?
1: Yeah.
0: There are going to be people in your life that don't help with that, but that doesn't mean necessarily you distance yourself from them as Mark, because you want to take the gospel to them too.
1: Yeah. Rob Whitaker, I'd asked for some advice one time. He's like, just be the Jesus that maybe that one person maybe could never see, you know?
0: Yeah.
1: Like you're talking about pulling yourself away from people. Like, I mean, maybe you have to sometimes. Maybe you have to dust your feet off.
0: Sure.
1: You know, go to the next town. But maybe you do have to just show love, you know, be the Jesus that they might not ever see if you do take yourself away out of it.
0: Yeah. That's true. But we talked about this. Paul said, imitate me as I imitate Christ. If we imitate what Christ would do in situations, they're going to see, hopefully, they're going to say, wow, that's different. I've never seen people respond that way. And maybe that will be the Jesus that they need to see in you, your example, imitating Christ. And maybe that will open them up to being, you know, open to hear more about it.
2: Yeah.
0: In your voiceover, Scott, I know that you're, you know, we kind of record some of these voiceovers. I can't remember who says what, but one of the things that a Christian needs to do is to grow, right? Go to Hebrews 5. I mentioned this earlier in some podcasts, but if you're watching this and you're a Christian, we want you to do whatever you can. And I mean, I'm same thing for me. I want to do these exact same things. It's not like, hey, I want you to do it and I'm not worried about it. But look at Hebrews chapter 5. This is what happens if you don't try to grow. You don't continue. Hebrews 5:12, for though by this time you ought to be teachers. This is Christians, right? They're saying, look, you've been a Christian for a while now. By now you should be teaching other people, right? You need someone to teach you again the first principles of the oracles of God. And you've come to need milk and not solid food. Like I may have said, I say this, I don't know. I can't remember if I've said it on the podcast or not. If you met like a 5-year-old, let's say you met a 20-year-old, let's say, okay, for lunch, I'm like, Scott, Tucker, what do you want for like, can I get deli meat for lunch? And you're like, no, I need a bottle. What would I think? I'd be like, something's wrong with you, buddy. You're a grown man. You're a grown man and you need a bottle, right? Mm-hmm. He's saying to these people, look, you should be a teacher by now. And yet you still want what, milk? No, you're not maturing the way you should. And he says that you've come to need milk and not spare food. For everyone that partakes of only milk is unskilled or inexperienced in the word of righteousness, for he is a babe, right? A babe's a new Christian, new convert. 1 Peter 2:2 said they should desire the pure milk of the word that they can grow, right? You grow from being a new convert into a mature Christian. Verse 14, but solid food belongs to those who are of full age or mature, those who by reason of use have their senses exercised to discern both good and evil. That word use means constant use or practice. So when you're a Christian, you need to use the things that you've been taught. If you are taught something and then you go out and use it repeatedly, what are you not going to do?
1: Probably not going to forget it.
0: Not going to forget it.
2: Yeah, practice.
0: Yeah, if you practice it, it's going to make perfect, right?
2: Yeah.
0: You're going to get better at it. What if someone teaches you something and you're like, that's cool, and you never talk about it, you never think about it, you never use it?
2: Yeah, you won't. Yeah. You won't retain it.
0: You forget about it.
2: Yeah.
0: So as a Christian, you need to make sure that, like, we need to make sure we're not doing that.
1: I know we've asked you, like, how do you remember all these things? And it's because, like, you know, you get so many emails about people asking you questions. And you said, it's because you answer them all the time. You know, you
0: I talk about it all the time.
1: Yeah.
0: Like, if I went back 5 years, maybe 10 years, I didn't have hardly any scripture memorized. But, you know, my problem was I was never using it. You know, I'd hear a sermon, but I would never, like, use it. Yeah. Once I started, like, talking to people about it, discussing it with people, certain verses you end up always looking up. And first it would come like, what is this? What does the Bible say about this? And I'd be like, look it up on my phone. And I'd be like, you know, first John 4 says this. Mm-hmm. And then before you know it, it's like, well, first John 4 says, and you can paraphrase it. And next thing you know, you keep using it over and over. You're going to quote it. Even if you put a couple words here and there, you get the general idea, right? Yeah. And so the more you use it, the better it's going to stick with you, right? I've seen that with you just in the last 2 years. Like, there are verses you used to look up that now you don't look up, you know? And it's like that, I think, for everybody, you know?
2: Yeah.
0: You already knew before I met you, you already knew it. So I haven't seen it as new, but you've already got it memorized. But what I'm saying is you learn more and more as you use it. That's why you see some of these older preachers that I look up to, and it's like, I got the whole New Testament memorized. And I'm like, man, I know that guy uses it a lot. You don't have it memorized unless you use it.
2: Well, how long did it take you to do that? Well, 50 years.
0: Yeah. You know what, man? I would give up my life if I could know scripture like you. It's like, what do you think I do with all my time?
1: Yeah, I guess it is.
2: We pretty much what you're going to have to do.
1: Yeah. It's like we quote our favorite movie or song. It's, you know, because we look at it. I mean, I know people say it all the time. Like, well, how can they quote their favorite movie or something or know all the lyrics of the song? And I hold myself accountable to that. Like, you know, and it goes back to, can I do that the same for the word of God that's been God breathed? Like,
0: yeah.
1: Can I do that? It's like, well, it's going to keep growing and getting better.
0: If someone quotes a show or a movie all the time, what do you know? You know that person does what?
1: They watch that
0: show. They watch it all the time.
1: Yeah.
0: I mean, if I think about like song lyrics, that was one of the things for me. I'm getting this off topic, but that's one of the things for me that helped me memorize is I would say, you know what? Like I listen to music. I hear a song from 10 years ago and I know every single word. I'm like, what in the world? I haven't heard this song in 10 years. It's because when it came out, you know what I did? Listen over and over and over.
1: Yeah.
0: So I thought, well, what if I do that with like scripture? I still listen to music, but I listen to like sermons and lessons. And if you listen to the same and debates, if you listen to the same debate over and over, you know what you do? Number one, you hear their argument. Number two, you know how to answer it and you remember those scriptures, right?
2: Yeah.
0: So it's like repetition. You listen to scripture over and over and you're going to do what? You're going to retain it.
2: Yep. You're going to remember. You'll retain it. Absolutely. Practice makes perfect.
0: Yeah. So instead of a Christian not growing, what's the opposite of that?
2: Christian growing?
0: Christian growing. Yeah. Exactly. Super. I was trying to trick you. go to 2 Peter, right? This is...
2: chapter 1.
1: I think that's...
0: That's right. Yeah. Sorry. I was looking at 1 Peter in my Bible and I was like, oh, did I give the wrong one? No, 2 Peter. So 2 Peter chapter 1, a key idea in this is grow, right? Mm-hmm. It's commanded. And if you do that, you will avoid becoming barren or unfruitful, right? You know, no one likes to put an apple tree in their backyard and then it doesn't grow apples, right? You're like, what are you going to do with that tree? I'm going to cut it down, right? Because it's not fruitful.
1: Yeah.
0: And so if you grow, then that actually will help you not become fruitful. You want to read, Scott?
2: Sure.
0: 5-10 is really the text I want to look at. But
2: all right. And beside this, giving all diligence, add to your faith virtue, and to virtue knowledge, and to knowledge temperance, and to temperance patience, and to patience godliness, and to godliness brotherly kindness, and to brotherly kindness charity. For if these things be in you and abound, they make you that you shall neither be barren nor unfruitful in the knowledge of our Lord Jesus Christ. But he that lacketh these things is blind and cannot see afar off, and hath forgotten that he was purged from his old sins. Wherefore the rather, brethren, give diligence to make your calling and election sure. For if you do these things, you shall never fail.
0: So he basically... That's right. No.
2: Yeah.
0: He gives you this list and says, look, if you want to grow, these are the things you can grow and you can add to them. We don't have time to go through each individual one. Mm-hmm. I know WVBS has a video on Christian growth that focuses on this text. WVBS is World Video Bible School. So... But he gives all these things and he says, if you do these, you will grow and you won't be barren. You won't be unfruitful, which means you will be fruitful, which is good. Mm-hmm. And then he says, for he that lacks these things is short-sighted. You're spiritually blind. If you don't see all these things, if you're not growing, even to blindness and has forgotten that he was cleansed from his old sins. How do you forget you're cleansed from your old sins?
1: I guess you just kind of just never think about these things.
0: I think you don't mature, you stop growing, you start to move backwards, and before you know it, you forget what actually happened. And 2 Peter says what about...
2: It's by not doing these things.
0: That's right.
2: And I mean, the phrase he says, be unfruitful in the knowledge of our Lord Jesus Christ.
0: Mm-hmm.
2: You can know all that you want to know. You can know all of it, front to back.
0: That's right.
2: Every bit of the Bible memorized and be unfruitful in the knowledge of our Lord Jesus Christ.
0: Yeah.
2: If you don't add these things to your faith.
0: That's right.
2: If you don't give diligence, if you don't add to your faith virtue and down the line, you can be unfruitful.
0: Yeah.
2: Many people have memorized the scriptures. You mentioned debate earlier. People have memorized the scriptures and used them in debate against people advocating for the Bible.
0: Yeah.
2: Atheists have done so.
0: Sure.
2: Militant atheists
0: The devil quoted scripture.
2: The devil did so. Yeah. Memorized scripture. No scripture. Were they fruitful in the knowledge of those scriptures? Absolutely not.
0: No.
2: You can know everything you want to know, memorize the Bible front and back, and be unfruitful if you don't add these things, if you don't pursue these things.
0: Mm-hmm.
2: And so when you ask that question, you know, how is it that you can do this? How can you forget that you've been purged from your old sins? It's not that you necessarily forget that the knowledge is there, but I mean, in a sense, mm-hmm. you just put it out of your mind.
0: Yeah.
2: It's of no consequence to you.
0: Yeah.
2: You don't practice it. You don't use it.
0: Yeah.
2: So,
0: and you see his goal in verse 11, verse 10, if you do these things, you will never stumble, for so an entrance will be supplied to you abundantly into the everlasting kingdom of our Lord and Savior, Jesus Christ. That's what we want people to do. Finish the race. 2 Timothy 4:6-8.
2: That's right.
0: Finish the race. Now look at the next part. We've talked about in this whole series, our bodies are like a what?
1: Like a tent.
0: A tent. 2 Corinthians 5:1, your body's a tent. Jesus came and pitched his tent, dwelt, John 1:14. Look at verse 12. For this reason, I will not be negligent to remind you always of these things, though you know and are established in the present truth. Verse 13. Yes, I think it is right. As long as I am in this what?
1: In this body.
0: As long as I'm in this tent. That's the word.
1: Yeah, the Greek word.
0: Yeah, the tent. Yeah, I'm saying something. Yeah. It's talking about his body, mm-hmm. but the word is tent. As long as I'm in this tent, to stir you up by reminding you, knowing that shortly I must put off my what? Tent. He's saying, look, I'm in this body, this temporary dwelling, this tent. Mm-hmm. Pretty soon I'm about to put it off. What's he talking about? The die. Yeah. He's talking about his death, right? Just as our Lord Jesus Christ showed me. Moreover, I will be careful to ensure that you always have a reminder of these things after my decease, which is actually, I think, the word exodus, which is funny. Death, going out, exodus, like Exodus, the Old Testament book, going out. So he says, I'm going to die. I'm going to leave this tent. I want to leave you guys some reminders. Here's what you need to hold fast to if you want to enter into that heavenly kingdom. Verse 16 starts talking about what? The word, the scripture. Yeah. For we did not follow cunningly devised fables when we made known to you the power and coming of our Lord Jesus Christ, but were eyewitnesses, right? Talks about the transfiguration. Then in verse 19, and so we have the prophetic word confirmed, which you will do well to heed. If you want to go to heaven, here's what you need to do. You will do well to heed as a light that shines in a dark place until the day dawns and the morning star rises in your hearts. Knowing this first, no prophecy of scripture is of any private interpretation. For prophecy never came by the will of man, but holy men of God spoke as they were moved by the Holy Spirit. He's saying, look, all this scripture was not from some individual man's interpretation, but it was from God who inspired these men to write. Then in chapter 2, he goes on to talk about, be careful because there are false teachers. And that's really what he, all through chapter 2, destructive doctrines, false teachers, deception. And in chapter 3, he says, look, there are people that say, God's not coming back. God's not going to return, man. Don't worry about that. There are scoffers that just like the days of Noah scoffed, right? But Peter says, if God promises he's coming back, what's going to happen?
2: He's going to come back.
0: He's coming back.
2: Yep.
0: And that's when true. He comes back, you need to be ready.
1: Coming back kind of like we talked about in the Chariots of Fire and how he's going to come back the second time.
0: That's right. He's going to come back in that second time. John 5:28-29, there's going to be a resurrection. Mm-hmm. 1 Thessalonians 4:16, the dead in Christ will rise. The same time the good resurrect, the bad resurrect. Those who are alive are going to go meet him in the air. And that's where the judgment day is going to happen. That's when judgment day is going to happen.
1: And then when the angels come down and the flaming fires come at. Yeah.
2: Yep.
0: Yeah. 2 Thessalonians 1:6-9.
2: And you're going to be ready by doing what? By adding to your faith.
0: Things. By growing.
2: By practicing.
0: That's right.
2: By doing.
0: That's right.
2: Go to, you can go and sit in the pew and learn all day, but if you don't get up and do something, it's not, you can know that God wants you to be kind and merciful and benevolent and all these other things. If you don't do it, you'll be unfruitful in the knowledge of our Lord Jesus Christ. And you won't be prepared for those things that y'all are beginning to talk about, like that judgment that's coming, right? That ultimate end to the phrase, be there, that talked about.
0: That's right.
2: Right. You'll be unprepared to be there.
1: Yeah.
0: And that's, you know, you talked about all these things you can know it's good to do, but if you don't do them, and Matthew 25, there's a judgment scene starting in verse 31. And he basically talks about when the Son of Man comes in his glory and all the holy angels with him, he will sit on his throne in glory. All the nations will be gathered before him. He will separate them one from another as a shepherd divides his sheep from the goats. Verse 34, he will say to those on his right hand, come, you blessed of my Father, inherit the kingdom prepared for you from the foundation of the world. And then he explains why. I was hungry, you gave me food. I was thirsty, you gave me drink. I was a stranger, you took me in. I was naked, you clothed me. I was sick, and you visited me. Then the righteous will say, Lord, when did we do this? And paraphrasing for time, he said, when you did it to the least of these, my disciples, you did it for me, right? When you did it to the least of my brethren, you did it to me. Then those on the left, he will say, depart from me, you cursed into the everlasting fire prepared for the devil and his angels. Hell was prepared for the devil and his angels. But if you're unfaithful or you are never become a Christian, the Bible says that's where you'll end up. I don't like talking about hell. It makes me almost sick to my stomach to talk about the fact that there's going to be, that's a reality. I don't want anybody to go there. And yet Jesus talked about it.
1: Yeah.
0: So if I was like, yeah, I don't really want to talk about it. I care about people, what do I need to tell them about?
1: Yeah, the good news. And you tell them to be ready, to stay faithful.
0: And that's the good news. Mm-hmm. The good news is you don't have to go to hell.
2: Yeah.
1: Yeah.
0: It's not good news unless you realize that there's a reality called hell. Yeah. If there's no such thing as hell, it's like, that's okay news.
2: Yeah.
0: No,
2: that's all right news.
0: It's decent news.
2: That's okay.
0: It's
2: like
0: neutral news. Yeah.
2: That's pretty good.
0: It's all right news.
2: Yeah.
0: If you know it keeps you from hell, that's good news. Mm-hmm. That's why it's the good news that you don't have to go to hell.
1: And that great day that's coming, and if we stay faithful, we'll get to go home with the one that made us and all this thing.
2: That's right.
1: We get to be with all these people that have fought the good fight, that were killed for Jesus. Get to meet the apostles, all these people, your family that's gone ahead, maybe like that, you know, there's so many good things that there could be in heaven. There's so much to look forward to. Like, I always like having something to look forward to in life, but this is that one great thing that we'll always be able to look forward to. Mm-hmm. You just don't know what's going to happen.
0: And that's the thing is you don't know. You'd like to think we're going to get old and die a nice, calm death, but you don't know. And the whole point of this episode is be there. And I want, first of all, I know you're going to be in this place. I know Revelation 20, verse 11. I saw a great white throne and him who sat on it, whose face the earth and heaven fled away, and there was found no place for them. I saw the dead, small and great, standing before God. The dead, small and great, everybody. I know that every person that watches this is going to be there. Us three are going to be here. Alexander the Great is going to be there. The pharaohs of Egypt are going to be there. David is going to be there. Goliath is going to be there. Every person is going to be there. I know that you are going to be there if you're watching this.
1: Yeah.
0: I'm not concerned about that. I'm concerned about how you've lived your life on earth so that whenever he makes this judgment, the books were opened and another book was opened, which is the book of life. I want your name to be there. I want your name to be the book of life. I don't want you to just be at the judgment because I know you'll be there. The dead were judged according to their works by the things which were written in the books. The sea gave up the dead was in it. Death and Hades delivered up the dead in them. They were judged, each one according to his works. Then death and Hades were cast in the lake of fire. That intermediate place of Hades is destroyed. This is the second death. I don't want anybody to be there. I don't want anybody to be in hell.
1: Not even our enemies.
0: No. Hell was prepared for the devil and his angels. I would love it if that's the only ones that end up there. I wish that the devil and his angels were the only ones that were punished there because God created it for them. And obviously if God created it and God does all things right, then that's where they deserve to be, right? I don't want any human to end up there. And it's like, I remember if you ask me the one of the most poignant moments that stuck with me from season one is you said, Jesus literally said over my dead body, you will go to hell over my dead body. Remember that?
1: Oh yeah. The podcast.
2: Yeah. He said that. Yeah. I mean, what he did and everything, he's made it so that if you're going to go, you're going to have to trample his blood under your foot.
0: Yeah.
2: You know, you're going to have to walk right past him and go right on into the gates of hell.
0: Yeah. And there's so many opportunities for people to learn about Christ. If you're watching this, guess what? You can't say you didn't learn about it. You never heard about it, right? Even in America, I know most people got 10 Bibles in their house. I know even in third world countries now, guys in Africa who don't have cell phone signals that I know have worked with that will FaceTime me. I'm like, how are you FaceTiming me from this building? You don't have Wi-Fi there, but their networks, I don't know how it works.
1: Yeah.
0: But I'm saying like so many people have an opportunity. And if you have an opportunity one day, God's not going to be ignorant of that. I mean, can you imagine if you rejected the gospel and on judgment day you said, Lord, I never had a chance. And he says, on February 8th, 2021, you were watching this video and you saw the plan of salvation and you laughed and said, yeah, right. I'm not doing that. Like God's omniscient. He knows all things. So like we're all going to be held accountable one day. And that should terrify me.
1: Yeah.
0: You know?
1: Yeah.
0: Because I know I've done a lot of bad stuff. And luckily the only thing that can cleanse that is the blood of Christ. You know?
2: Yeah. Luckily that's available to us, right?
0: Yeah.
2: I mean, absolutely.
1: That was the purpose for season one of the podcast.
0: Yeah.
1: That was the purpose for all these like 10 short videos.
0: Yeah.
1: To just help remind us of that great day that's coming.
0: Yeah.
1: And are you ready? Are you ready to go home?
0: Yeah.
1: Or are you ready to go somewhere else?
0: That yeah, because you know what?
2: Go ahead. No, you go ahead.
0: Where you're going to end up for eternity, that's going to be your home. And there's only one place that you want to be your home for eternity, and that's heaven. You do not want hell to be your place for eternity.
1: No.
2: Yeah, I was just going to say, we made all these so that we could look at everybody and say, hey, you know, be there.
0: Be there. Right. Yeah.
2: Yeah. Look to our audience and say, hey, you know, we've done our best to try to teach you some and try to encourage you to read the scriptures for yourself and see if these things are true.
0: Yeah.
2: Like the Bereans.
0: Yeah.
2: Be there.
0: Yeah.
1: I was going to say, we appreciate you watching these 10 films. Next Wednesday, we're going to release a special edition. It's going to be the Campfire Stories movie where all these 10 shorts are going to be tied together into one film. So you've seen the shorts, you've seen the behind the scenes. We thank you so much and everything. But now, like next Wednesday, we'll have like a movie version coming out for you.
0: Everybody, thanks for watching. Thanks for hanging out with me, Tucker, and Scott. And thank you for watching the Authentic Christian Podcast, the Campfire Edition series. And we hope that it's been helpful to you. We hope that you'll always go back to the Bible. And from us three here, we want to make sure that on Judgment Day, that you remember to be in heaven. So every time you think of this, think about this. We want you to be there. So thanks for watching, and we'll talk to you guys soon. See you later.
3: 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If you follow Him and His Word, you will come to know the true meaning of life.

0: Everybody's gonna have a wonderful time up there.
1: Wonderful time up there.
0: Well, everybody's gonna have religion and glory. Everybody's gonna be a singing that story. Everybody's gonna have a wonderful time up there. Oh, glory, hallelujah. Brothers, I reckon in a coming in the morning.

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3: We're thinking about the dispositions of heart that help us honor the name Christian. There are seven mentioned in Ephesians 4, verses 1 and 2. Walk worthy of the calling to which you've been called, with all humility and gentleness, with patience, bearing with one another in love, eager to maintain the unity of the Spirit in the bond of peace. The first of those seven, humility. Let's remember that egotism is a glue that makes people stuck on themselves. So in the words of 1 Peter chapter 5, verses 5 and 6, gird yourself with humility to serve one another. Why? God resists the proud, but gives grace to the humble. Being humble, serving others, can make every day a happier day with Jesus.

Hello, my name is Griffin Collins, and I have an exciting announcement. We will begin releasing a weekly devotional on Facebook titled Matters That Matter. In these weekly devotionals, we will discuss topics that are important and specific to the Lord's church today. What does the Bible say about trusting others? Am I required to be faithful as a Christian? I pray that you will follow along with us as we explore matters that matter today.

0: Just a thought. Must a man live a faithful life after he's baptized? Must a man live a faithful life after he's baptized? Absolutely he should. It does no good for you to get wet one Sunday in the baptistry and to go about your life as if nothing ever changed, as if nothing ever happened. Baptism is the very same thing as repentance. When you repent of your sins and you're baptized, you come up as a new creature. The Bible says you put off the old man and put on the new in the book of Ephesians. And when you put on that new man, you should turn away from your old habits. Now, don't misunderstand what I'm saying here, but God understands that some things that are addictive in nature, whether you have a man who's a Christian now but wasn't for a long time and was addicted to alcohol or addicted to smoking, God understands that that's not going to be something that's very easy to give up instantaneously. Cursing is another one. If you're used to saying curse words, you're not going to be able to just give that up instantly. It takes time. But if you just continue to drink and you don't even try to stop, if you continue to smoke and you don't even try to stop, you continue to curse and you don't even try to stop, then that's a problem. Must a man live a faithful life? Absolutely. The Bible says in 2 Peter chapter 1 and verses 10 and 11, "Therefore, brethren, be even more diligent to make your call and election sure. For if you do these things, you will never stumble. For so an entrance will be supplied to you abundantly and into the everlasting kingdom of our Lord and Savior Jesus Christ." 2 Peter chapter 2 and verses 20 through 22 talks about the fact that it says, "If after they have escaped the pollutions of the world through the knowledge of the Lord and Savior Jesus Christ, they are again entangled in them and overcome, and the latter is worse for them than the beginning. It would have been better for them to not have known the way of righteousness than having known it to turn away from the holy commandment delivered unto them." You and I as Christians, when we know the way of righteousness, if you and I drop it, if we stop abiding by the way of righteousness, we mess up greatly. We give up everything that we stand for as Christians. You and I have got to make sure that we are living a faithful life. Another passage is 1 Corinthians chapter 10. 1 Corinthians chapter 10 and verse 12. The Bible says here, "Therefore, let him who thinks he stands take heed lest he fall." If I am an arrogant person, the Bible says in Proverbs 16 and verse 18, "Pride goeth before a fall, and a haughty spirit before destruction." That would apply very greatly to Christians as well. If here I am a Christian man and I say, "I'm never going to stumble, I'm never going to fall. I need to take heed because I will fall." I've got to be diligently trying to keep my faith intact as long as possible, as much as possible, studying the Word of God, seeing the improvements that need to be made in my life. Another passage is just one chapter before that, chapter 9 and verse 27. The Bible says here, "But I discipline my body and bring it into subjection, lest when I have preached to others, I myself should become disqualified." What that says for you and I is when you try to tell someone else, "Hey, you shouldn't be smoking that cigarette, you shouldn't be drinking that beer," but you yourself are smoking cigarettes and drinking beer, you're a hypocrite. And instantly what you tell them is disqualified in their mind. Paul says here that "I put my body into subjection, lest when I preach to others and tell them to do the things that they need to do, I become disqualified because I myself am not doing those things." We've got to make sure we keep our bodies intact. We've got to make sure that we live faithfully. Is living faithfully essential for a good Christian life? Absolutely. Just a thought.
1: 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Who will free-

When campaign seasons roll around, we get inundated with words like honesty and integrity. An old proverb says, if a man tells you he's honest, he's probably not. Honesty is not something that people want to hear about, it's something they want to see. Similarly, Christians shouldn't have to tell others that they follow Christ. Christianity is a way of life, not a way of lip. Paul said, only let your manner of life be worthy of the gospel of Christ, Philippians 1:27. If we are living Christ, the world's going to know it. Many disciples, however, camouflage their lives to blend in with the world, a far cry from Christ's challenge to let your light shine before others so that they may see your good works and give glory to your Father who is in heaven, Matthew 5:16. Like honesty, Christianity must be seen. If we have to tell others we are Christians, maybe we should take a closer look at who we really are.

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2: We live in a generation of gamers. I mean, gamers. People make money now by recording themselves playing video games. And that's just incredible to think about, that that's an actual way to make a living, is that I can sit down in my own room, and if I'm good enough, and I'm you know, got the personality down and everything, that people would want to watch me play a game. And so, you know, video games, whether people like it or not, are a part of our society.
3: Right.
2: They're a part of this world. Now, there is a lot of debate about video games in general. You know, do video games rot your brain? Do video games, you know, all of these different questions are asked about video games from just a regular standpoint. We're not even talking about a spiritual standpoint. I'm just talking about parents who would sit there and say, "That's, you're playing too many games, go outside." And, you know, you hear people a lot of times today, well, when I was growing up, we went outside to play. And so you've got kind of two ends of the spectrum. No, they're not wrong. Yes, they're wrong. But then spiritually speaking, here lately, there have been a lot more questions asked about whether video games are spiritually appropriate or not. And so what would you do if someone asked you if video games were sinful?
3: I would, there's two answers, no and yes.
2: Right.
3: But let's talk about the no. In general, no.
2: Right.
3: Maybe some specific ones, probably yes. And what I mean by that is maybe because of their language, maybe because of their probably porn-like or nearly porn-like content, which is becoming more real and realistic every day.
2: Right.
3: You know, every new game that comes out, it's more real than the previous,
2: right.
3: And or maybe even the previous version of that game. But so, in a general way, you know, recreation is recreation, and so in whether it's virtual reality, whether it's playing a game on a TV with a TV screen, you know, using a console, or whether I'm outdoors playing a game, there again, it's a yes and no type of scenario. You know, what are you playing? What is the content of it? You know, those kind of things, I think, are what, where we get our question, where we find our answer. When I think about some of the games that are out there, yes, certainly some of them would be sinful. And some might say, okay, well, I did buy the game, and it had some foul language in it, but I turn it down. I don't even listen to that, or I turn the background music or noise or content off, and I'm able to still play the game.
2: Right.
3: And I say, okay, well, that's fine. You know, if it's a type of game where, again, because some of them look so real, and that's the whole point of them, they're trying to make them look like reality, then, you know, they're making characters that are barely dressed,
2: right?
3: You know, and so I think that becomes problematic and could be very sinful in their very nature.
2: Parents don't need to be naive. There is out there, as a part of pornography, cartoon pornography.
3: Yeah, that's true.
2: And video games are cartoonish at times in their nature, and they're you know, CGI. And like you said, they're getting to be so realistic. I saw a commercial a couple of months ago now where Keanu Reeves is going to be in a video game, and it looks exactly like Keanu Reeves, the actor.
3: Yeah.
2: And I was just kind of looking at it going, man, that is just uncanny. That looks so incredibly realistic. But like you said, yes and no. And I would ask it this way. If someone asked me, are video games sinful? I would say, are movies sinful? Are books sinful?
3: Sure.
2: You know, are concerts sinful? You know, is going to a comedian that's doing a comedy act sinful? Yes and no.
3: Yeah.
2: Because I can watch a movie that's not sinful.
3: Yeah.
2: I can read a book that's not sinful. I can go to a concert that's not sinful. And I can watch a comedian that's not sinful.
3: Right.
2: But I can also do it the other way, too.
3: Yeah.
2: And so the quality of what we're doing, and, you know, what is being put before our children especially, is important. But I wouldn't sit there and suggest that I can watch the NFL, but I can't play Madden, which is the video game version of the NFL.
3: Yeah, that's a good point.
2: You know, it doesn't make much sense, because all I'm doing is the same thing in video game format that they do on Sundays when I watch them. And, you know, it's a nice stress reliever, but you do have to pay attention to the ratings.
3: Yeah.
2: Because the ratings are not made up. I, you know, I, in the movie realm at least, it was hilarious on Facebook back in 2016, Deadpool came out. And there were some Christian mothers who had commented on some

0: the NFL, there was a fight that broke out, and a player took another player's helmet and hit him over the head with it. And I don't see that in Madden when I play it on the Xbox. And so I can make the argument that video games in the sporting world are less violent than the ones that we see from time to time on TV on Sunday.
1: Right.
0: And so are they sinful? Well, yeah, at times. There are definitely games that don't need to be purchased. There are definitely games that are wrong. And in fact, there's things now that are really no different than video games. We call it virtual reality. Mm-hmm. And that's essentially a game.
1: Right.
0: And the pornographic industry has capitalized on virtual reality, and they now advertise VR porn. Mm. And it's this idea that you can wear the goggles and you can be as if you're in the room. And that would be just as sinful.
1: Right.
0: But if I'm going to put on the goggles and I'm going to be in, like, you know, a Star Wars setting and I'm fighting as a Jedi, then what's really wrong with that?
1: Yeah.
0: If I'm doing something that's wholesome. And I'm told in Ecclesiastes 3, there's a time and place for everything. And that would include doing something that's fun and recreational and not doing something that's fun and recreational. And I guess the biggest reason people say that video games are sinful is the second question I've got. Are they too violent? Because some of the games now, you're playing a game, and if it's a shooter game, you can shoot somebody and see some of the most graphic images that come out, and it's like, man, I didn't think they would put that in a video game. And so a lot of parents and a lot of people are now saying that video games cause school shootings. They cause a lot of these types of acts of violence that we see, and it's, well, if he didn't play video games, that wouldn't have happened. Well, what would you do if someone says, are video games too violent?
1: Well, in my estimation, when you talk about the violence in video games, yes, there are some that are, and again, the next version that comes out, you know, the way that they draw people in is how real it looks. And real violence is graphic.
0: Mm-hmm.
1: And so the more real it gets, the more violent it is, and the more real it looks to us. And it can certainly have a psychological effect. You know, when somebody sees a traumatic event, you know, there obviously we're dealing with that even in, you know, wartime scenario, you know, with our veterans who see some of these things, you know, and they come back and they have to work through what they've seen. And you can't really unsee it.
0: No.
1: You have to learn to cope with what you did see. And so that's the thing. And so, yes, there's a psychological effect when it comes to that. And are video games too violent? Certainly, many of them are. Here's something to think about, too, when it comes to this. There are some games that are out there that the very clear purpose, what they're made to do, is I get in a car and I drive over grandma and I got a certain number of points. I drive over a person over here and I got, you know, I drive by this individual and I hold a Mac-10 out the window and I shoot at this, you know, group over here, you know, and take down, you know, somebody else over here, and I get points for it, you know, and there's a point rating system, you know, and so it belittles life.
0: Yeah.
1: Is what it does. And so, yes, certainly in that scenario, you mentioned first person shooter type games, you know, and the majority of those, the majority, not all of them, a good many of them, probably the majority, are usually war scenarios. They depict war. You know, there's World War One, World War Two. You know, maybe more Vietnam era type. You know, more.
0: Well, even modern warfare.
1: Modern warfare. Yeah. You know, where you got a more, you know, apocalyptic background. This city went down, and you know, it's more of a war type scenario that you're now in and working through, and that kind of thing. You know, where the jungle city, whatever it is, where it's about survival and where it's about a battle. Now, and you're in that first person scenario of that particular game and that scenario that you're in. But that's different. That's a different intent and purpose in mind than it is to just continue to be out there taking innocent life. Now, I'm sure somebody might disagree with that, and that's okay. You know, when it comes to these type of things, you know, we're just trying to give some general parameters here, some things to think about, you know, and here's here's where this comes down. It's the case that individually for some, these games are way too much.
0: Right.
1: And again, the rating system helps parents determine much of that. But yes, some individuals, whether it be a movie, whether it be a book, or a movie.

0: movie or a video game, it may be too much for that child.
1: Right.
0: Because they may have a hard time grasping the reality and being able to decipher reality from the game or the scenario in the book.
1: Right.
0: Or a movie. And I think about, you know, when the Harry Potter movies came out, you know, there was this big debate, you know, over, because they're using magic, you know, well, should I let my kids watch it? You know, these are little kids in the movie, and they love this, you know. Well, there again, I simply told parents, I said, you have to make that decision for your child. You understand better about your child and whether or not they can grasp and know the difference. Mm-hmm. But it's about teaching them, it's about training them, it's about educating them on the differences between this is a movie or this is a game and this is reality. And so, and especially games where it has to do with guns and shooting and things like that, I think it's having a background of that where parents help their children also to understand and have the conversations about what they are seeing in some of these videos or video games, then I think that's important. That's a parent's responsibility. You can't just throw it out there in front of your kids and expect the best result. You know, you have to train, you have to educate, you have to teach, and be with those kids in that way. I think also part of this conversation, again, stems from, because you know your child is, you know, very susceptible to images, and they can't shake it. They can't shake it from their mind, and it causes them to have, you know, they can't go to sleep at night because they're only thinking about those things. And then that you're gonna have to protect your child a little bit more so from those images versus another one who they can understand the reality that's different. And every child is different. You know, I raised two boys, and both of them were different. You know, and but at the same time, you know, they understood the difference. But this was because we educated, we talked about those things, and so when they did play a video game, whether it was Super Mario, Mario Kart, something like that, you know, then they knew, you know, bouncing on this or jumping this ramp and landing on this other car, you know, that wasn't reality. That's not how you get on the road and drive.
1: Right.
0: You know, there's a difference, you know, between the reality here, you know, and so that's the conversation that parents have to have with their children.
1: Right. Well, that's the thing. The question, I guess, becomes this. Josiah was 8 years old when he became king. Kings go to war.
0: Yeah.
1: So God allowing an 8-year-old to go to war is guaranteeing that Josiah at 8 years old, if they'd gone to war, would have seen things not on a video game screen, but in reality. Yeah. And the fact of the matter is Josiah is not the only king that reigned at a young age.
0: Right.
1: And so if violence, seeing violence is a guarantee to become a violent person and being a horrible, outrageous person, God missed that memo. Because at young ages, God allowed people to rule. And it was a different time, and I understand all of that. But it's like you said, there's an understanding that takes place. And one thing, I don't know if any of the latest Call of Duty games did this, but they did it for a while. You could turn off the explicit content. It was an actual setting where if a child wanted to play the game, but a parent says, look, I don't want all the blood and I don't want the language, you can click that. And then when you shot that person, they just fell to the floor and it was as if you hit them with a tranquilizer. Yeah. I mean, there was no blood, there was no, you know, they were dead, but there wasn't any, you know, oh, wow, I just saw something graphic. Mm-hmm. But something that you mentioned that kind of has stuck with me my whole life is, I remember one time I was playing that game and I called my dad up and I said, check this out. And I was getting pretty good at the game and I looked over and my dad was looking very emotional. And I said, well, what's wrong? And he just looked at me and said, those were real people. Because what I was playing was a reenactment of World War II.
0: Mm-hmm.
1: And he pointed out, he said, the people that are being depicted here, there were really people who lived. They died. And their lives were lost over a silly cause, over something that was so foolish to fight over, and something that should have never needed to be fought over.
0: Right.
1: And that's always stuck with me, that, man, he's right. And it didn't change the idea of, you know, I could still play a game, but I now understand, if I play a game like that, man, this is just awful to think that actually happened to people. And there were some very controversial things that I do think that Call of Duty ended up doing. There was one game where they actually had the option, they gave you the option at least, but they actually had the option for you to be a terrorist and shoot up an airport. Mm-hmm. And with all of the things that have happened, that might have been a mistake, obviously, with the certain things that happened, but I don't know that just because someone plays a game where a gun is involved that they are guaranteed to pick up a gun and go shoot somebody.
0: Right.
1: You know, a hammer can be used as a tool and a weapon.
0: Right.
1: I've used a hammer a lot in my life to hammer nails into a wall and to do other things with it that are necessary with a hammer. I've never once looked at the hammer and said, you know what, I could go and do this. And I've even seen movies where people have done that. They've taken a hammer and used it against somebody. But I understand that that's not the right thing to do. And it's like you mentioned, you alluded to, training our children to understand right from wrong. But as I mentioned, video games too violent. I've played games before where I've been Spider-Man. And I've been swinging through New York City. And I land in a group of criminals and I fight them. And you know, I'm using the webs and I'm doing all of these things. And it's a violent fight that's taking place.
0: Yeah.
1: But I've never sat there myself and said, you know what I'm going to go do?
0: I'm just going to swing through.
1: I'm going to go swing on a rope, you know, in front of and land in some criminals, and I'm going to take them on.
0: Right.
1: Because I understand it's a fantasy, and you mentioned Harry Potter. It's a fantasy. It's not reality.
0: Right.
1: And we have to teach our children that. And there has to be that understanding.
0: Yeah.
1: Because if a child plays a game that is violent, he can easily sit there if he doesn't understand the difference, if he's not been trained properly to know the difference, and say, well, hey, when I kill this guy, he just respawns.
0: Yeah.
1: So let me do that in real life. He's just going to respawn. And we have to be more realistic with teaching our children. Hey, it's a game. It's not reality.
0: Right.
1: And it's just like, you know, I mentioned I play Madden. I won a lot of Super Bowls. Not in real life.
0: Right.
1: But, when I play the game, I can get to a point where I can win the championship game.
0: Yeah.
1: But I don't actually walk around and tell people, you know, I've won some Super Bowls. Because it's not real. It's a fantasy. It's just something that I do to let off some steam.
0: Right.
1: You know, when I want to relax. Just as the same as reading a book or watching a television show or a movie that's appropriate. Right. And so video games can be too violent. And it's like you said, parents need to help train their children to understand what's right and what's wrong. And if we're not careful, we can have things askew in our minds. And I'll give a great example of this. Heath Ledger played the Joker and got so entrenched in that character that he ended up killing himself accidentally. He got so much involved in that role that he couldn't sleep at night. And he had to take medications to sleep, and he overdosed on the medication, and he died. And there was an individual who ended up going to Aurora, Colorado in 2012 when The Dark Knight Rises came out, and he was infatuated with the Joker. And he said, you know what? I'm going to go and I'm going to shoot up this movie theater. But the interesting thing is, while it destroyed midnight movies for a long time, no one actually sat there and said, you know what? No one logistically said, we need to pull The Dark Knight Rises. We can't play that movie. Because people understood that individual was just crazy. And he just didn't understand reality.
0: Right.
1: And that didn't mean that everybody wasn't going to understand reality.
0: Yeah.
1: But there is a serious precedent for parents that has been set to monitor what our children see and what they do and don't do. So what would you do if someone says parents aren't really supposed to monitor their children?
0: I think they're foolish if that's the case. If we're not monitoring what our children are doing, we're setting them up for failure to begin with.
1: Right.
0: Which could encroach upon their purity in numerous ways.
1: Right.
0: But certainly, you know, I think this is what I believe to be the key to it all is parents' involvement in their children's lives.
1: Right.
0: And parents need to know their children. They need to know what their children can handle. And most of the time, most parents do. Sometimes what we do is we put on a movie or we put on, you know, or we let them play, you know, whatever game they want to play because that becomes a babysitter, and that's unfortunate. You know, I think that it's, there again, it's supposed to be recreation. Well, you can't do recreation all the time.
1: Right.
0: You know, that's not reality either. And so, you know, you set boundaries as parents, you know. And I think that's important. It is interesting to me that And you mentioned this when we started talking, you know, we live in a time when people can get paid to play games. And people will pay to watch someone else play a game.
1: Right.
0: Not that I'm playing the game now. I'm just sitting back and I'm watching so-and-so play the game. And I'm paying them money.
1: Right.
0: Well, you know, what a wonderful time we live in, right?
1: Right.
0: You know, it's kind of wild because, you know, I remember, you know, early on, and this will date me a little bit, but, you know, I remember when the first Atari came out.
1: Right.
0: You know, I remember sitting for hours playing Missile Command, you know, and that was my game. That was my jam. You know, I loved playing that game, and it was amazing, and I just got so enthralled in it and kept going up a level, and just sitting there for hours and hours, you know. When I got that video game for Christmas and everything, you know, I just remember doing that on and on and on, so much so that my parents, you know, all right, and now we've opened presents, you know, early that morning. Now it's lunchtime, and you're still playing. This is, you know, you're going to need to cut it off, you know. And this was too much, you know. And I'm glad my parents realized that and caught that. And while so many things, whether it be a game on our phone or our tablet, you know, I see little kids, very young kids, you know, with a tablet in their hand, you know, playing games. And there again, while I'm not opposed to playing games, we do need to set boundaries as parents.
1: Right.
0: We do need to be in our children's lives.
1: Right.
0: And we need to understand whether it is too much for them. And if it is, take it from them. They don't need to play it, you know. And you can monitor that. You have the right to do so as a parent. Be the parent.
1: Right.
0: You know? And I think that's the key.
1: Well, and that's just it. It's not about whether or not the parents just monitor what's appropriate and inappropriate.
0: Yeah.
1: They monitor how much is appropriate and how much is inappropriate.
0: Yeah.
1: Because we've got an almost 2-year-old in our house, and he loves to play games. He loves to watch, Disney shows that are out there, you know, Marvel cartoons and all these kinds of things. And he'll come up to Megan and say, "Phone, Mama, phone." And sometimes I'll say, "Okay." And a lot of the games he plays is with shapes, and it's to teach him and things of that nature. But there comes a point where I look at him and go, "Give Mama her phone back." And he kind of looks at me upset, and I say, "Give her the phone back, and you go play. You go play over there with your toys. You know, go do something different. You can still go play.
0: Yeah.
1: But phone time, we're done with phone time for now.
0: Right.
1: You know, and you're going to be able to do this. And when we take long road trips, okay, sure, he'll watch movies because that's to keep us all sane too.
0: Sure.
1: But when he goes home, we understand, you know, listen, you're not going to do this all the time. And, you know, you can have too much of a good thing at times. You really can.
0: Yeah.
1: And I used to, for hours on end, play video games. And now every now and then I'll go on what some people call a bender. And I'll play for like 6 or 7 hours. But that's very rare now. It's like once every several months that I spend that much time playing. And it's usually when Megan and Adam are off on a trip somewhere and it's just me at the house. And it's, okay, normally I wouldn't be doing this, but no one's home. I'm going to play for a while.
0: Right.
1: But that's just it. Is as a father now, I have to look at my son and say, okay, enough. No more. And when he gets older and he starts to want to play certain games too, I have to monitor them and see, in all honesty, if I would play them. And if I wouldn't play them, I don't think he needs to be playing.
0: Sure.
1: If they're not appropriate, especially. And that's just it. A lot of parents now are taking this, you know, backwards approach of saying, you know, here's $20, go to the movies, and they don't care what they see, they don't care what they've done, or hey, go out and hang out with your friends, and then they come back and they ask no questions about where they've been, they don't monitor the children at all, and yeah, they're cool parents, but cool parents end up raising the worst children.
0: Yeah.
1: And that's the problem, is God wants our parents in the world to say, I have an interest in what you do, and I want you to have a good quality life, but I'm not going to just sit by and let you do whatever you want.
0: Right.
1: You got any final closing comments as we kind of wrap it up?
0: I would think that also in this, when, you know, because this comes back to parents and responsibility and all those, I think, are important. But when I think about a parent's role in a child's life, ultimately, what is it we want? We want our children to go to heaven.
1: Mm-hmm.
0: We want to go to heaven. We want our children to go to heaven. We want our children to be safe.
1: Right.
0: We want them to grow up and learn the things that they need to know for life, for adulthood, but learn them in the age-appropriate ways.
1: Right.
0: You know, and you mentioned a moment ago, you know, Adam playing games that are educational.
1: Right.
0: You know, they're helping him understand shapes, and, you know, soon, you know, letters and numbers and all those things come into play, you know, and as he's growing. And but there again, there comes a point in time where adult things would be too much for a child, and there has to be a cutoff point.
1: Right.
0: There has to be a time when a parent is a parent and says, "This is completely enough." And whether it be a time issue, you've played all day,
1: right.
0: Now it's time to go do some other things. You know, you mentioned a moment ago, you know, thinking about recreation and playing. You know, I remember growing up in a time where if once you got home from school, you know, you were outside until it was dark, and then you came in the house, and then it was time for supper,
1: right.
0: And then it was time for, you know, you might watch a show, you might,
1: right.
0: You might not, you know, you might go get a bath, and it might be time for bed.
1: Right.
0: You know, now, you know, kids are, you know, they stay up much later, and they're playing games late, and, you know, and that... some of that, and what's odd to me too is that they're going from, you know, as adults we want bigger TV screens,
1: right?
0: You know, our kids are okay with this phone,
1: right.
0: You know, that's this size, and it has everything, all the capabilities, if not more so than my TV does,
1: right?
0: And so they have access to anything and everything, and a parent that's not in a child's life, or, again, I'll say this again, will be setting them up for failure.
1: That's right. I remember when I was a kid, my mom and dad, there was a preview for the movie The Patriot with Mel Gibson that came on the TV, and I was infatuated with war movies. You know, I loved watching battles, and, you know, I grew up in the era where people fought, and that was a really big part of movies, well before Marvel was doing what they're doing now. And I remember saying, I want to watch that movie, and I was told no. And I was like, I was kind of surprised by that, because normally if there was a movie out like that, I could watch it.
0: Yeah.
1: And then about 4 or 5 years went by. And they said, okay, you can watch the movie now. And we watched the movie, and we had a actual discussion about the movie when it was over.
0: Mm-hmm.
1: And Dad talked about the sanctity of life, and he talked about how, you know, this is not something to be made light of. These people really lived, they really died,
0: right.
1: And this is a historical account of that.
0: Right.
1: And so it was a teachable moment where I watched the movie, but it was also this really happened. And we can treat video games that way when they're appropriate to do so.
0: Sure.
1: And to say, you know, hey, you're going to play this game, but understand what really happened with it. And so, video games sinful? No. But we can really, really put a problem if we're not careful.
0: That's absolutely right.

And the son came to himself and said, I'll arise and go to my father, and I'll say to him, Father, I've sinned against heaven and in thy sight. I'm not worthy to be called your son any longer, so make me a hired servant. And he arose and came to his father. But the father said to his servants, Bring forth quickly the best robe and put it on him, and put a ring on his hands and shoes on his feet, and bring that fatted calf and kill it, and let us eat and make merry. For this my son was dead, and he's alive again. He was lost and is found.

0: we can be happy today.
1: I'm thankful for good brethren like Brother Wade Webster, a man that I've known my whole life, the entirety of my life, who've encouraged me and encouraged other men like me to go forth and to preach the gospel of Christ. I want to tell you that I'm truly humbled by the opportunity to be here this morning and speak before God's people, to open up God's book together so that we can study a very vitally important topic in our day and time. Isn't it unique, though, that when speaking to a group of Christians, a group of children of God, a group of Bible-believing individuals, those who profess to believe beyond the shadow of a doubt that Jesus Christ is the Son of God, and that Jesus Christ's will has been revealed in the Word, that we need to talk about encouraging daily Bible study. We know it's not a surprise to me, nor should it be a surprise to you, that as Christians we need to be encouraged from time to time. In fact, we need to be encouraged regularly to engage in this activity of Bible study. The Old Testament people of God, the nation of Israel, would have been benefited had they engaged in a regular study of God's Word. According to the writings of Hosea, Hosea chapter 4 and verse 6, Hosea revealed to God's people, "My people," God speaking, "are destroyed for lack of knowledge." He says, they're destroyed, they're going away from me, they're going into captivity, they're going to be punished because of a lack of knowledge, because of ignorance, albeit willful, on their occasion. You know, God's people throughout all time needed to be encouraged to daily Bible study. And today in the church, we need preachers, we need elders, we need deacons, we need parents, and we need children, all who are engaged in this vital activity for the growth of the New Testament church. As we begin to think about these things, I'd like to submit to you some statistics. And if you'll bear with me, I'm going to read them to ensure that I get them correct. The Lifeway Group did a research study not too awful long ago of church-going individuals. Now, of course, this is the denominational world as a whole. And as they surveyed these church-going individuals, listen to these statistics. 19% of churchgoers read the Bible daily. Only 19% out of all the people who considered themselves churchgoers on a regular basis were actively involved in daily Bible reading. 25% read the Bible a few times each week. Now listen to these final two statistics. 14% read the text once a month, and 22% of churchgoers only read a few times each month. Maybe once in a blue moon, we might say. Maybe only when the occasion arises, when the mood strikes them, maybe when they're feeling at their lowest, do they turn to God's Word and they begin to read. 22% of churchgoers. Now, there was also research done in the year 2012 by the Barna Group. And they said that 88% of Americans own at least one copy of the Bible. And we know as Christians, all of us own at least one copy of the Bible. Many of us own multiple copies of the Bible. But surveying the United States as a whole, 88% of Americans own a Bible. This is interesting to me, though. When we consider daily Bible study, a lot of times we tend to be pessimistic, and I don't think we should. Because of those 88% that own a Bible, 61% of Americans wish that they read the Bible more often. Over half, 61%. Of American individuals, even those outside the body of Christ, wish that they read the Bible more often. That should be encouraging to us. When asked about the status of our society, our culture, our nation, 77% of the people surveyed said they saw a decline in the morality of the nation. And of those 77%, 32% attributed this moral decline in our nation to a lack of Bible reading. 88% of Americans own a Bible, 61% wish they'd read it more, and 32% recognize that the moral decline in our society is partly due, and maybe primarily due, to a lack of a knowledge of God's Word. And that shouldn't surprise Christians, because we know that the foundation for morality, we know that the foundation for society, ultimately, is God's Word if it's going to be done correctly. Now, as we begin to look closer at this topic, this idea of encouraging daily Bible study, we're going to endeavor to do three things this morning. First of all, we're going to define, give a definition, by what we mean when we say encouraging daily Bible study. Secondly, we're going to go to one passage of Scripture and notice an exposition of the text that I believe will really encourage us, myself included and yourself, to be daily Bible students. And then thirdly, we're going to make an application of everything that we've studied together. First of all, let's define this topic: encouraging daily Bible study. Notice it word by word. First of all, we begin with the word encouraging. It is neat that this whole entire series of lectures is given over to a study of one man, Barnabas, the son of consolation. The son of consolation, or the son of encouragement. When you read the word comfort, encourage, consolation,

You continue reading throughout the New Testament in 1 Corinthians 15, verse 31. The Apostle Paul says, I die, watch this word, daily. In what sense did the Apostle Paul die daily? When Galatians 2:20, he said, I'm crucified with Christ. Nevertheless, I live. Yet not I, but Christ liveth in me. The life that I now live in the flesh, I live by the faith of the Son of God, who loved me and gave himself for me. In what sense? Luke 9:23, if any man will come after me, let him deny himself and take up his cross, watch this word, daily, and follow me. So you've got daily bread. Jesus tells us to pray to the Father for the daily necessities of life. You've got a daily death, 1 Corinthians 15:31. You've got a daily cross, Luke chapter 9, verse number 23. We're talking about something that is daily here. But an interesting text is found in Hebrews chapter 3 and verse 13, where the writer of the book of Hebrews says that we're to exhort, we're to encourage one another daily, lest any of you be hardened through the deceitfulness of sin. Encouraging daily. There's something for which God's people need steady encouragement. What is it? Encouraging daily. Here's my favorite word in the whole entire phrase, Bible. What's the Bible? The Bible is God's written revelation to men. It's given by the inspiration of the Holy Spirit, 2 Timothy 3:16. It's written by the pen of inspired men, 2 Peter 1:20 and 21. These inspired men wrote down knowledge revealed unto them by the Holy Spirit, Ephesians chapter 3, verses 1 through 7. And when we read it, we can understand what they knew about the mystery, the knowledge of Jesus Christ. That's why Jesus said in John chapter 17, verse 17, sanctify them through thy word, or thy truth. Thy word is truth. You see, when we're talking about the Bible, we're talking about something that is unique so far as this world is concerned. There's not another book. There's not another document that is inspired by God. There's not a single word that we don't have that reveals the mind of God from His own mouth, through His own words, and by the hands of New Testament apostles and prophets. You see, that word, Romans chapter 6, chapter 1 and verse 16, the word of which Paul said, I'm not ashamed of the gospel of Christ, the message of Jesus, both preached and recorded. For it is God's power unto salvation, to everyone that believeth, to the Jew first, and also to the Greek. And then James 1:21, lay apart all filthiness and superfluity of naughtiness, receive with meekness the engrafted word, the Bible, which is able to save your souls. This is the only message that reveals the mind of God and that is adequate to save the soul of man. Encouraging, to comfort, encourage, edify one another to something that's daily, every single day, involving the Bible. But now here's our final word, study. Study. Study, typically defined, is the application of the mind to the acquisition of knowledge. That's what study is. Study is when I apply my mind to acquire certain knowledge. Now that application, that definition, applies across the board. It applies in mathematics, the application of the mind to the acquisition of knowledge. It applies in science. It applies in history. And by the same token, to the same extent, it applies in Bible study. The acquisition or the application of the mind to the acquisition of knowledge. We're very familiar with 2 Timothy 2:15. Where the Bible says study, it literally means give diligence to show thyself approved unto God, a workman that needeth not to be ashamed, rightly dividing the word of truth. You see, when we try to define this phrase, encouraging daily Bible study, we recognize that there is something that we need to partake of every day. And for that partaking of that object, for that partaking of that thing, we need to be encouraged on a regular basis by our brothers and sisters in Christ. We need to be involved every single day in a study of God's Word because it and it alone will lead to eternal life. Now that we've defined our topic, let's look at an exposition of Scripture, Acts chapter 17. Beginning in Acts chapter 17, verse 1, the Bible says, now when they had passed through Amphipolis and Apollonia, they came to Thessalonica where a synagogue of the Jews was. And Paul, as his manner was, went in unto them, he went in unto the Jews, and three Sabbath days he reasoned with them out of the Scriptures. Every time the phrase the Scriptures is used in your New Testament, it's speaking to God's revealed and written Word. Now specifically, when Jesus said, search the Scriptures, for in them you think you have eternal life, and they are they which testify of me, John chapter 5, verse 39. Of course, he's not speaking of the New Testament Scriptures, the 27 books that we have, the Gospel of Christ.

He's speaking of the Old Testament scriptures. But even Peter called the writings of the Apostle Paul scripture. You see, every time it's used, it's speaking of the written word of God, the revelation of God. Paul goes into the synagogue in Thessalonica. He begins to teach and to preach to encourage them out of the scriptures. And then he says in verse 3, he opened and he alleged that Christ must needs suffer, had risen again from the dead, and that this Jesus, whom I preach unto you, is Christ. Verse 4, some of them believe and consorted with Paul and Silas. Of the devout Greeks, a great multitude, the chief women, not a few. But, you see, the Apostle Paul had been teaching and preaching for 3 Sabbath days, and a whole bunch of people had been receptive to the gospel of Christ, particularly of the Gentiles and particularly of the chief women. Jews didn't listen in large. Because the Bible says in verse 5, but the Jews which believed not, these unbelieving Jews who heard the preaching of Paul, that is approval. We'll just keep going then. These unbelieving Jews were moved with envy. They took unto them certain lewd fellows of the baser sort. They gathered a company. They set all the city in an uproar. And they assaulted the house of Jason and sought to bring them out unto the people. When they had found him not, they drew Jason, certain brethren, and the rulers of the city. They crying, these have turned the world upside down, are come hither also. And then, of course, we continue reading about Jason. We continue reading about the rulers of the city and everything being troubled. And in verse number 9, the Bible says, when they had taken security of Jason and of the other, they let him go. And the brethren immediately sent Paul and Silas by night unto Berea, who coming thither went into the synagogue of the Jews. Now, let's stop there. The Apostle Paul had been basically in 3 weeks, 3 Sabbath days, in a synagogue in Thessalonica. He had been preaching and teaching, alleging from the scriptures that Jesus of Nazareth was the Christ. He had suffered for all. He had been resurrected. The Jews in large did not believe the message. In fact, the Jews were so envious of the popularity of Paul that they caused an uproar, a riot among the people, to the extent that Paul and the rest of the disciples feared for his life. They sent him away by night. Now, contrast Thessalonica to this next city, which is simply 50 miles southwest of the city of Thessalonica, the city of Berea. Beginning in verse number 11, the Bible says, these, the Berean Jews specifically, were more noble than those in Thessalonica, in that they received the word with all readiness of mind and searched the scriptures daily whether those things were so. There are 3 things I'd like for you to notice with me when we concern this exposition of the text in regards to the Bereans. This is a passage of Scripture with which we are very familiar as members of the body of Christ. We know about the noble Bereans. We know about their readiness of mind. We know about their willingness to search the Scriptures on a regular basis. But first of all, consider with me their distinction. The mind of the Apostle Paul through the pen of Luke, God looking down on the whole thing and revealing unto us His will. He says there was something that was different about the Thessalonians, those from Thessalonica, and about the Bereans. Specifically, he's concerning and he's comparing the Jews in Thessalonica, who had caused an uproar, with the Jews in the Berean synagogue. And he says this, these were more noble. The word noble means of a higher birth. Now, these people weren't necessarily richer than other people. We know in that context, 1 Corinthians chapter 1, that not many noble are called. What do we mean when we say these were more noble? They weren't more wealthy. They weren't of a higher social status. There was something spiritually within the heart of these people that made them noble. How would the world change if society, if the world recognized that the church of Christ was comprised by people who were of a more noble character than the rest of the religious world? What would the world be like if people, when they looked at your life and they looked at mine, not only said he's weird, but said he's more noble? There's something different about his character. There's something different about the way he approaches the Bible and the integrity of the Scriptures. There's something different about the way he carries himself and how important the Word of God is to his life. There's something different about the way he responds to my questions, because he doesn't begin with I think. He begins with the Bible says. The world would be different
if God's people withheld the nobility or had the nobility possessed by the Bereans. That's their distinction. And as you continue reading through verse 11, the next thing you read about the Bereans is their dedication. He says, these were more noble than those in Thessalonica in that. Here are two ways that the Berean Christians would become Christians. The Berean Jews were more noble than the Jews in Thessalonica. He says, number one, they received the word, here's your phrase, with all readiness of mind. They received the word with all readiness of mind. They were eager. They wanted to learn. They were ready to listen. The Bible says in 1 Peter chapter 2, verse 2, as newborn babes, desire the sincere milk of the word that you may grow thereby. Eagerness, hunger for. When I picture the Jews at Thessalonica in contrast with the Bereans, I picture Paul standing in a pulpit much like this one, preaching to a group of people who basically didn't listen whatsoever. Who, as he stood and he poured out his heart, reasoning and alleging with them concerning the Christ who must suffer and rise again, and that Jesus of Nazareth was this Christ, that it fell on deaf ears. They weren't eager. They weren't lapping it up. But I picture the Bereans leaned forward in their seats, ears perked, mouths hung open, listening to the preaching of the Apostle Paul. When we look at this readiness of mind, do we as Christians have the same eagerness to hear the preaching of the gospel of Christ that the Bereans did? When we assemble with the saints, is the sermon simply something that we wait for 30 minutes for it to be concluded so we can go about the rest of our activities? Or is it something for which we wait and we crave and we're anxious for all week? We can't wait to assemble with God's people, not only to sing praises to God, not only to approach His throne in prayer, not only to show our gratitude by giving and to remember His Son through partaking of the Lord's Supper, but to sit with open Bibles and with open minds and listen to the preaching of the cross of Christ, because there is no other story, there is no other message that we would rather hear. What if we devoted the same type of mentality, the same type of readiness of mind towards the preaching of the gospel of Christ and towards the propagation of that message that we devote to our favorite sports teams? You've heard that allusion before. What if we gave the same type of readiness of mind towards the preaching of the gospel of Christ that we give to our favorite television shows? Would we be eager? Would we crave the next appointment that we have to hear the preaching of the gospel? The Bereans did. The Bereans had the designation as being more noble, the distinction as being more noble, because of their dedication to hearing the preaching of God's word, the readiness of mind. But the second thing to which they were dedicated not only was listening eagerly, but he continues and he says in verse 11, and they searched the scriptures, here's our word, daily, whether those things were so. They searched the scriptures daily, whether those things were so. There are two things that are necessary in order for a person to learn the gospel of Christ the way that God intends for him to learn it. Number one is an open mind. If you don't have an open mind, if your heart is hard, if your mind is closed, you'll never learn the gospel of Christ. The second thing that's necessary for a person to learn the gospel of Christ the way that God intends for him to learn it is an open Bible. An open mind and an open Bible. These people, when they listened to the preaching of the message of the cross of Christ, they had open minds. They heard it with readiness of mind. But then just as open as their minds were, they opened their Bibles and they sifted the Scriptures. They searched through the Scriptures to see whether those things were so. Because after all, Paul went to the Scriptures to preach that Jesus Christ was the Son of God. You know, I picture the Bereans just after listening with open mouths to the preaching of the Apostle Paul, turning to what the Jews called the Holy Ark in the synagogue, bringing out those scrolls, rolling them out, pulling out the Septuagint, the Greek translation of the Old Testament Scriptures, and opening it up and sifting through and searching through and comparing what Paul said to what these scrolls said and comparing what Paul propagated to what this Septuagint, the Old Testament translation, had to say in regards to the preaching of Paul. Open minds, open Bibles. You know, a word to preachers. Why is it that the Bereans,
went to the scriptures to decide whether or not Paul's preaching was so? The answer is because Paul preached from the scriptures. We need to speak to preachers, and we need to say that one of the reasons that our people are not engaging in daily Bible study is because we're not getting deep enough in the book from the pulpits and in the classrooms. We need to give them something to chew on. We need to give them something to hear, something to listen, some scripture, so that they have something to go home at the end of the week and say, it's Monday morning, he said this scripture, I need to study this. I had never seen that before. I had never heard that before. I've got to make sure he knows what he's talking about. Give them the book, and they'll search the book. You give them their opinions, they've already got their own. They don't need to listen to anyone else. You see, the Bereans were more noble. They had this distinction because of their dedication to the Word of God. They searched the Scriptures every single day to see whether those things were so. Just as Christians take up a cross daily and die to self, just as Christians die to Christ daily, 1 Corinthians 15:31. Just as Christians recognize that physical sustenance comes from God every single day, Matthew chapter 6 and verse 11, we've got to recognize that spiritually we are only sustained by a daily intake of the bread of life, John chapter 10. So we've already looked at their distinction. They were more noble. We've noticed their dedication, readiness of mind, coupled with a searching of the scriptures. But now thirdly, notice their designation. When the author here, Luke, writes about the Bereans, there's something different than those in Thessalonica. Going back to chapter 17, verse number 4, some of them believed. But then in verse 5, speaking of those who heard the preaching of the Apostle Paul, he calls them what? He calls them Jews. He says these people who caused a riot, they weren't believers. These people who caused the riot, they were Jews. That's how he designates them. How are the Bereans designated? If you continue in verse 12, the Bible says, therefore many of them believed. They were believers. Also of the honorable women which were Greeks, and of men not a few. Verse 13, watch this. But the Jews, believers, verse 12, Jews, verse 13, the Jews of Thessalonica had knowledge that the word of God was preached by Paul at Berea. They came thither also, they stirred up the people, and then immediately, watch this, the brethren sent away Paul. They're called believers, verse 12. They're called brethren, verse 14. How did they get this designation? Why are they called believers? Because they received the preaching of the Apostle Paul, and they searched the Scriptures daily whether those things were so. They never would have obeyed the message had they not studied. And if they had, it wouldn't have been adequate to remain faithful unto the services of Christ. But these people were Bereans. These people were brothers. These people were believers, and therefore they were more noble than those in Thessalonica. You see, as we've already defined this topic, encouraging daily Bible study is something we need to hear, each and every one of us. But not only have we defined this, have we talked about this, we've also seen the exposition of the Scriptures, Acts chapter 17, where these Bereans who have this designation, they're brothers, they're Christians, because of their readiness of mind and their searching of the Scriptures. But still, there's something to be done. We need to make an application to ourselves. For if we define the terms, and if we expound the text, we still fall short until we know how to put it into practice each and every day. You and I know, based upon what we've studied, that we need to study the Bible every day. I'm thoroughly convinced that anyone who truly believes that God exists, anyone who truly believes that Jesus Christ is the Son of God, anyone who truly believes that this Word is His book, then they know they ought to study the Bible each and every day. If sin, 1 John chapter 3 and verse 4, is a transgression of God's law, wouldn't it be fitting if we as God's people knew God's law? We need to be acquainted with God's Word on a daily basis. I want to give you four hints or four tips. In order to encourage this daily Bible study, number one is readiness. Readiness. The Bereans had it. They had readiness of mind. They were eager. They wanted to learn. And until we have a thirst for God's Word, until we have a hunger for God's Word, until we crave God's Word, we will never be involved in daily Bible study the way that God intends for us to be involved.
Until we have this readiness of mind, Bible study. Keep going. Keep going. All right. As long as we... All right, let me get my train of thought back. There we go. Unless we possess a readiness of mind, when it comes down to the Scriptures of God, daily Bible study will never be more than anything except something that I'm guilted into doing because the preacher tells me to. Unless I of myself, of my own accord, have this hunger and thirst after God's Word, then I will never study the Bible the way I ought to study the Bible, and not even out of guilt. You can't guilt somebody into having the readiness of mind. It's got to be there. Somebody might ask, how is it that I come about possessing this readiness of mind? 1 Peter 2:2, as newborn babes desire the sincere milk of the Word, that you may grow thereby. Bible study is an acquired taste. Bible study is an acquired taste. Start reading longer passages of Scripture over a course of time. Start studying and digging deeper into God's Word. Surround yourself by people who talk about and discuss God's Word. Recognize the need for God's Word in your life, and that will encourage you to have a ready mind, to have this eagerness. Number two, the second tip for encouraging Bible study, have a routine. Have a routine. Whether it's dieting, whether it's exercise, whether it's something that you want to do on a regular basis, you will never do it unless it becomes a habit of life, a routine. These Bereans, they searched the Scriptures, here's our word, daily, whether those things were so. As long as Bible study continues to be something we only do on Sunday and something we only do on Wednesday, it will never become daily, ever. Never will we be daily Bible students until it becomes a routine. You know, it hasn't been too many years ago. I can remember even when I was a child that at the front of our auditorium where was posted the attendance, was posted the contribution, there was a third or fourth classification on that sign, and it said daily Bible readers. You don't see that much anymore. Why is that? Do you think we quit putting daily Bible readers at the front of the auditorium because there was such a gap, a disparage between attendance and those who read their Bible daily? Probably so. It's probably out of embarrassment that we decided to take off that third or fourth classification and quit talking about those who read or studied their Bibles every single day. See, it's got to become a routine of life. It must become something we do on a regular basis. Water, bread, food, milk, partake of it daily. Readiness of mind, have a routine. Number three, this might be the most important, have a reason. Why should I engage in daily Bible study? Unless you have a good reason, you'll never engage in daily Bible study the way you ought. The way I look at it from Scripture and the way personally that I examine this, well, why should I be engaged in daily Bible study is threefold. Number one, because it's going to benefit my life. It will help to make me and mold me into the person that God wants me to be. The only way that God will ever shape my mind, the only way that God will ever impact my soul is through His Word, period. And so if I'm ever going to be the person that He intends for me to be, if I'm ever going to possess the peace that passes all understanding, if I'm ever going to be adequately equipped as a gospel preacher and as a Christian, I've got to be engaged in daily Bible study. So I have a reason for myself. Number two, for the church. Why is it that I should engage in daily Bible study? Because it would benefit the church. You see, we as Christians, we need more Bible class teachers who know what they're talking about when they get up to teach. As congregations of God people, we need preachers who are involved in a deep study of God's Word, because unless the Scripture has affected them, they will not effectively be able to preach it. We need to be involved in daily Bible study because of the benefits for self, because of the benefits for the church. Number three, this is probably the most important, for the glory of God. The glory of God. The reason we study the Bible isn't simply because we want to know more. The reason we study the Bible isn't because on the day of judgment God's going to give us 100 question, multiple choice test, and if we don't pass, we're going to hell. That's not it. You see, we should be engaged in daily Bible study because it will bring glory to God. Benefit myself? Yes. Benefit the church? Beyond the shadow of a doubt. But the first and foremost reason is it will bring glory to God. So number one, have a ready mind.
Number two, make a routine. Number three, have a reason. Number four, remember the reward. Remember the reward. The Apostle Paul was a man who was actively engaged in a reading of the New Testament in a reading of the Old Testament text and a study of the Scriptures. He's the same man who asked Timothy to bring unto him the scrolls and the parchments. He's the man who wrote in 2 Timothy chapter 4, "For I am now ready to be offered, and the time of my departure is at hand. I have fought a good fight, I have finished my course, I have kept the faith. Henceforth, there is laid up for me a crown of righteousness." Do you think it's possible, do you think it's probable, that the Apostle Paul was able to finish his course, was able to keep up the fight, because of his active study habits? Probably so. Probably so. You see, as Christians, we study to glorify God. That's a reason. But we study also recognizing that we're going to have a reward. Encouraging daily Bible study. There are a few things that are more vitally important at this particular moment in time than encouraging God's people to study the Bible. And in actuality, we need to be optimistic. Because if 88% of people in the United States own a Bible, 61% of them wish they read it more often, there are people out there who are hungering and thirsting after righteousness. And we as members of the body of Christ, unless we're capable of feeding ourselves, we'll be incapable of feeding those who are so hungering and so thirsting. I pray that through our study of Acts 17, through our discussion of this definition of the topic, and through these applications, these fourfold ways, these four tips for encouraging daily Bible studies, that both myself and you included will be more adequately prepared every single day of our lives to study the inexhaustible riches

Welcome to God's Athlete. I'm your host, Tyler Gilreath, and this is the program where we make spiritual applications from physical games. A great Packers coach, Vince Lombardi, once said, "A man can be as great as he wants to be if you believe in yourself and have the courage, determination, the dedication, the competitive drive, and if you are willing to sacrifice the little things in life and pay the price for the things that are worthwhile, it can be done." On today's program, we have a special guest, Wayne Weaver, and we're going to be talking about drive, dedication, determination. Get your Bibles. We'll be back in 30 seconds.

0: Welcome back to God's Athlete. Today we're going to be talking about drive, dedication, and determination. We have a special guest with us, Wayne Weaver. Wayne, I'm so glad you could be on the show with us today and talk about some of these things with us.
1: It's good to be here. Always good to share time with you, Tyler, and anytime we can talk about God and His Word and His will, it's a great thing.
0: And Wayne, you are a coach, and you coached for around 22 years in the high school level, and you played in college for Covenant College.
1: That's
0: and you
1: correct.
0: Hold several records there, and you are a deacon in the Lord's Church at the East Ridge Church of Christ, and you have a lot of good wisdom and a lot of experience that you could bring. That's why I wanted to have you on today's show as we talk about drive, dedication, and determination. Well, let me ask you a question, Wayne. How much does determination and how much does dedication come into play as far as being a successful athlete?
1: Well, as a coach, I think I see a lot of coaches not being able to judge this, not taking this into consideration. You look at professional coaches and organizations, a lot of times they only look at talent. And, they draft somebody and 3 years down the road, they have wasted millions of dollars on athletes because they didn't have those three intangible qualities. You see it also in college. You see a great high school athlete and, they know that he may be dishonest or he's lazy, doesn't have the drive and intestinal fortitude, the intrinsic motivation to actually be a great player. So they get him to college and he's lazy and he's gone.
0: Yeah.
1: So they waste scholarships and high school coaches do the same thing. So I think it's the thing that separates someone from being a good athlete to being a great athlete.
0: And you've no doubt, have you seen some players maybe on your own team that potentially could have been great players, but maybe they lacked the drive, or maybe they just weren't determined, or maybe they just weren't dedicated? Have you seen players like that?
1: Oh, yeah, I've had a few players like that. We don't get along too well, generally speaking, because I'm going to try to push you to be your best and call that out. But, you see that, and it's sad because you see kids with talent or people with talent, and then they just squander it and think that somebody owes them something when it's actually what is inside of you that makes you a great person, a great player.
0: You being around a lot of high school kids for many, many years, Wayne, what are some of the distractions? Maybe you can tell someone at home who's watching who maybe is in high school who plays sports. What are some of the common distractions that young people today face?
1: Oh. Well, I'd say probably sex, lust of the flesh, is one. Drinking, alcohol, being popular, trying to be cool, running with the big dogs, so to speak. Those are all things that take a lot of athletes down. I've seen several athletes lose their career due to drugs. Mm-hmm. And several due to, fornication, having sex without being married and resulting in a unwanted pregnancy. I've seen several and even had one of those things happen to one of my players.
0: Well, that's very, very sad, but it's a reality in the world in which we live. And, this is not only a problem in the high school level, but this is definitely a problem in the professional level. I think of, in my mind, one of the greatest golfers to ever play, Tiger Woods, and Tiger Woods several years ago was taken down in a sense because of the just distractions and the sin that he was living in with the fornication and things such as that. And Tiger Woods is still a great player, but he hasn't really gained that level of greatness back that he once had. Maybe I don't know exactly why that is, but I know he has not had it yet. He may in the future, but other athletes, Ricky Williams, a great running back in the NFL, very strong, a workhorse, but he was suspended multiple times because of some of those distractions that you were talking about, more specifically, drugs.
1: Oh, yeah. It's funny that you mentioned Tiger Woods a while ago because I was just having a conversation with another colleague of mine the other day, and he's a big golfer, and he said, and he's actually coached golf for years, He said, you know, Tiger's stroke didn't change during that time. What was it that changed? It was his mental outlook, his instability at home, and mm-hmm. he didn't have that to fall back on. So, you know, that just goes to show you that your relationships bring a lot to the athletic world, to that performance level.
0: Right.
1: And how, what those relationships, the condition of those.
0: Right. You know, I'm a football fan. I know you are. When I think of great quarterbacks, I think of a man by the name of Peyton Manning. And, you know, Peyton, he is just on another level. He really is. And he's just very, very successful. Of course, currently, while this is being broadcast, or aired, rather, he is on the Denver Broncos. And, you know, we don't know what he'll do there, but I know he was very successful with the Colts. But Peyton Manning said in an interview, I want to read this. He said, I knew that's where I was going to try to gain some type of edge. And he's referring to watching film and studying his opponent. He said, I knew I wasn't going to run away from guys or throw through three guys. My idea was to try to have a good sense of where they were going to be. I never left the field saying I could have done more to get ready for this team. So Peyton Manning says that he has always been so successful because he knew those distractions that the opponent would try to do, try to draw him offside, or the various defenses they would to have on the field there that would they would try to cover and try to disguise to look like other defenses. Peyton knew all these things. And he said that's why he has always been so successful. You know, I think this is true when it comes to our enemy. And, of course, who is our enemy, Wayne?
1: And Satan.
0: That's right. Satan is our enemy. And, you know, the Bible says a good deal about Satan. And Paul said in Ephesians chapter 6 and verse number 11, put on the whole armor of God that ye may be able to stand against the wiles of the devil. Satan's tricky, isn't he?
1: Oh, yeah. He sets traps and he's a you know, wolf in sheep's clothing. He's going to find your weakest point,
0: right,
1: the thing that you struggle with the most. And he's going to dangle it in front of your face and try to get you to go after that.
0: That's right.
1: So we have to be prepared.
0: And, you know, he did the same thing to Jesus. Jesus was very weak. He was in the wilderness there. He came and tempted Jesus. He said, make these stones into bread. You know, Jesus hadn't eaten in many, many days. And, of course, he didn't give up after that. He continued to tempt Jesus there and to try to get him to fall and buy into those distractions. But, of course, Jesus, he withstood that temptation as he always did. So these things, you know, they happen not only in sports when it comes to your players, but it happens in the realm of the spiritual realm.
1: Oh.
0: You know, that which we are fighting to fight the good fight of faith and to do what God wants us to do. And to have that drive and dedication and determination, you know, what is going to be the force that is going to push you to be determined? What's going to be that force to push you to be all you can be for God?
1: Well, I'd say the sacrifice and the that Jesus made, the cross where he
0: exactly right.
1: he died yes. on the tree for us, and that should be our motivating force and our drive and the thing that keeps us from ever giving up.
0: Right. You know, there's a sport called motocross, and that's a great sport to see live, but I want to say motor cross, that is, the cross is to be your motor. In fact, in Hebrews chapter 12, verses 1 through 3, let me just read this. It says, wherefore, seeing we also are surrounded about with such a great cloud of witnesses, let us lay aside every weight and the sin which doth so easily beset us or set us back. And let us run with patience the race that is set before us, looking unto Jesus, the author and finisher of our faith, who for the joy was set, what? Before him, endured the cross. And it's so amazing that Christ hung on that cross for so long. But at the end of that passage, it says, lest ye be wearied and faint in your minds. So you're exactly right, Wayne. What's going to keep me as an athlete of God determined? What's going to keep me driven? The cross of Jesus Christ. Wayne, I'm so glad you were on this program today and gave us some good insight on drive, dedication, determination that one must possess if they want to be successful on the basketball court, But also, these things translate into our spiritual lives. And I hope that you will take some of the things that we have talked about today to heart and study your Bibles more on them. And I hope in the meantime, you'll run the race that is set before you and continue to fight that good fight. We'll see you next time.
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0: In just a few moments, we'll be sitting down looking at Colossians chapter 2. Go ahead, grab your Bible, open it up, and let's study the Word of God together. Welcome back to Simply Scripture. Gentlemen, always a pleasure to sit down, study through the book of Colossians with you two. Cameron, how are you?
1: I'm doing excellent. How about you?
0: Doing great, doing great. Josh?
2: Yeah, doing fine. Glad to be here. Thank you.
0: Fantastic, fantastic. We get to verse 5 of chapter 2. Let's just pick on up and grab in. We've got some fantastic material we'll be covering today, where Paul tells the Colossians, "For though I am absent in the flesh, yet I am with you in spirit, rejoicing to see your good order and the steadfastness of your faith in Christ."
2: It's amazing to me that their faith is being spoken of, even though he's not there. They are such a faithful group of people. He mentioned this earlier in chapter 1, in verse 4. He said, "Since we heard of your faith in Christ Jesus and the love which you have to all the saints." So it's sort of like the church at Macedonia. You know, they set the bar high, I think. And Paul said, "Look, we've been hearing about your good works." So he's encouraging them and telling them to keep their head, you know, strong and keep in the faith.
1: Mm-hmm. And, you know, it's a great testament to their relationship with God when other people know you because of your faith. You know, you think about all the passages in the New Testament where it talks about, you know, the just shall live by faith. Habakkuk 2:4 in the Old Testament and Romans 1:17. But the idea that they're living by faith and they're known by faith as well. So many times people struggle with their faith and struggle with their belief in God. But this is a group of believers who actually are known for their faith, that high level of faith and that trust and confidence in what they've already believed. So I think it's a great testament to what they're working towards. And Paul acknowledges their faith. So,
0: yeah, and what we read earlier in chapter 2, that the basis of that assurance and that knowledge was the word that they've been given and that confidence that they can have, which produces that steadfast faith.
1: Right.
0: By way of application, if today our faith doesn't feel steadfast, how can we solve that?
2: Yeah, we definitely have God's part, which he has already fulfilled, and then our part. You know, the Bible says you are saved by grace through faith. You know, grace is God's part, and faith is in man's part. Mm-hmm. So we've got to be willing to learn the mysteries of God, as I mentioned previously in the chapter. You know, stay true to the gospel. In fact, in chapter 1, in verse 23, he said, "If you continue in the faith, both grounded and settled, and be not moved away from the hope of the gospel," which would tell me that that system of faith is in the gospel. So I need to stay with that and, you know, keep learning, growing, teaching when I have those opportunities to do so.
1: Mm-hmm. And you think about, you know, I guess you're talking about how to stabilize your faith. If it is the case, faith comes by hearing the word of God, Romans 10:17, and the word is likened to a seed, Luke 8:11. You have to allow that seed to be put in the soil and condition where it can germinate. And James talks about that. James said, you know, receive with meekness the engrafted, the implanted word, you know, so that, you know, that can, you know, build your faith. But so many times we allow other things in our lives and in our hearts so that our faith can't, you know, mature. It can't help us live a godly life. And so once again, Paul is saying that these Christians in Colossae, they are allowing the word to be productive in their lives so that it can be known by their faith. And so many times in our lives as Christians, the reason why we struggle with our faith is because we don't read. You know, we don't study, we don't attend Bible studies and things of that nature. But the only thing that's going to help us grow is allowing the seed, the word of God, to be in our hearts so that we can grow and be known for our faith as well. So,
0: yeah, the story is told of the farmer who was driving down the road in his pickup truck. His wife was sitting next to him, and she said to her husband, she said, "Why don't we sit close to each other in the truck like we used to?" And the farmer said to his wife, he said, "I'm sitting the same place I've always sat."
2: Right. Yeah.
0: You know, and that's really the way it is with God. Right. I mean, he's right there. The question is, where are we going to be? Right. Are we going to do what we can to learn, to grow, to have that faith and be right there beside him? Mm-hmm. Or are we going to slowly drift away? Yeah. It's one or the other, and it's all on us. He doesn't move.
2: Right. You know, something happened to me when I first became a new Christian that happens to a lot of people. I fell away very quickly, you know, after I obeyed the gospel. And I learned later, of course, you know, the parable of the sower, that there was one that sprung up, but he immediately fell away. Well, that happens pretty commonly to people. And the reason why it happened to me is because I did not learn and grow. You know, and many people in the church today, now
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4: It's 84 degrees.
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6: Austin O'Malley, a famous ophthalmologist and literature professor, once said, "A lie has no legs. It requires other lies to support it. Tell one lie and you're forced to tell others to back it up. Stretching the truth won't make it last any longer. Those that think it permissible to tell white lies soon grow colorblind." You see, lying is not only a sin, it is also, in essence, a domino effect. Once you knock down that first domino, once you tell that first lie, you must tell other lies to back up the first lie. It's an exhausting, never-ending circle of sin. What does the book of Proverbs say about lying? "Put away from you a deceitful mouth, and put perverse lips far from you." Proverbs chapter 4, verse 24. Today, if you struggle with lying, own up to the lies and those you have lied to. Put away a deceitful mouth and use your mouth to bring others to Christ.
7: 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The intent of this program is to present the Bible as the inspired and infallible Word of God, the complete and final authority in all religious matters. The regular speakers on this program are Eddie Kraft and Clayton Winters. Join them now with open Bibles as they lead you in a lesson from this book of eternal truth.
8: Robbie, last week we were talking about how so much misunderstanding comes about as a result of not understanding the context of a verse. Maybe we're studying Romans and we pick a verse out of it. "Whosoever shall call on the name of the Lord shall be saved." And we just stop there as if that's the only Bible we need. We don't understand that's a quotation from the Old Testament. And if we go back and look at that context where that Old Testament passage is, it helps us so much in understanding the New Testament verse as well. You know, Paul in Romans says, "The just shall live by faith." Well, that's a statement from Habakkuk, as we pointed out. Well, what I understand about Habakkuk and where that passage is first stated and its import there is going to help me over here. What I learned from it in the New Testament, and Paul goes back and alludes to that, is now here's what the Old Testament said, and he can make another inspired statement about that passage as it benefits us. So truly the passage we started all of these studies out with in Romans 15 is that the things written aforetime were written for our learning is not just words to fill a book. It's a biblical truth. It was stated by a man who practiced that principle and used that principle all the way through his preaching. And so we really learn a great deal about those verses that we may have as our favorites or whatever. Anything we can learn about them from Old Testament statements will be a great benefit to us in an understanding and appreciating them.
9: Yeah, and I think we can see by looking at the book of Romans, as we trace these references, and hopefully people will pay more attention to those center column references they may have in some of their Bibles. But if we understand the connection between the Old Testament and the New Testament, the way that those things can be used in order to teach us. Paul said that the Old Testament is a schoolmaster to bring us to Christ. And like we talked about at the beginning of our last program, those Old Testament scriptures were able to make Timothy and others wise into salvation. And so these things bring us up to speed and get us ready for the things that were taught in the New Testament. It's interesting, God didn't just go ahead and give us the New Testament at the very beginning. He could have done that, but God needed to get us ready for that. He needed to get humanity ready for the message that he was going to teach and the sending of his son into this world.
8: That's right.
9: So we've noticed a lot of lessons out of the Old Testament here that are taught by Paul in the book of Romans. We have seen, for instance, that all have sinned and come short of the glory of God. That was taught out of the Old Testament in Romans 3. We also get some lessons from the Old Testament in Romans chapter 4 to show us that the just live by faith. And we talked about what it means then to live by faith, not just believing in God, but in doing everything that God says to do. We've seen also that God's Word is final. Romans chapter 9 points that out, and again going to the Old Testament to make those points. In Romans chapter 10, then, we saw that faith comes from God's Word. And this is where we spent the majority of our time on our last study together. We noted from the beginning of Romans chapter 10 that we don't have to search far and wide to learn the Father's will. We don't have to travel to distant lands. All we have to do is open up the Word of God, find the instructions that He has given to us, and that is where we're going to find faith. Because saving faith is based on hearing and obeying the commandments that God has given to us. That's the only way that we're going to find true faith, the kind of faith that is pleasing to God. We also want to notice a couple of more lessons that we learn out of the Old Testament here in the Roman letter in the New Testament. And one of those is the fact that God has mercy on the faithful. It's often easy to feel alone when we're trying to serve God. And that's something we see out of the Old Testament as well as the New. Paul is pointing out here in Romans chapter 11, God has not cast Israel away entirely. There was the discussion that we talked about from Romans chapters 9 and 10 where many in Israel had fallen away. Paul said it was his hope and his prayer, his earnest desire that they might be saved, but many of them were lost. But now some might come to the conclusion, well, then apparently God has just completely forsaken the children of Israel. He's abandoned them all together. And Paul says, no, that's not true. I say then, verse number 1 for Romans 11, hath God cast away His people? God forbid. For I also am an Israelite, of the seed of Abraham, of the tribe of Benjamin.

0: altars, and I am left alone, and they seek my life. But what saith the answer of God unto him? I have reserved to myself 7,000 men who have not bowed the knee to the image of Baal. Elijah, no, you're not alone. Yes, you're in a minority. Yes, there are a few of you, but you're not all alone. And even if we stand alone on the side of God, that constitutes a majority. Because if God be for us, who can be against us? Paul said that in this letter to the Romans, chapter 8, verse 31. But the point is clear, of Israel's thousands, only a remnant remained. There again in verse number 5, he says, even so then at this present time also there is a remnant according to the election of grace. They were very few, but there were some left still yet that were trying to serve God. God allowed the rest to abide in self-inflicted darkness, as he points out in verses 7 through 10. And here we have some quotations again from the Old Testament. Things that were written aforetime were written for our learning, and Paul uses that. And he's quoting from Deuteronomy 29, verse 4, and Psalm 69, verses 22 and 23. Notice what he says in verses 7 through 10. What then? Israel hath not obtained that which he seeketh for, but the election hath obtained it. And the rest were blinded, according as it is written, God hath given them the spirit of slumber, eyes that they should not see, and ears that they should not hear unto this day. And David saith, let their table be made a snare, and a trap, and a stumbling block, and a recompense unto them. Let their eyes be darkened, that they may not see, and bow down their back always. And Eddie, the point here is, it's not God's will for the children of Israel to perish. God wanted them to be saved, gave them every opportunity, gave them the word, but they simply weren't going to be faithful to it. But there was a remnant.
1: There was. You know, Robbie, I love this passage you started out with, because Paul said, did God intend for all of Israel to be a castaway? And then of all people uses himself, an Israelite, a Pharisee, to say, no, he spared me. Well, Paul will later make a point to Timothy, if he could spare me, he could spare anyone.
0: That's right.
1: And that's so beautiful to see, as he uses himself as a point here, that if God was going to cast anybody away, just arbitrarily cast them away, I'd have been among the elect. You know, I'd have been among the ones he would have cast away. But that was not true. Demonstrating the fact then, even in his own personal life, how that God wanted them to be saved. And when I study the prophets, the Old Testament, whether it's the major or the minor prophets, I'm always amazed. There's always that remnant. And especially in the minor prophets, that remnant just keeps popping up, showing us that it doesn't matter when or where you may be, there's going to be some people that are going to serve God, and God will accomplish his will through them. He doesn't have to have the majority of people on his side to accomplish his will. And if there's only going to be a few, and there are, according to Matthew 7 and other references, I want to be among that number, don't you?
0: That's right. And, you know, Paul shows here in this 11th chapter, uses a beautiful illustration of the fig tree, or the olive tree, rather, and God's ability to graft in those that are contrary to the nature of that tree, being the Gentiles. And he says he plucked off some of those branches, cut off some of those natural branches in order to bring the Gentiles in. But he says, now, if God can do that, if God can bring in that which is contrary to the nature of that tree, he can certainly bring in that which is natural to it, that is the Jews. And so if God can save the Gentiles, there's nothing at all to keep him from saving the Jews if they'll be faithful to him.
1: That's exactly right, and that's all that he ever required of them, is for their faithfulness. And so God has got it right. We just need to be on his side. So God demonstrates that he has mercy to the faithful. God cast away the majority of the Israelites to bring in the Gentiles. This was not just him choosing, I'm going to cast these out, but rather they were not obedient to him. They did not serve him. As a matter of fact, chapter 10 says, to Israel he said, all day long I've stretched forth my hands unto a disobedient and gainsaying people. See, I've reached out to you over and over again, and you rejected it. It's like Isaiah said, it's not that his hand is short and it cannot save, nor his ear heavy that he cannot hear, but your sin and your iniquity have separated between you and your God, and have hid his face from you. You see, that was the problem, was their disobedience, them being a gainsaying nation. Jerusalem, Jerusalem, how often would I have gathered you together as a hen gathereth her chickens, and you would not. And so therefore, the problem's

0: not on the side of God. The problem's on the side of Israel being faithful to God. And they chose not to be. The majority of them did. And as a result of that, God said, I'll cast you away and I'll bring in another people. I'll bring in the Gentiles. And that's exactly what he intended to do. And so the salvation of the Gentiles, in part, intended to provoke the Jews to jealousy. Look at verse 11 of Romans 11. I say then, have they stumbled that they should fall? God forbid. But rather through their fall, salvation has come unto the Gentiles. Now listen, for to provoke them, Jews, to jealousy. Hopefully, by the bringing in of these Gentiles, it will be a wake-up call to the Jews, that they will understand what is going on, and they, in turn, will come back and be faithful to the Lord. Be obedient to him. So if Israel's fall could lead to the salvation of the heathen, what could their salvation bring? You see, verse number 12. Now, if the fall of them be to the riches of the world, and the diminishing of them, the riches of the Gentiles, how much more their fullness? You see, it can bring about great benefits to them if they will allow this to happen. For I speak to you Gentiles, inasmuch as I am the apostle of the Gentiles, I magnify my office. If by any means I may provoke to emulation them which are of my flesh, and might some, or save some of them. See, he's reaching out to them. For if, now listen to verse 15, for if the casting away of them be the reconciling of the world, what shall the receiving of them be but life from the dead? Now this is all then intended to bring about God's redemption, God's reconciliation, and God's salvation to both the Jew and to the Gentile. Now, with this in mind, God gives a warning. Now, I don't know how you read your Bible, but as I read this, I can just hear the Gentiles saying, praise the Lord, this is wonderful. This is what we want. And if not careful, would be excited about not only their redemption, but the Jews' fall. See, the prejudice could still exist to where a Gentile might think, boy, this is great for us, and the Jews, they're finally getting what they deserve. No, that's not what this is about. Now, I'm going to give you a warning. If God can cast away his people, what about you that he grafted in? Now, you see, if you get all high-minded and so prideful that you miss the point here, you'll be removed. And so you need to learn what this lesson is all about. And Paul, I think, clarifies with a great deal of clarity exactly what is occurring here so that these points would not be missed. And so if God is willing to cast away his prized Israel, we should not think he will spare us if we become disobedient to his will. Look at verses 17 to 24. And if some of the branches be broken off, and thou, being a wild olive tree, were grafted in among them, and with them partakest of the root and the fatness of the olive tree, boast not thyself against the branches. If thou boast, thou bearest not the root, but the root thee. Thou wilt say then, the branches were broken off that I might be grafted in. Well, because of unbelief. See, they were not obedient. So because of unbelief, they were broken off. And if thou standest by faith and be not high-minded, but fear. Now, if God spared not the natural branches, take heed, lest he also spare not thee. One time on live radio, a caller said, well, if what you're saying is true, and it's not once saved, always saved, then you could be in one minute, out the next, in one minute, out the next, as if God couldn't handle that. But in Romans 11, and that's where I took our listener to, Paul says, these were in, now they're out. But if they would return to God, they could be put back in. And if those that are put in, the Gentiles, are not faithful to God, they'll be taken out. And so, yes, God is able to remove from his body those branches that are not fulfilling his will nor his desire. And so he makes it clear here that they could be taken out. And so there's some beautiful points here. Now listen, as he says in verse 26 and 27, and so all Israel shall be saved, as it is written, There shall come out of Zion the deliverer, and shall turn away ungodliness from Jacob. For this is my covenant of them, I shall take away their sin. So all Israel shall be saved. See, some have lifted that. The Greek is actually saying, in like manner shall all Israel be saved. That is, the Jew and the Gentile both are saved in like manner. The Jews not one way, the Gentiles another way. And so the Jews that were taken out in like manner can be saved. And he's not saying then all Israel is going to be saved. That contradicts everything we've read in the preceding verses. But rather in like manner, in such a fashion as the Gentiles were saved, so shall the Jews be saved. A quotation from Isaiah 59, verses 20 and 21. So the physical seed finds salvation just like the Gentiles find this salvation. All Israel shall be saved. We saw that in chapter 9 in verse 6. And so in verses 28 to 32, God will have mercy is for all that obey him, not those that will not obey him. And we've seen that's clearly the message of Romans chapters 10 and 11 so far. And so, Robbie, when we give the consideration here, the Lord is saying, look, the Gentiles now, through the fall of many of the Jews, is going to be saved. Hopefully, that will provoke the Jews to jealousy, and they'll do what's right. But if the Gentiles get all puffed up and high-minded, then they will be removed as well. And so we have to realize it's not because I'm a Jew, it's not because I'm a Gentile, but it's because I'm faithful to God that really makes the difference here.
1: That's right. And like I say, we become a part of that all Israel that is saved when we are faithful to God, when we are a Jew that is a Jew inwardly.
0: That's right.
1: But not outwardly. And again, that was the point that so many of them were missing at this time, thinking that if they went through these steps of the Old Testament, that was somehow going to justify them. But faith demanded them now that they put those things away that had been nailed to the cross and move forward to the new things, the better things that God had given, the better covenant he made with man.
0: So the Gentiles, having, if they had submitted to it, having been circumcised and endeavoring to keep the law of Moses, would not have made them any better, because it was not through that system, it was through the faith system. And they became spiritual Jews, Galatians 3, 26 through the chapter. They became spiritual Jews in obedience to God. And we've talked about that in Romans 2 somewhat, when a Jew's not one that's one outwardly. You know, there were those that claimed to be Jews and were found they weren't Jews at all. In other words, they were not spiritual Israel.
1: That's right. And, you know, Paul talks about this so much, and they're in the book of Galatians. And there's so many parallels, of course, between Galatians and Romans. But it talks to those that are seeking to obtain salvation through things like circumcision. He says, well, if that's the case, really there was no need for Christ to die. And he says, you're fallen from grace if you do that, if you seek to obtain those things in that way. He says, having begun in the Spirit, are you now going to be justified by the flesh? It just doesn't make any sense.
0: That's right.
1: So there are so many of these lessons that we can learn from the Old Testament and that Paul is bearing out here in the Roman letter, and so many other lessons that we can learn. It may be the case that perhaps in your study of the Word of God that you haven't spent very much time in the Old Testament. And if that's the case, we want to encourage you to go back and to read the Old Testament. You'll be amazed how many lessons you find there, things that will be beneficial in your study of the New Testament, and things that will make you a better child of God, even in these New Testament days. We also want to notice some other things here, some other lessons from the book of Romans that come out of the Old Testament that pertain to our personal conduct in this life. How God wants us to behave ourselves here upon this earth. How he wants us to behave ourselves specifically, first of all, we might show, toward our enemies. Turn with us to Romans chapter 12 now, and let's notice verse number 14. Romans 12, 14, Paul says, bless them which persecute you, bless, and curse not. Now you remember our Lord said something very similar to that in the Sermon on the Mount in Matthew 5, verse 44. When he said also that we should pray for those that are our enemies, those that seek our harm. We desire no harm for them, and we need to be praying for them. Is that something that we do on a regular basis? It should be. If we're going to be more like Jesus, we need to try to live peaceably with all men and never to seek vengeance upon others. This is, again, something that Jesus taught. And something that Paul points out here in verses 17 to 19 that we're going to read. And this comes from Deuteronomy chapter 32, verse 25, the point that he makes. So let's notice verse number 17. He says, "Recompense to no man evil for evil. Provide things honest in the sight of all men. If it be possible, as much as lieth in you, live peaceably with all men. Dearly beloved, avenge not yourselves, but rather give place unto wrath, for it is written, Vengeance is mine, I will repay, saith the Lord." That can be a difficult thing to accept, a difficult thing to do. When someone does us wrong, we are taught by society to strike back. We are taught to try to get back at them, to get even with them. And I know that this is an idea that has sometimes plagued many even within the Lord's body. It's something that all of us probably struggle with at some time when we have been wronged in some way. But we need to remember that our Lord said that we are not to seek vengeance on those that do us evil. We may like that, we may not like that. It doesn't make any difference. It is the Word of God. And the Word of God is going to stand forever. The Word of God is going to stand to judge us on the final day. And so we need to listen. And why is it? Why is it that we are not to seek vengeance on those that have wronged us in this life? Well, the reason is what we got there out of the Old Testament. God said, "Vengeance belongs to me. I will repay." When we seek to take vengeance on someone who has wronged us in this life, we are usurping the authority of God Almighty. We are taking something that belongs exclusively to Him. God is going to take care of it. The just live by faith. We believe that God is in His holy temple, that these things that are going on around us are not escaping God's notice. That's a message that God taught Habakkuk that we noticed a couple of lessons ago. We need to live by faith, recognizing that God is going to right every wrong. Everything is going to be taken care of. We don't have to worry about taking vengeance. All we need to worry about is doing what God put us here to do, spreading the message of the gospel of Jesus Christ. Now notice verse number 20. He goes even further than this. If that weren't enough, not for us to seek vengeance, he says, "Therefore, if thine enemy hunger, feed him. If he thirst, give him drink. For in so doing, thou shalt heap coals of fire upon his head." You know where that comes from? That comes from Proverbs chapter 25, verses 21 and 22. The things written aforetime, they were written for our learning. If you see your enemy who is in need, don't laugh him to scorn. Don't tell him he's getting what he deserves. Be benevolent. Be merciful to him. And when we do that, we're going to show the righteousness of God. Might also add one more thing before our time is gone for this portion of our study. Not only does he teach us here how to behave ourselves toward our enemies, but also how to behave but toward our neighbors. That can be just as difficult sometimes. Our neighbors can be just as difficult to live amongst as our enemies can at times. And he shows us in Romans chapter 13, verse number 5, that we must needs be subject, that is, to authorities. And he says, not only for wrath, but also for conscience sake, for the sake of our conscience, our influence in this society in which we're trying to teach the gospel. He tells us then in verses 8 and 10 something else extraordinary, and again from the Old Testament here. He says, "Owe no man anything but to love one another, for he that loveth another hath fulfilled the law." That's the Old Testament. "For this, thou shalt not commit adultery, thou shalt not steal, thou shalt not kill, thou shalt not bear false witness, thou shalt not covet. And if there be any other commandment, is briefly comprehended in this saying, namely, thou shalt love thy neighbor as thyself. Love worketh no ill to his neighbor. Therefore, love is the fulfilling of the law." The law is summed up very well right there in verse number 9. "Thou shalt love thy neighbor as thyself." That's Leviticus 19, verse 18. Of course, Jesus said, Eddie, that we are to love the Lord our God with all our heart. The second commandment, like to it, love our neighbors ourselves, and on these two hang all the law and the prophets. And if we'll do that, we fulfill the law in its entirety.
0: What a way to close a book, showing us in our own personal lives how to live. I mean, you know, it's like all of this stuff is about someone else, somewhere else, some other time, and then Paul comes right back and says, here's the way you live. Here's the way you treat your brethren. Here's the way you treat your enemies. Here's the way you act towards civil government. If you do this, then you will love the Lord your God with all your heart, soul, mind, and strength. And like you said, Robbie, some commands, no problem. But some commands get right down where we live. Love your enemies. And not only love him, you feed him if he gets hungry. When you were talking about that, I thought, that's tough.
1: It is.
0: And yet we must do that because it's right.
1: That's right.
0: And so when we follow the will of God, we're going to be blessed. Listen, if we'll hear, believe, repent, confess, and be baptized, the Lord will add us to his church. We'll be faithful, continue to love him, and to do his will, because this book helps us to build relationships with one another, with our enemies, with our friends. And it's always right. Maybe difficult at times to follow, but it is always right. And so the Bible is always that which we ought to follow and give attendance to. We hope you've enjoyed these studies. We certainly appreciate the opportunity to present them to you. Do you have questions, comments about these lessons? Write to us at Biblical Viewpoints. We would be happy to hear from you, and we will assist you in your further Bible study, whether it be a Bible correspondence course or whatever. We'd be glad to assist you. Well, our time is come and gone for today. Thank you for being with us. Till next time, may God richly bless you is our prayer.
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3: 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In the meantime, we encourage you to find a Church of Christ meeting in your community and worship with them. 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
4: 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What does the Bible say about trusting others? Am I required to be faithful as a Christian? 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
6: Today I'm going to be reading from Ephesians, the 6th chapter, beginning in verse 18. Praying always with all prayer and supplication in the Spirit, and watching thereunto with all perseverance and supplication for all saints, and for me, that utterance may be given unto me, that I may open my mouth boldly to make known the mystery of the gospel, for which I am an ambassador in chains, that I may speak boldly as I ought to speak. These passages, these three little verses, follow Paul's description of the Christian's armor. beginning back up in verse number 10, where he said, be strong in the Lord, in the power of the might, in the power of his might. And then in verse 11, he said, put on the whole armor of God, that you may be able to stand against the wiles, that is, the schemes of the devil. And so he talks about that armor. He talks about the fact that we're not wrestling with flesh and blood, that we're dealing with the rulers of the darkness of this world against spiritual wickedness in high places. And so in verse 13, he said, take the whole armor of God. Don't take just parts of it. Take the whole armor of God. And then he says, have your loins girt about with truth. Take the breastplate of righteousness. Have your feet shod with the preparation of the gospel of peace. Take the shield of faith. And then take the helmet of salvation, which is the word of God. And then in verse 18 is our text, where Paul says, then what I would like for you to do is to pray. You need to be praying people. We need to be armed. And then we need to pray that we'll be successful as we go out against our enemy. But then Paul said, not only are you to pray and to pray and make supplication for all Christians, for all saints, we ought to be praying for one another today. But Paul said, I want you to pray for me. And there was a reason that Paul wanted them to pray for him. He said that utterance may be given unto me. Paul wanted an opportunity to teach. In 1 Corinthians, the 16th chapter, he talked about a door of opportunity. And he said, I'm going to tarry at Ephesus until Pentecost, for a door great and effectual is opened unto me, and there are many adversaries. And so he was wanting an open door. And he said, I want the opportunity that I may open my mouth boldly. He said, I want you to pray for me that I'll have boldness in preaching. And today, what we are in desperate need of are those who preach the gospel to use boldness in their preaching, not timidness. This is no time for timid preachers. And he said, I want you to pray for me that I'll be bold in making known the mystery of the gospel. So that's Paul's message, the mystery of the gospel. And today, we need to be making known the gospel message to a lost world. And Paul said, because I am a minister of the gospel, I've been put into bonds and I've been put into chains for the preaching of the gospel. And he said, I want to speak boldly this message. He says, and this is what I want us to think about. He says, as I ought to speak. I want to speak this message boldly as I ought to speak. Now, what I'd like for us to do today on our telecast is to think about that expression where Paul says, as I ought to speak. And he wanted these people to pray for him that he would say the things that he ought to say and to say them correctly and with the right attitude. But let me raise a question here, and we want to look at some Bible passages that will help us to understand the answer. How should we speak? How should we speak? Well, we should speak with grace. In Galatians 4 and verse 6, or rather Colossians 4 and verse 6, Paul said, let your speech be always with grace, seasoned with salt, that you may know how you ought to answer every man. You see, our speech ought to be seasoned with salt. It ought to be filled with a certain amount of grace, and we ought to say things that will cause people to want to listen to us. Let your speech be always with grace. We need to speak with love. In Ephesians 4:15, Paul said, but speaking the truth in love. It's not enough to speak the truth. Should we speak the truth? Absolutely. And when we are preaching the gospel, we need to speak all the truth, not some of the truth. Paul told the Ephesians, I've declared unto you the whole counsel of God. A person can preach part of the counsel of God, but not preach the whole counsel of God. But we need to be preaching the whole counsel of God, and we need to be preaching the truth to men and women, boys and girls today. In Ephesians 4:15, Paul says, but speaking the truth. Of course we need to speak the truth. But is it enough just to speak the truth? Absolutely not. We need to speak the truth, as Paul wrote, with love. We're not to preach the gospel as though we're happy that people are lost. We're not to speak as though that we're delighted that there may be some people condemned. It ought to break our hearts that there are people in this world that are without Christ, without God, without a knowledge of the true God. It ought to break our hearts. And when we preach the gospel, we ought to preach in love. Ought to preach it with love. I was reading a book by an older preacher, and he told a little story, I think illustrates this, how we should speak in love. And that is, there's a church that was looking for a preacher. So they had a man to come in, and he was going to have a trial sermon. They were going to listen to him, and they would then meet to decide whether or not they wanted him. And they had one man in the church that was sort of the man to please. And so this young man came in, and he preached a sermon, and he preached about the rich farmer in Luke, the 12th chapter. And this man, who was the man to please, knew that the young preacher was aiming that sermon at him. And when they met that afternoon and they were discussing whether or not to hire him, he said, "He's not the man we want. We need to look farther." So the next week they had another young man to come in to preach, and to their surprise, he preached on the rich farmer in Luke chapter 12. And this man knew that he was aiming that sermon at him because it had a reputation far and wide as being the man to please, because this was the man that had the money in the church. But when they met that afternoon and they all looked at him and said, "What did you think?" He said, "That's the man we need to hire." And one of them said, "Well, if you don't mind, sir, I'd like to ask you a question." Said, "The young man last week preached the same sermon, used the same text, made some of the same observations that the young man today did. You didn't want the young man last week, but you want this one. What's the difference in them?" He said, "The young man that came last week preached straight at me. And it was almost like he was delighted in telling me that I was headed to torment. But this young man preached with love. And it looked like it broke his heart when he preached." You see, the difference is in attitude, isn't it? How should I speak? I should speak in love. I should also speak with the truth. Speak the truth in love. And I need to say that which is also good. Ephesians 4:29 says that we should say things that are good and wholesome. And we live in a time where almost anything goes. It's difficult to watch the television without hearing some corrupt speech, some filthy language, vulgar speech. But our language ought to be such as is good language. And then we need to speak with a great deal of wisdom. Let the word of Christ dwell in you richly with all wisdom. We need wisdom in what we say. We need wisdom in the use of the word of God. That's why Solomon said, "He that winneth souls is wise." It's not just wise to win souls. It takes wisdom in the use of words to win people to Jesus Christ. And then we need to speak the language of heaven. Now, 1 Peter 4:11 says, "If any man speak, let him speak the oracles of God." That's how we ought to speak today. And I may have some preachers that are watching right now. Could I say to you, sir, that what we need to be doing in our preaching today is to speak the language of heaven. We need to be telling men and women, boys and girls, what God says. Not what I've read in some psychology book. Not what I'm thinking about. Not my opinions. We just need to tell them what God says. We need to speak the language of heaven. Someone says, "Well, Brother Lambert, if you do, they're not all going to like it. Because they're not going to stand for the preaching of the plain, unvarnished truth today." Well, that's not new. Paul said to Timothy, "Preach the word. Be instant in season, out of season. Reprove, rebuke, exhort with all longsuffering and doctrine. For the time will come when they will not endure sound doctrine. But after their own lust shall they heap to themselves teachers, preachers, having itching ears, and shall be turned from the truth and be turned unto fables. So Paul's day, Paul's warning Timothy about that. Speak as you ought to speak, Timothy. Preach the truth, but preach it in love. And I've long felt that if you people know that you love them, that you are concerned about them, you can tell them the truth. We need to speak the word. That's what Paul told Timothy. Preach the word. Be instant in season, out of season. Reprove, rebuke, exhort with all longsuffering and doctrine. When I was a student in school, studying for the ministry, Dr. Rex Turner brought a preacher to the campus one week to mostly lecture to the young preacher students. His name was Frank Cox. And one day, Brother Cox met with all of the students, and I'll never forget it, all of this room filled with young preacher boys. And Brother Cox was going to answer our questions. And he went around the room, and every time one of us would ask a question, this was his answer. Just preach the word, son. Just preach the word. And we need to be preaching the word of God today. We need to be lifting the Bible high today and not to be ashamed of it. Paul said, I'm not ashamed of the gospel. For it is the power of God unto salvation to everyone that believeth, to the Jew first and also to the Greek. How should I speak today? I should speak with gentleness. 2 Peter 2:24 says, the servant of God must not strive, but be gentle. We need to be gentle in our dealing with people. I had a friend once whom I loved dearly, but he had an attitude about him of dealing with people, and when I would think about him, I would think about boxcars on the railroad. And have you ever watched when they would try to couple boxcars together on the railroad, just bang them together? And he was almost like he was trying to couple cars together on the railroad. He dealt with people in such a brash way. We can't do that in dealing with people. We need to speak with gentleness, with meekness, considering ourselves as well. That's what Paul said in Galatians 6:1 about trying to talk to and deal with a fallen brother in Christ. How should we speak? We ought to speak with a heart of faith. We need to speak with Jesus as our theme. And if we ever get to the point in speaking the Word of God that Jesus is not first and foremost in our preaching, and we're really not preaching, we're just talking. We're just verbalizing. Paul said, I determined to know nothing among you save Jesus Christ and Him crucified. But if that's how I should speak, what should I say? It's not enough to know what that I should say and how I should say it, but what should I say? What should I say about God? Is there anything about God that I could say? Well, of course, time would not permit me right now to tell you everything the Bible says about God. It starts out with God. It ends with God. God's all the way through the Bible. In the beginning, God created the heavens and the earth. And God is so wonderful and great. And if the word God were written upon every blowing leaf, embossed on every passing cloud, engraved on every granite stone, the inductive evidence of God in the universe would be no greater than it is. Because the heavens declare the glory of God, and the firmament shows His handiwork. What will I say about Jesus? Well, what can I say about Jesus Christ? I can say He's the Son of God. Jesus came into the region around Caesarea Philippi, and He asked the disciples, whom do men say that I, the Son of Man, am? And they said, well, some people think you're John the Baptist. Have you ever thought about it? There may have been reasons for that. They were related, they were cousins, and they may have looked alike. I do know they preached a great deal alike because both of them preached about repentance. Both of them preached about the kingdom. And Jesus said, and they said, well, some think that you're Jeremiah the prophet. Some think you're Elijah. Well, he said, who do you think I am? And listen to what Peter said, thou art the Christ, the Son of the living God. That's offensive to some people today to suggest that Jesus Christ is the Son of God. But if I speak as I ought to speak, I'm going to lift up Jesus Christ as being the divine Son of God, the only begotten Son of God, the only one of a kind Son of God. And then what shall I say about mankind? You know, the question is asked in the 8th Psalm, what is man? That thou art mindful of him, and the son of man, that thou visitest him. What is man? What am I going to say about mankind? Well, man was formed from the dust of the ground, and God breathed into that first man the breath of life, and that man became a living soul. Man is a creature of choice. God gave every human being that's ever been born the point in their lives when they began to make decisions, choices, make selections in their life. We're not robots in the hands of God. We're not puppets on a string. God gave us the power of decision. When we sin by choice. In Proverbs chapter 1 and verse 10, the Bible says, my son, if sinners entice you, consent thou not. We sin by consent. Because we decide to do that. That's why the Bible says, choose you this day whom you will serve. Whether the gods which your father served that were on the other side of the flood, or the god of the Amorites in whose land you dwell, but as for me and my house, we're going to serve the Lord. Man is a creature of choice. And right now, each and every one of us has the decision, the power of decision. You can decide to accept God, accept Jesus, or you can decide to deny them. You say, well, that's pretty blunt, but it's just the truth of the matter. We can make that choice, that decision. But my appeal to you is to accept Christ. My appeal to you is to accept God. Do not turn your back upon them. But man becomes a servant. Every person watching the telecast right now is a servant. You say, well, that's not exactly the way that I envision myself. Well, all of us are servants of something, someone. In Romans, the sixth chapter, in verse 16, know ye not that whom you yield your body, your servants to obey, his servants you are. Whether sin to death or obedience to righteousness. And so we're servants of either servants of Satan or we're servants of the Lord. And there comes a point in our lives we have to decide where we're going to stand, you see. No man can serve two masters. He either will hate the one, love the other, hold the one, despise the other. You cannot serve God and mammon. You have to make a decision. So man is a servant. Man is more, as one man said, more than a forked stick. Man is made in the image of God. And one day man will stand before God to give an account. So what else can we say about man? There's so many things about man. But what can I say about salvation? I could say that salvation is in Jesus Christ. For indeed it is. Acts 4:12 says, neither is there salvation any other. Well, there's no other name under heaven given among men whereby you must be saved. That's where salvation is to be found, is in the Lord Jesus Christ. Where are you today? In John 10:9, Jesus said, I am the door. By me, if any man enter in, he shall be saved, and shall go in and out, and shall find pasture. Jesus is the door. The door for what? The door for salvation. And you've got to enter in the door. That's what we're trying to encourage people to do, to enter the door where salvation is found. And it's found in the Lord Jesus Christ. 2 Corinthians 5:17 says, therefore, if any man be in Christ, he is a new creature. Old things are passed away. Behold, all things become new. If you're in Christ, you have salvation. I endure all things for the elect's sake, that they may obtain the salvation which is in Christ, 2 Timothy 1:10. Where are you today? Are you in Jesus Christ? You say, well, no, Brother Lambert, I'm not sure I'm saved. I've talked with many people who say, you know, Brother Lambert, I don't know where I am with God. Well, it's not necessary to be in doubt about your salvation. Not when you can make your calling and election sure. Not when you can give your life to Christ through believing on Him, repenting of your sins, confessing your faith in Him, and by being baptized into Him. Listen to your Bible. We're going to read it. It's in your Bible in Romans, the 6th chapter, and verses 3 and 4. Know ye not that so many of us as are baptized into Christ were baptized into His death? Now, verse 4. Therefore, we are buried with Him by baptism. Friends, baptism is a burial in water. It's not sprinkling. It's not pouring. And so we're buried with Him by baptism into death. It's into the benefits of Jesus' death that where we come in contact by faith with His blood. For as like as Christ was raised up from the dead by the glory of the Father, even so we also should walk in newness of life. Now listen to verse 5. For if we've been planted together in the likeness of His death, we shall also be in the likeness of His resurrection. We die to sin when we put Jesus Christ on and our sins are washed away in His blood. And verse 6 says, verse 7 says, for he that is dead is freed from sin. Well, when are we free from sin? Listen to verse 17 and 18. But God be thanked that you were the servants of sin, but you have obeyed from the heart that form of doctrine which was delivered you, being then made free from sin. Free from sin when? When you obey the gospel. By believing on Jesus, repenting of your sins, confessing your faith, by being baptized into Christ. Hence obeying a likeness of the death, burial, and the resurrection of our Lord and Savior, Jesus Christ. That's when you're made free from sin. And so, have you obeyed that gospel? Salvation is so important to us all. That's what we need to be saying about salvation. But what is it I could say to encourage a person to give their life to Christ? And the fact that we do not have forever to do right should motivate us all. Go to you now, you that say today or tomorrow we'll continue in a city, continue there a year and buy and sell and get gain. For whereas you know not what shall be on the morrow, for what is your life? What is your life? What is your life? My life. It is just like a vapor that appears for a little time. We don't have forever. And I'd encourage you, if you believe in Jesus, why don't you repent of your sins and allow some servant of God to baptize you into Christ? I want to thank you for watching Getting to Know Your Bible today, and may I encourage you to visit the Church of Christ in your community. And until we meet again, may the Lord bless you and keep you, is my prayer.
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3: Isaiah chapter 53 speaks of a lamb taken to the slaughter, a lamb put to death for our sins. But here in verse 6, we read this, "All we like sheep have gone astray. We have turned every one to his own way. And the Lord has laid on him," who? The lamb, "the iniquity of us all." You can't go your way without a cost. And Jesus paid the cost. Will you change and go God's way? Give it some thought today. Go God's way.
2: For more from the Collierville Church of Christ, visit colliervillecoc.org.
4: Does God speak seriously? 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
4: Welcome to In Search of the Lord's Way. We're here to search the Scriptures for God's will. The Lord Jesus promised His disciples in John 8:31-2 that if you continue in My Word, then you are truly disciples of Mine, and you will know the truth, and the truth will make you free. We want the truth. We don't want to be deceived by speculation or human tradition. We want the truth that makes us free, and the Lord Jesus is the trusted source. He never misleads with half-truths or false promises. He doesn't play games or change the rules. You can trust Him to speak straight and to lead you to righteousness. Thanks for taking time with us today. We want to be a part of your life each week. The great question of life is not whether God created the world in 6 days, or whether Jesus really lived, or whether there is life after death. No, the great question of life is whether we will listen when God speaks. Will we believe Him, or will we trust our own judgment? Now, if we listen to God, He will answer the other questions for us. If we're unwilling to listen to God, we'll live in uncertainty, blindly searching for a clear conscience and eternal life, and yet missing the path. Wouldn't it be sad to miss your opportunity to know the truth? Don't let that opportunity slip away. Proverbs 23:23 says, "Buy truth and do not sell it. Get wisdom and instruction and understanding." When it comes to eternal life, ignorance is not bliss. To ignore the way of the Lord is to lose His grace, His favor, and His blessing. To ignore the way of the Lord is to abandon hope for heaven and living with God eternally. Don't miss the blessing of God. Open your heart and your ears to hear God's teaching. Now, if you're interested, we offer this study free. If you'd like a printed copy or a CD of our study, and you live in the United States, mail your request to In Search of the Lord's Way, Post Office Box 371, Edmond, Oklahoma 73083, or send an email to searchtv@searchtv.org. 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The Edmond Church will now worship in song. We'll read from Luke 5, verses 1-6, and then we'll explore what it means to follow the Word of God.

Our reading today comes from the Gospel according to Luke, chapter 5, verses 1 to 6. Now it happened that while the crowd was pressing around him and listening to the word of God, he was standing by the lake of Gennesaret, and he saw two boats lying at the edge of the lake, but the fishermen had gotten out of them and were washing their nets. And he got into one of the boats, which was Simon's, and asked him to put out a little way from the land. And he sat down and began teaching the people from the boat. When he had finished speaking, he said to Simon, "Put out into the deep water and let down your nets for a catch." Simon answered and said, "Master, we worked hard all night and caught nothing. But I will do as you say and let down the nets." When they had done this, they enclosed a great quantity of fish, and their nets began to break. That's a reading from God's holy word. Let's pray together. Oh, Father, help us to be obedient to your will, to listen even whenever it seems difficult and hard to understand. And Father, help us to do your will always on earth as it is in heaven. In Jesus' name, amen.

This event in the life of Jesus took place on the Lake of Gennesaret, sometimes known as the Sea of Tiberias, the Sea of Galilee, or the Sea of Chinneroth. Two empty boats were standing by the shore, and the owners had returned from a night of fishing, and they had caught nothing and were washing their nets. Jesus entered into one of the boats, and Simon pushed the boat off the land a little. And Jesus sat down and began teaching the people, using the boat for his pulpit. After teaching, Jesus had put out into the deep and let down your nets for a catch. Now, you can imagine how they must have felt after a long night's work with nothing to show for it. And Simon Peter answered, "Master, we toiled all night and took nothing. But at your word, I will let down the nets." Now, even though they didn't feel like it, even though Jesus wasn't a professional fisherman like they were, and even though they were ready to quit, they did what Jesus said. They put out their nets, and they enclosed a great number of fish, to the point that their nets were breaking and they needed help to draw in the fish. Both boats were so full of fish that they began to sink. Well, astonished, Peter fell down at Jesus' knees and said, "Depart from me, for I am a sinful man, O Lord." Peter, by trusting in his own experience and judgment, listened to Jesus with doubts and questions. He had to see for himself what God could do. When Jesus' words proved true beyond any expectations, Simon Peter recognized his sin in failing to trust the Lord. Luke, guided by the Holy Spirit, recorded this true story for our learning and our profit. And we would do well to learn from this story. First, we need to know that God's instructions do not arise from human philosophy or reason. The time for fishing had passed. To continue casting their nets now that it was sunny was foolish to their human standpoint, and I'm sure that they could have made some informed arguments against following the Lord's instructions. Now, this is not the first time the Lord commanded something that defies human reason. Do you recall the Lord's admonition through Moses that the children of Israel sprinkle blood on their doorposts to avoid the 10th plague? Now, from a human viewpoint, one may ask what one has to do with the other. Do you recall Moses stretching out his rod over the waters to bring about the parting of the Red Sea? Do you recall God's command to Moses to strike the rock to bring about water? Do you recall God's telling Moses to put a bronze serpent up on a pole which could cure everyone who looks upon it? You see, human philosophy would never connect the command with the promise. Do you recall Joshua and Israel marching around Jericho for 7 days in order to see the walls of Jericho fall? Surely this was not a military plan that humans would design. Do you recall Naaman, the leper, dipping himself 7 times in the Jordan River to cure his leprosy? Now, when Elisha told him to do this, Naaman got angry. He thought Elisha would call upon the name of the Lord his God, wave his hand over the place, and cure the leper. Dipping in a muddy river was offensive to his human pride and his wisdom. In the wisdom of this world, the cross is foolishness. 1 Corinthians 1, verses 18 to 29 says, "For the word of the cross is foolishness to those who are perishing, but to us who are being saved, it is the power of God. For it is written, I will destroy the wisdom of the wise, and the cleverness of the clever I will set aside." Where is the wise man? Where is the scribe? Where is the debater of this age? Has not God made foolish the wisdom of the world? For since in the wisdom of God, the world through its wisdom did not come to know God, God was well pleased through the foolishness of the message preached to save those who

believe. For indeed, Jews ask for signs, and Greeks search for wisdom. But we preach Christ crucified, to the Jews a stumbling block, and to Gentiles foolishness. But to those who are the called, both Jews and Greeks, Christ, the power of God and the wisdom of God. Because the foolishness of God is wiser than men, and the weakness of God is stronger than men. For consider your calling, brethren, that there were not many wise according to the flesh, not many mighty, not many noble, but God has chosen the foolish things of the world to shame the wise, and God has chosen the weak things of the world to shame the things which are strong, and the base things of the world and the despised, God has chosen the things that are not, so that He may nullify the things that are, so that no man may boast before God. God is the source of all spiritual truth. It is His place alone to say what His conditions are in order to receive the blessings of His promises. Human philosophy may help us understand some things, but listening to God is necessary. God didn't ask the counsel of the wisest men, but has at all times revealed His divine wisdom in dealing with men. Romans 11:33-36 says, "Oh, the depth of the riches both of the wisdom and the knowledge of God! How unsearchable are His judgments and unfathomable His ways! For who has known the mind of the Lord? Who became His counselor? Or who has first given to Him that it might be paid back to Him again? For from Him and through Him and to Him are all things. To Him be the glory forever. Amen." Second, we need to remember human experience does not measure up to divine wisdom. Many people today reject anything and everything that doesn't correspond to their own experience. But our Lord's power and wisdom cannot be measured by human experience. We cannot reject something simply because we don't understand it. Many can't accept the virgin birth or the resurrection because they can't understand how these things could happen. They say such things are against nature. They've never seen a man raised from the dead, so they don't believe it can happen. However, the believer accepts whatever the Word of God says, even though he has never experienced such things. He realizes that truth can come from more sources than his five senses. Some people refuse to obey the commandments of the Lord because they think these commandments are foolish or because they go against the social grain of our day. Frankly, we need the attitude that Peter showed. He said, "Master, we worked hard all night and caught nothing, but I will do as you say and let down the nets." Luke 5 and verse 5. Peter sacrificed his own practical knowledge and skill as a fisherman to listen to the authoritative word of Jesus. We too need to say, "I will do as you say." When we truly love the Lord and believe in Him, we want to know what His will is for our lives. And so we're happy to ask, "Lord, what will you have me to do?" And we're ready and eager to do the will of the Lord because we know that His wisdom and power work with what He teaches and instructs us to do. When the Lord teaches us His will, we don't consult with others. We listen to the One who bore the cross, the One who forgives. We don't want other voices to confuse and mislead us. Third, we need to see the difference between listening to the Lord and refusing to listen. The prophet Jeremiah proclaimed God's word when Israel refused to hear. He said in Jeremiah 6 and verse 10, "To whom shall I speak and give warning that they may hear? Behold, their ears are closed and they cannot listen. Behold, the word of the Lord has become a reproach to them. They have no delight in it." Their refusal to listen to God led them to follow idolatry and to be enslaved to sin. And Jeremiah wept over how far the children of Israel had fallen away. They became greedy and cheated one another. They worshiped other gods and they scorned the Word of God. Jeremiah asked in chapter 6, verse 15,
Were they ashamed because of the abomination that they've done? They were not even ashamed at all. They didn't even know how to blush. Therefore, they shall fall among those who fall, and at the time that I punish them, they shall be cast down, says the Lord. Though the Lord wanted to give them every opportunity to repent, the people refused. Jeremiah said in chapter 6, verse 16, "Thus says the Lord, stand by the ways and see and ask for the ancient paths, where the good way is, and walk in it, and you will find rest for your souls." But they said, "We will not walk in it." Oh, they were stubborn and rebellious people. Jeremiah's prophecy that Babylon would come in and destroy them came to be true. And the Jews suffered greatly because they would not do what the Lord says. Now, when the Lord teaches us what to do to be saved, how the church is to meet, how to worship, how to live pure lives, and how to serve others, are we listening? When the Scriptures teach that we are no longer under the old covenant, but under the new covenant, are we listening? When the Lord teaches us about the sanctity of life and marriage, are we listening? When the Lord teaches us that some behavior is sinful, are we going to debate with Him? Are we going to treat the Lord as if He doesn't understand our culture? As if He were naive and has no right to govern our lives? When it comes to our salvation, instead of debating with the Lord who created us, shouldn't we say, "I will do as you say"? If the Lord commands us as penitent believers to be baptized in His name, immersed in water for the forgiveness of sins, why should we argue with Him? When it comes to how we worship, shouldn't we take into account what pleases the Lord? You can't entertain people to the point that they will deny themselves and take up a cross. No, conversion to Christ requires more than pop psychology, preaching, and an entertainment form of worship. You can't get people to repent of their sins if you never preach against sin. Sadly, some preaching has become so weak and ineffective that many don't even know their behavior is sinful. In some cases, they've never been taught the Word of God. They've been deceived with a blend of selective spirituality and cultural dogma. Teachers have led them to believe that they will face no consequences for their sins. The wisdom of men sounds reasonable, but it's not the Lord's way. It's a broad way that leads to destruction, always has been. It's a house that's built on sand. If we intend to enjoy the promises and blessings of God, then let's listen to His instructions in the Word of God. When God makes a promise with a condition to be met, He never grants the blessing until the condition is met. The blessings of God come after obedience, not before. God cleansed Naaman after he dipped seven times. God healed the Israelites of their serpent bites after they looked upon the bronze serpent. God gave Israel water after Moses struck the rock. And God saves us after we obey His teaching. My friend, have you obeyed? Let's pray together. Oh, Father, help us to open our ears and to open up our hearts to Your will, to love You fully and freely, and to give ourselves completely to You. Father, help us to repent of our sins. And Father, we pray that Your will be done on earth as it is in heaven. In Jesus' name, amen.

When we obey the Lord blesses us far beyond our expectations. When Peter let down the net, they enclosed a great quantity of fish, and their nets began to break. Peter never imagined that they would catch so many fish. They had to get their partners to come and help them. They filled up both boats so that the boats were beginning to sink. Our God is able to do far more abundantly beyond all that we ask or think, according to the power that works within us. Ephesians 3 and verse 20. When we obey the Lord in repentance and baptism, God grants us the forgiveness of sins. Acts 2 and verse 38. But He gives us far more than forgiveness. He causes us to be born again. John 3 and verse 5. He adds us to the number in His church. Acts 2 and verse 47. God makes us His child. Galatians 3 verses 26 and 7. He saves us by the washing of regeneration and the renewing of the Holy Spirit. Titus 3 and verse 5. Now, someone says, well, I don't understand how being immersed in water saves us. I thought the blood of Christ saves us. My friends, the cleansing blood washes away our sins when we are baptized in water. God does the cleansing. Romans 6 and verse 3 says, or do you not know that all of us who've been baptized into Christ Jesus have been baptized into His death? Baptism unites us with Christ in His death. Baptism is the time when our souls come in contact with the death of Christ. Romans 6 and verse 6 says, knowing this, that our old self was crucified with Him in order that our body of sin might be done away with, so that we would no longer be slaves to sin. Now, this takes place when we are baptized. We have been buried and raised with Him in baptism, and that's when we begin our walk in newness of life. My friend, the blessing follows the obedience. And so I'm asking you, won't you be obedient to the Lord today? Well, we hope that today's study about choosing to serve the Lord has stirred you to make a lifelong commitment to the Lord. If you live in the United States and you want a free printed copy or a CD of this message, mail your request to In Search of the Lord's Way, Post Office Box 371, Edmond, Oklahoma 73083, or send an email to searchtv@searchtv.org. 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Now, don't worry, we're not here to get your money. We're here to help you get to heaven. We do ask that you please get involved with a Church of Christ in your area. And if you're looking for a healthy biblical church home, we'll be happy to help you find one. Well, we'll be back next week, Lord willing. So keep searching God's Word with us and tell a friend about this program. God bless you, and we love you from all of us at In Search of the Lord's Way.

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2: Welcome to Q&A. It's always a pleasure to come into your home by means of satellite and television and to have the opportunity to look over some Bible questions that are of interest to you. Now, you're going to see our address at the bottom of the screen occasionally. And when you see that appear, well, be sure to write it down and write us or email us just as soon as possible. We'd love to have your questions to air on Question and Answer. I'm your host, David Wade, and let me introduce our panel that we have with us here today. We have Jim Stewart to my immediate left. We have Todd Creighton in the center. And we have Jeff Johnson on the far left. Gentlemen, welcome to Q&A.
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2: Hope and trust you've got your research done and you're ready to go. So let's go ahead and get started this time. Jim Stewart, we have a question for you. Has the kingdom of God been established, or is it still in the future?
4: Well, you know, this is a very good, timely question, because there's a lot of controversy and disagreement in the religious world about that very question. I thought about different ways of approaching it, and I think the best way would just be to read series of Bible passages that start with the promise of the kingdom and then those that indicate that the kingdom has come. And where I would start is Daniel chapter 4 and verse 44. This is about 600 years before Christ. And Daniel has just interpreted Nebuchadnezzar's dream of the image with a golden head, and he's explained that to him. And it's pretty certain that when he talks about the feet and the legs, lower legs of the image, that he's talking about that fourth great king, world kingdom, and people in a pretty much agreement that that's the Roman Empire. And then in connection with what happens in the day of those kings in the Roman Empire, he says this: "And in the days of these kings shall the God of heaven set up a kingdom which shall never be destroyed, and the kingdom shall not be left to other people, but it shall break in pieces and consume all these kingdoms, and it shall stand forever." Well, clearly he's talking about the kingdom of God. If you read further, this is a passage that doesn't specify kingdom of God, but it's obvious from what it says that it is referring to it as well. And Isaiah chapter 2, verse 2 and verse 3 says, "It shall come to pass in the last days that the mountain of the Lord's house shall be established in the top of the mountains and shall be exalted above the hills, and all nations shall flow into it. And many people shall go and say, Come ye and let us go up to the mountain of the Lord, to the house of the God of Jacob. And he will teach us of his ways, and we will walk in his path. For out of Zion shall go forth the law and the word of the Lord from Jerusalem." One of the important things about that passage is that it indicates to us that the kingdom is going to be founded, started in Jerusalem. Mm-hmm. And in Matthew chapter 3 and verse 1, skipping way ahead time-wise, "In the days of John the Baptist," it says, "in those days came John the Baptist preaching in the wilderness of Judea and saying, Repent ye, for the kingdom of heaven is at hand." Well, that tells us to, you know, that we can start looking for it in Scripture, because he says it's at hand, and that certainly means that it's close, it's nearby. Mark chapter 1, verse 15, the Lord says, "The time is fulfilled and the kingdom of God is at hand. Repent ye and believe the gospel." Again, the kingdom of God is at hand. And Matthew chapter 16 and verse 28, Jesus says, "Verily I say unto you, there be some standing here which shall not taste of death until they see the Son of Man coming in his kingdom. And then a little bit later on in Mark 9 and verse 1, he repeats this. He said unto them, Verily I say unto you that there shall be some of them that stand here which shall not taste of death till they have seen the kingdom of God come with power. So again, the kingdom's very close at this point in Jesus' personal ministry. He says there's some people that are witnesses to these things that will not die until that kingdom is established. And he adds this, that kingdom will come with power. Now that expression with power is going to show up more as we look at the passages that deal with the kingdom. In Acts 1 and verse 14, it says, Being assembled together with them, Jesus commanded them that they should not depart from Jerusalem, but wait for the promise of the Father, which saith he, You've heard of me, for John truly baptized with water, but ye shall be baptized with the Holy Ghost not many days hence. And it says, Whence they therefore were come together, they asked him, saying, Lord, will thou at this time again, or restore again the kingdom to Israel? The Lord says, He said unto them, It is not for you to know the times or the seasons which he hath put in his own power, but ye shall receive power. Remember that phrase, Mark 9, it's already been used. You shall receive power after the Holy Ghost is come upon you, and ye shall be witnesses unto me both in Jerusalem and in all Judea and in Samaria and to the uttermost parts of the earth. Now, then you find the events of Acts chapter 2. It's in Jerusalem. It's in the last days, obviously, because chapter 16 or verse 16 of Acts 2 says it shall, this is that which is spoken of by the prophet Joel, it shall come to pass in the last days. So those things are taken to, it's in Jerusalem. It is in the last days. The kingdom, this corresponds with, or is does not conflict with John the Baptist and Jesus saying it is near at hand. And we're about to see how the kingdom came with power as well. Acts chapter 2 verse 4 it says, And they were all filled with the Holy Ghost and began to speak with other tongues as the Spirit gave them utterance. Verse 16 and 7, This is that which was spoken by the prophet Joel, and it shall come to pass in the last days that I will pour out my Spirit upon all flesh, and your sons and your daughters shall prophesy, and your young men shall see visions, and your old men shall dream dreams. Now after this day, after this Pentecost, following the resurrection of Christ, and this coming of the Holy Spirit upon the apostles, after this day the kingdom is spoken of as being in existence, just as the church is spoken of as being in existence. And in the Scriptures, those two things are analogous. Matthew 16, verse 19, when Jesus promised to build his church, he says, And I'll give you the keys of the kingdom. In passages like Colossians 1 and verse 13, Paul writes, Who hath delivered us from the power of darkness and hath translated us into the kingdom of his dear Son. Obviously, at this time, the kingdom is in existence. 1 Corinthians 15, 24, verse 26 tells about something else that will happen, which is still in the future. Then cometh the end, when he shall have delivered up the kingdom to God, even the Father, when he shall have put down all rule and all authority and power. For he must reign till he hath put all enemies under his feet. The last enemy that shall be destroyed is death. This is talking about the resurrection. And at this time, the kingdom will be delivered back up to God, even the Father. But to answer the question, the kingdom of God is very much in reality today, or is with us today, and it is that kingdom of God's dear Son. It's the two are analogous, and one if one is a member of the Lord's church, he's in the kingdom. And these passages are just helpful in that they trace the kingdom from the time that it's promised until the time when inspired writers are talking about the kingdom in terms that means it's here, and one can be a part of it. One can be in it.
2: Well, thank you, Jim. You're saying from Scripture, the Scripture is teaching that the kingdom is the church in this age,
3: yes. And
2: the church is the kingdom.
3: Right.
2: Now, you know that's not in tune with what most people are teaching.
4: Right. Many people don't like that.
2: Don't like that.
4: But they have to squirm with some of these passages, such as Mark 1, about some of you will be standing here, and they think, well, that was right at that time, but he changed his mind.
2: Oh, I see.
4: And that's pretty desperate. That's getting pretty desperate, but that is what a lot of folks do.
2: Well, I don't think that describes the God I read about in the Bible. Gentlemen, would y'all like to reflect on it?
5: One passage in the book of Acts, chapter 20 and verse 28, we see two terms used, both in reference to the church in the present tense. And what a good point that was that Brother Stewart brought out. That every occurrence after what's recorded in Acts 2, the church is spoken of in the present tense.
2: Mm-hmm.
5: It says, verse 28, Take heed therefore unto yourselves and to all the flock over the which the Holy Ghost hath made you overseers to feed the church of God, which he hath purchased with his own blood. So mm-hmm. in both in that context, the flock, the church, Colossians 1:18 it's referred to as the body, who's the head, Christ. Mm-hmm. So it's consistent. It is his church, his kingdom that has been established.
2: Good point. Good point. Jeff, would you like to reflect on it?
3: I think Brother Stewart did a great job at answering this question. You know, if we think about it, the Old Testament is the New Testament concealed, and the New Testament is the Old Testament revealed.
2: Right.
3: So we see that through the Old Testament prophecy, that in the New Testament, when things were revealed, that the kingdom was the church.
2: That's very obvious for sure. Well, you know, this may generate some more questions about the kingdom, because as I've already pointed out, what the Bible says about the kingdom is a far cry from what you're hearing in most television broadcasts today. But this is a challenge to get into the scriptures and learn what the Bible says about the kingdom. And we can understand it more clearly if we just take what the Bible says. And remember this, any text taken out of context is nothing more than a pretext, and it falsifies the Word of God, and there's a great condemnation placed in Scripture for doing that kind of a thing. Well, gentlemen, let's move on to our next question then. Todd Creighton, this is an interesting one. How does one earn his salvation?
5: Well, Brother Wade, this is a question that many, just hearing that statement, earning your salvation, automatically puts up a red flag.
2: Mm-hmm.
5: Because so much the concept and idea that salvation is purely a free gift that is given from God, that we have no part in receiving it or deserving it. And when we use the term earn, I wanted to be clear that we're using it from a biblical context.
2: Mm-hmm.
5: Note, first of all, in James chapter 2, James says, even so faith, if it hath not works, is dead being alone. Verse 18, yeah, man may say, thou hast faith, and I have works. Show me thy faith without thy works, I will show you thee my faith by my works.
2: Mm-hmm.
5: It says, thou believest that there is one God, and thou doest well. The devils also believe and tremble. But wilt thou know, O main man, that faith without works is dead? From the standpoint that we understand that one must believe and obey God and thereby receive salvation, we use the term earning it. We earned it by following his plan. Now, note, that's distinctly different from what Paul describes here in Titus chapter 3, verse 5. He says, not by works of righteousness, which we have done, but according to his mercy, he saved us by the washing of regeneration and the renewing of the Holy Ghost. Note, he specifies here the works of righteousness, mm-hmm. not our righteousness. We understand that we receive righteousness through Christ. Yet, there are things that we must do
2: right.
5: to earn or to fulfill the requirements of pardon. We must do those things, and it is right and biblical to call those works. Note here in the same chapter, Paul tells Titus in verse 7, he says, in all things showing thyself a pattern of good works.
2: Right.
5: In doctrine, showing uncorruptness, gravity, sincerity, sound speech that cannot be condemned, that he that is of the contrary part may be ashamed, having no evil thing to say of you. There's a contrast.
2: Right.
5: There's the one who does good works, and there is the one who does the contrary, that is the evil things. He says, verse 9, exhort servants to be obedient unto their masters and to please them well in all things, not answering again, not purloining, but showing all good fidelity, that they may adorn the doctrine of God, our Savior, in all things. For the grace of God that bringeth salvation hath appeared to all men, teaching us that denying ungodliness and worldly lust, we should live soberly, righteously, and godly in this present world. We are taught to do works. What are the works? To live soberly, to live righteously and godly in this world. So there are things that we must do to meet those conditions of the gift of salvation that God has given us. And that is in tune with the idea of God's mercy. He's merciful to those who obey him. It's in tune with the idea of God's grace. It's given. It is free. He didn't give it to us because of our own righteousness, because we deserve this goodness. But he has given this gift that we must do those things to accept it. And that's the right. key. He says, and helps us to understand also in the latter part of 2 Thessalonians. Latter part of 2 Thessalonians, he says, for even we were with you, this we commanded you, that if any would not work, neither should he eat. For we hear that there are some which walk among you disorderly, working not at all, but are busybodies. Now them that are such we command and exhort by our Lord Jesus Christ, that with quietness they work, and they eat their own bread. But ye, brethren, be not weary in well-doing. Now here's a contrast. Here he's talking about the physical work that we are to provide and to earn those things that we need to sustain ourselves. But the principle is true that we're not to be weary in well-doing.
2: Right.
5: Good works, works of righteousness, those spiritual things that God commands that we must obey. And so in that sense, we do those things to earn it so that we can receive it.
2: Very good, very good. You know, I think many people who are Bible believers would say that, you know, once you've become a Christian, yes, there are things that we ought to be doing, as you have well pointed out. I think where the problem comes is many of those same people would say before you receive that salvation, there is nothing for you to do at all. And so that's how they kick out the doctrine of baptism. Jesus said, he who believes and is baptized shall be saved, Mark 16:16. Repent and be baptized for the remission of sins, Acts 2:38. Oh, no, you can't do that. That's a work of man's righteousness. Well, not quite, because God commanded it, and we should see it in the full context of what it really is. That is, it's the work of God. Interestingly, in John 6:29, did not Jesus say, this is the work of God, that you believe on him whom he has sent? So those who deny any works before salvation have got to rule out even our faith, because the Greek word there is ergon, which is the same word that's used everywhere else for the word work. And I think people need to see that and are challenged, should be challenged to study it. Thank you so much. Jim?
4: I suspect that most of us have the same experience, you know, that I've had. I guess in probably 9 out of 10 cases where I discuss this with someone, it is because of their argument about baptism.
2: Mm-hmm.
4: I think that's where the subject comes up more than anywhere else. And it's just ironic that they think that baptism, if baptism was part of salvation, God's plan of salvation, then somehow it would not be of faith, it would be of works. That's ironic, because baptism is probably the most passive thing that's involved in obeying the gospel. Repentance can be really tough. And for some people, and I think maybe at different times in their life, virtually everyone, belief or faith, you know, in that sense, can be difficult. And there are certainly some places, and there have been some times when if someone made a public confession of faith in Christ, it could cost them their life, I mean, even. Baptism is something that is just very passive. It's the least work-like in some ways of any of those parts of God's plan of salvation, as we call it. Probably the easiest thing, the most passive thing we do. But they want to say, that's a work. And if that's part of God's plan of salvation, then it's by works, not by faith. Just strange the way the positions that people wind up taking when they're mistaken and won't change their mistaken idea.
2: You get off on the wrong foot on a particular doctrine, and you have to be consistent all the way through, and you're consistently wrong.
4: That's right.
2: And out of harmony of Scripture. Jeff?
3: Well, just to make a point about righteous, well, if we ask the question, where are the righteous? Well, they're in His church, in the Lord's church.
2: Mm-hmm.
3: So I think Brother Creighton has covered it very well, and in the comments Brother Stewart has made has pretty much summed this question up.
2: That's right. Okay, pretty good, gentlemen. It's good to hear this question, because it's certainly out of, it's one of those things that's out of touch with what's going on in the religious world today. Get into the Bible and study it. And we hope this prompts some more questions. And remember, when you see our address at the bottom of the screen there, we want you to write us and email us and get your question to us. And it may be a follow-up question on some things that we've even dealt with in this program, and we would certainly enjoy having those. And not only that, but as we have time and opportunity, we try to respond, especially the emails, and we'll try to do it in the other mail as well. But we try to respond to those questions with a personal answer from one of our panelists or one of the men, faithful gospel preachers who are close by to help us to handle the load of all the correspondence. So We'll keep doing that just as long as we can, of course. Well, Jeff, we're down to you, and here's a very interesting question, and this is sure to grab some attention. Does the role of women in the church show God's favoritism for men?
3: Well, no, it doesn't, but there are certainly limitations on godly women. Now, she is not to take a leadership role in the church, but she is to take a submissive or a subjective role. We can even observe this principle in our home. If we look at Genesis 3:16, it says, "And to the woman he said, I will greatly multiply thy sorrow and thy conception. In sorrow thou shalt bring forth children, and thy desire shall be to thy husband, and he shall rule over thee." Mm-hmm. Now, women have a strong attraction to their husband. That's their nature. That's their nature. Now, the man is designated to be the head over the woman in marriage. Mm-hmm. Now, this does not mean that he is to rule her with an iron hand or mistreat her in any way. It is God's purpose that they be parents in this union to raise a family. Now, he doesn't have the authority to mistreat her. Rather, he is to love her as Christ so loved the church and gave himself for it. Mm-hmm. Now, if we look at Ephesians 5:22, it says, "Wives, submit yourselves unto your own husbands as unto the Lord." Now, he begins to specify the different classes that are to submit to other classes. Mm-hmm. Now, God first created man, and then from him took woman, made woman. Now, man was first in the order of creation. Woman was made for man. Now, God made him head and laid it on the wife to submit unto him in fear of the Lord. Now, this means submit to the husband as far as she can do it, without violating the prior and higher command to obey God. Right. Now, the first and the highest duty for any person, man or woman, is to simply obey God. That's the first and the highest command.
2: Absolutely.
3: Now, Titus 2:5 says to be discreet, chaste, keepers at the home, good, obedient to their own husbands, that the word of God be not blasphemed. Mm-hmm. Now, chaste simply means to be modest, but she is to be keepers at home. She is to do the work at home as of a wife or a mother. Now, I'm sure all of us will agree that a woman is a better housekeeper or homekeeper than a man could ever be. She must be good and true in her character and realize or recognize that God had made her husband head. That's the order of things. That's how God made it. And he and she should take care that as far as in her lives, the law of subordination should be strictly obeyed. We must obey the way God has put things in order for us. Now, this is a general teaching. It's a general teaching. We look at 1 Corinthians 11:3 and 1 Corinthians 8 and 9. It says, "But I would have you know that the head of every man is Christ, and the head of the woman is the man, and the head of Christ is God." So there you have the order: God, Christ, man, woman. We have the order there. But notice at the very top of all of that is God. God is placed above anything and everything.
2: Right.
3: Now, in verses 8 and 9 of 1 Corinthians 11, he says, "For the man is not of the woman, but the woman of the man. Neither was the man created for the woman, but the woman for the man." Now, notice it did not say that the man was created for the man or the woman for the woman. Woman was created for man. That's the order God has placed it. Now, Paul begins by showing why woman is the glory of men or man. Is because she was created for him. Mm-hmm. Now, the man did not come from woman, but the woman came from man.
2: Right.
3: Now, why was the woman created? Because it was not good for man to be alone. You know, we find that in Genesis. But this shows the role the woman is to play in God's scheme of things. That's the order that he has placed it. Now, in 1 Corinthians 14:34-35, we read, it says, "Let your woman keep silence in the churches, for it is not permitted unto them to speak, but they are commanded to be under obedience, as also saith the law. And if they will learn anything, let them ask their husbands at home, for it is a shame for a woman to speak in the church." Now, Paul has forbidden women to teach in a public assembly.
2: Right.
3: Now, does this mean that the woman cannot sing or cannot speak at all in the assembly? No, it doesn't. Well, if that's the case, if she could not speak at all, then she could not sing and she could not confess that Jesus is the Son of God. Now, but those things like singing and confession has to be made are commanded of all those who are Christians and those who are to become Christians. That's a command that must be done. The ones that are to lead in the congregation are those being discussed in this in these passages here. Now, this would apply to the song leader, the preacher, those who are presiding at the Lord's table, elders, deacons, anyone that is taking a leadership role in the assembly or the worship services. Why should a woman maintain silence in the worship assembly? Well, it's just summed up in these passages in 1 Corinthians 14. She is to be under obedience. Now, if we go to 1 Timothy 2:11-15, it says, "Let the woman learn in silence with all subjection. But I suffer not a woman to teach, nor to usurp authority over the man, but to be in silence. For Adam was first formed, then Eve, and Adam was not deceived, but the woman being deceived was in the transgression. Notwithstanding, she shall be saved in childbearing, if they continue in faith and charity and holiness with sobriety." Now, verse 11 here in this passage refers back to verse 8, making reference to men. Now, in worship, the men are to have the authority. That's what's being summed up here. Notice that he says, "Suffer her not to teach." Well, that means simply that in a public discourse, she is not to usurp authority over the man. In doing so, it places, well, the ordinance of God, it just disrupts that altogether. Now, it is wrong for her to teach. It is not wrong for her to teach the Word of God, but wrong for her to teach in a way that assumes authority or superiority over the man. So this general teaching is based upon eternal principles and thus is valid for us today.
2: Absolutely. Thank you so much, Jeff. You've covered a lot of territory in a quick manner. Gentlemen, would y'all like to reflect on it? We've got just a few minutes.
5: I think it's one thing that for those watching our program to realize what the Bible teaches is not what we understand as condescending toward women.
2: Oh, no.
5: You remember that when Jesus spoke to the woman at the well, the apostles marveled that he was there speaking to a Samaritan and a woman. This was a patriarch, or not a patriarch, it was a patriarchal society, society where men were the head by virtue of their maleness. But that Jesus expands that. God expands the wonderful role of a woman. He doesn't diminish it, nor minimize it in any way with this teaching, but it honors it, and it is by his design that we are to honor that. And so that the Bible in no way teaches that we are to show any type of bias. The Bible is clear that there is no distinction whether Jew nor Greek, bond or free, male nor female.
2: Galatians
5: in the eyes
2: 3.
5: Of God. Absolutely.
2: All right. Great. Jim?
4: The last chapter of Romans, Romans chapter 16, Paul makes mention of some of his best co-workers. And if you look down through the list of them, you're just amazed at how many are women. He starts with Phoebe, who is a servant of the church at Cenchrea, and then he mentions Priscilla, along with her husband Aquila, but he puts Priscilla for some reason first. In verse 6, he says, "Greet Mary, who bestowed much labor upon us." And then you read in verse 12 about salute Tryphena and Tryphosa, which some people think were probably twin sisters who labored in the Lord. Salute Rufus and his mother. Salute Philologus and Julia. And it just goes on and on. And so if anyone ever makes the charge that, well, you don't think that women can do anything in the church, just have them turn and look at this list of women who were among the most effective co-workers that Paul had. And
2: that's
4: those
2: right.
4: that he valued extremely highly.
2: Yes, there is a definite realm that women are to function in, but it is not the leadership role. And brethren, we've just been politically incorrect today because we've dealt with some things that are somewhat controversial in the religious world, but this is question and answer, and it's our desire to help you to know what the Scriptures teach, and that's the final authority in all things. And if we don't bring ourselves into harmony with this, then we've got problems with God. It's been a pleasure being with you today, and we hope and trust you'll be watching and tell your friends about it. I'm David Wade. We've got Jim Stewart, Todd Creighton, and Jeff Johnson. And it's been a pleasure being with you today, and may God bless you, and we'll hope to see you next program. Take care.
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0: 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By doing so, we hope to strengthen your relationship with God. 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Box 1225, Paintsville, Kentucky, 41240. By signing up for this correspondence course, you can take the first step in strengthening your relationship with God. Let God's Word lead you out of whatever situation or condition that you find yourself in. If you follow Him and His Word, you will come to know the true meaning of life.
8: Welcome to Bible Roundtable. This is a program dedicated to the belief that the gospel is the power of God unto salvation, so says Romans 1 verse 16, but it's also the source book for dealing with life's problems. We find the answers here in God's Word to help us with just about anything we face in life. When Peter was writing, he said that this knowledge of Jesus Christ that's found in this book, well, it pertains to everything that we face in life and godliness. And so we're looking here for those answers. We're facing some issues in our lives and want to deal with those issues. And so let's turn to God's Word and find His answer for those things that will help us not only deal with them in a godly way, but help us even be stronger and better and perhaps closer to God as a result. I've got some fellows here with me today that are going to help in this endeavor to deal with the issues and apply God's Word to those. I'm going to let them introduce themselves now. Sid?
9: I'm Sidney White, preacher for the Church of Christ in Bremen, Georgia. I'm a native Mississippian, but I've done a little preaching in Mississippi, Arkansas, Tennessee, and this is my first time to actually live in the state of Georgia. But we have thoroughly enjoyed it. We've had a good work, have a good work in the Bremen area, and we're delighted to be close proximity so we can participate in this kind of work as well. So we appreciate the invitation and the opportunity to be with you today.
8: Well, welcome, brother. I'm glad you're in Georgia now. good to associate with you. Dave, what about you?
10: I'm Dave Leonard from the West Georgia Church of Christ in Carrollton. We've been there for a little over a year and enjoying the work there very much. We've worked together, Nikki and I have, in Wyoming and Alabama, Mississippi, and now in Georgia. And so the work has been great so far, and we look forward to a long time here working in this state. Great. It's great to be close to you, brethren, and great to have you as friends.
8: Appreciate that.
10: Yes, sir.
8: I too have worked in several states in the country. You've been out west now.
10: Yes, sir.
8: I had the benefit of seeing the environment out there quite different to here, I know.
10: It sure is.
8: Finding a church is a little more of an endeavor.
10: Yes, sir.
8: Some distance from folks there. Well, that's great that you're here now, Dave, and good to have you back in this part of the country. All right, well, the first issue is one that very common in our day and time, and in fact, I think people are probably a little better informed about this belief now because of a fellow that's made a recent prediction about the coming of the Lord. But this is a pervasive religious belief. It's called dispensational premillennialism. The cornerstone passage, as I understand it, for people of this persuasion is Revelation chapter 20, verses 1 through 6. Dave, you know what the premillennial view of this is, of this passage, and are they right? Do they have the truth on this?
10: Well, the belief, of course, premillennialism deals with before the thousand-year reign. Mm-hmm. The doctrine is dealing with the kingdom. And their idea is that the kingdom has not yet been established, but will be. And of course, like as you mentioned, the foretelling of certain events in the future, the belief is that it's not far away now.
11: Okay.
10: The kingdom is supposed to be coming.
11: Right.
10: Of course, we know from Revelation 20, before we even come to an actual understanding of this very figurative passage, as much of Revelation is, we can know a few things that are not being taught here simply by what's not mentioned.
11: Okay.
10: We see no mention whatsoever of a physical throne in the literal place of Jerusalem.
11: That's right.
10: There's no mention of a thousand-year reign with people like us today, anybody from today.
11: Okay.
10: It mentions some people of the past.
11: Right.
10: It does not talk about people present. And there are a number of things that for this premillennial doctrine to be taught from this passage are simply missing.
11: Okay.
10: And so it falls short, most certainly, of actually teaching what many people claim that it's teaching.
11: Exactly.
10: And it pulls this chapter and these few verses right out of its context anyway, which is dealing with the overthrow of Satan rather than the establishment of the kingdom.
11: Okay, good. The passage, especially verses 4 through 6, says, I saw thrones, and they sat upon them, and judgment was given unto them. And I saw the souls of them that were beheaded for the witness of Jesus, for the word of God, and which had not worshipped the beast, neither his image, neither had received his mark upon their foreheads or in their hands, and they lived and reigned with Christ 1,000 years. But the rest of the dead lived not again until the 1,000 years were finished. This is the first resurrection. Blessed and holy is he that hath part in the first resurrection. On such the second death hath no power, but they shall be priests of God and of Christ, and shall reign with him 1,000 years. So you're exactly right. There's a lot missing here that premillennialism touts. But Sidney, what else do you know from this, about this belief?
9: And of course, the whole concept of premillennialism is it's quite an extensive study in and of itself. But but for the sake of our discussion here today, there are a couple of passages that came to mind, and with the idea of their idea, at least the premillennial idea, that Christ is going to reign on a literal throne of David in the literal city of Jerusalem for a literal 1,000 years. And the thing that you pointed out, Dave, and you read a moment ago, the reign in verse 4 of chapter 20 is not the reign of Christ. They lived and reigned.
11: That's right.
9: They were with Christ, but they were the ones that actually lived and reigned.
11: Okay, what about that?
9: Now, as far as Christ reigning on earth, on David's throne in Jerusalem, Jeremiah chapter 22 has some thought in that connection. And,
11: sure does.
9: And I only mention verse 30 in that regard. You can actually begin reading with about verse 24. But in verse 30 specifically, thus saith the Lord, write ye this man childless. Now he's talking about Coniah that he's just been mentioning in the preceding verses.
11: Right.
9: Write ye this man childless, a man that shall not prosper in his days, for no man of his seed shall prosper, sitting upon the throne of David, and ruling any more in Judah.
11: That's right.
9: Now, there are two or three things that this passage specifically says. Sitting on the throne of David. That's one of their ideas, that Christ is going to sit on David's throne in Jerusalem. The other thing is, ruling any more in Judah. There's Jerusalem. And so

0: and he shall be a priest upon his throne, and the council of peace shall be between them. And it goes on and talks about some other things. But in this regard, the branch, who is obviously a reference to Christ, mm-hmm. is to be priest and king upon his throne. Right. Now, if they want to pull up the Old Testament, the matter of the Jews and David's throne and the priesthood of that situation, Christ is not of the tribe of Levi. So he could not be a priest on earth in that regard. So these two passages give us three or four things that simply say Christ cannot be sitting on the throne of David in Jerusalem, literally speaking.
1: Exactly.
0: And so obviously there's more than just that involved. So those with what David's already mentioned in those two verses, it's obvious that Revelation 20 is not talking about the concept and the principles of premillennialism that are so prevalent among most religious organizations of today.
1: There may be a few people that we could verify in recent years have been beheaded for their faith, but not very many. But in John's day, that was a common practice. Mm-hmm. And so there were those who had been put to death. Even in his addresses to the churches, he speaks of Antipas, his martyr, there at Smyrna. And so there was a time when it was common for Christians to be killed for their faith, and that's one of the groups of people that are mentioned here is reigning with him. And so they have thrones. Very good observation. Anytime you're studying a belief system that doesn't sound right, and someone brings up a passage and says, this proves my point, best thing to do is just start reading back at verse 1 and read on through.
0: That's right.
1: And just look and see. And you'll find eventually that this doesn't really fit this claim. When the book of Revelation is studied, as chapter 1, verse 1 says, these are things that must shortly come to pass. They're in sign language. They're signified. We understand 1,000 years isn't literal here.
0: Yeah.
1: It can't be. If you literalize 1,000 years, you've got to literalize all the other time pictures and time words, and it just does not work. That's not their intention. If that were the case, then the brethren back at Smyrna would only suffer 10 days.
0: Right.
1: They'd cast in prison and suffer persecution 10 days. Well, then it'd be over. Anybody could stand that. But Jesus was talking about, compared to eternity, it'd be 10 days. Here, 1,000 years, it's a long time. Don't know how long, but it's a figurative description of a long time period.
0: Well, one of the things that we find in most, if not all, things that are taught contrary to the Scripture is that people have a tendency to define their own terms.
1: Mm-hmm.
0: Yep. How often have we said the Bible is its own best interpreter?
1: That's right.
0: We don't have to redefine terms. Mm-hmm. Just read through. Like you said, look at the context from which the false doctrine is taught, and then you compare that with many other passages that are found relating to the same subject in the Scriptures, and then you can come up with a clear picture of what is being taught as opposed to the false doctrine that's taught pulled out of a particular context.
1: Very true. Very good. Anything else you want to add to that?
0: Yes.
1: All right. This is for preachers especially, and churches that support the preachers. Are there any advantages to a preacher being allowed to purchase his own home? Are there any disadvantages? I guess, David, you are the least experienced among us, but have you been able to purchase your own home? Is that a good thing?
2: Well, there are some very obvious advantages and disadvantages that surround this. One thing that was pointed out to me years ago about the church owning the home and the preacher living in it. Mm-hmm. In most situations, the way that's at least viewed by the congregation is that the preacher is allowed to live in that home without having to pay any rent.
1: Yeah.
2: However, if the preacher is allowed to live in that home without actually paying rent, many times the congregation actually doesn't pay him as much as they would because they're allowing him to live in the home, mm-hmm. which essentially boils down to the fact that he's paying rent, whether it's put on paper that way or not. And in fact, when tax time comes, he has to report living in that house and has to pay taxes on it as if it is an asset, as if it's something that is belonging to him or

0: is benefiting him. Mm-hmm. And so some of the disadvantages very quickly on that are the church ends up owning a house, and several preachers may come and go, and over the years, those preachers actually pay for that house that the church ends up owning. And so that's a definite disadvantage. One advantage, of course, would be for those tax purposes and for the preacher's future. If he gets to buy his own house and make those payments over time like most other people are able to do with jobs over the years, then when retirement comes, he has a place, or at least has equity, where he can sell that if he needs to and have a place to live, a place for shelter. Yeah. So it's got its advantages. And, of course, when a preacher first buys a home, that's a scary thing, too, because our jobs are a little bit different than other people's. And if we end up leaving after a few years, then you have to sell that house. And if you're looking at selling one and buying another, things get difficult very quickly.
1: Yes,
0: so
1: they do.
0: Definitely some pros and cons.
1: Yep. Especially in this economy. You could be out on a limb before you realize it.
0: That's right.
1: What do you think, Sidney?
2: There were a couple of events that happened in my own personal family life relative to the first house we bought. My girls were probably 10 and 12 years old at that time. And we'd purchased this house, and we were out in the backyard one day. And my wife said, "That's our tree." We actually own this property. That's our tree.
1: Yes.
2: And the girl said, "Yeah, and if something happens to Daddy, we have a place to live." Well, see, I never thought about that. And then more recently, in Bremen, we lived in the preacher's house for 2 years. Then we bought our own home. But my wife kept saying, "Okay, we live in the preacher's house. What am I going to do if something happens to the preacher?"
1: Oh, boy.
2: I said, "We can fix that." And so that's when we really looked into purchasing. It's nice when a congregation is willing to allow some extra help financially. If you're not going to live in the preacher's house, I said, but we'll give you a, quote, housing allowance. That's very nice. In our case, since they own a house already, they couldn't afford to help me buy another house, which I understood. But you know, one of the disadvantages I often tell people is when the hot water heater goes out, there's no need of calling the elders. They don't care. That's your hot water heater, you know. But it does, as you mentioned, offer the opportunity for investment purposes for the preacher. And you know, you live there long enough, you're going to build up some equity, you sell it and have something out of it, or have a permanent place to live if you are going to reside there the rest of your life. So there are definitely advantages. And the thing that you pointed out, and I smiled when you said it, was the tax thing.
0: Yes.
2: People love to tell you, "Well, we're furnishing you a house." Excuse me? I'm paying for this house. I'm not paying you. I'm paying Uncle Sam for your house,
0: right.
2: You know, because we do have to pay a portion on that because of the value of that house.
1: Okay.
2: And so there are definitely advantages and disadvantages. Personally, to me, I will take the disadvantages and own my own house.
0: Mm-hmm.
2: That's definitely my preference.
1: All right. The big disadvantage is trying to sell it, but one of the big pluses I see is a man is putting down some roots. You know, you're signing on a dotted line here, some 15, some 20, some 30-year loans, you know. So my aim is to stay here. So maybe a little more motivation when there's a little bit of friction maybe with the brethren. Guys in the past, some have been prone to, you know, call the U-Haul company and back it up to the door and take off. Whereas here, well, this is my house, and look at what all I'm going to have to go through if I move.
2: That's right.
1: I hate moving.
0: That investment becomes more than just a monetary thing.
1: Yeah, mm-hmm.
2: I remember a number of years ago hearing one of our black brothers in a discussion of this kind of thing, and he was asked, "Well, what are you going to do if some of the brethren get unhappy with you?" He said, "If they're unhappy with me, they can leave. I'm happy here." So as long as your leadership is okay with that, that would work, I guess.
1: Okay. All right. Well. All right. Well, there's something that has gone on in some churches through the years. A trend, I guess, that started a couple of decades ago, but it's still prevalent in a lot of places. What about baby dedications in the church? Sydney, you may have had some interaction with folks that were doing this. So what's your knowledge of this? What do you think about it?
2: I have not had any direct connection with it. I've known some churches that do that. And what I know about it, basically, it is a supposedly a commitment on the part of the family involved that this child is going to be dedicated to the work of the Lord, and they have prayer about it and that kind of thing. But as far as what about it, I would simply ask two questions. Number one, what's the purpose of it? What's the purpose of it? How far away is baby dedication from baby baptism? Mm. Which gets into another area of whether or not a child is or is not born in sin. And I realize that's not where they've gone with it, but my question is, how far away are we from that? Number two goes back to an earlier program that we did and raised the question of Colossians chapter 3 and verse 17.
1: Right.
2: Where is the authority for it? And I believe if we would just simply ask, what's the purpose? Where is the authority? The practice would cease, at least where there are sincere hearts involved.
1: Dave, what do you think about this?
0: And without the ceremony type setting for the dedication, is it not the case that every Christian who brings a child into this world is supposed to have that attitude about that child anyway?
1: Right.
0: It does not need a ceremony to make that statement. It should be understood that when we have children, that we are going to raise them in the nurture and admonition of the Lord, that we're going to do all we can to raise that child so that it will be dedicated. The only instance I know of in Scripture where a mother dedicated her child was in promise to God before the child even came.
1: Right.
0: And you remember what she did. She did something that these parents are not intending to do at all.
1: No, no, sir.
0: She goes and hands this child over to the priest and leaves him there.
1: Yeah.
0: And these parents are not intending to do that. But they should indeed have a good attitude and desire to want to raise their children to follow the Lord. But it doesn't take a ceremony for that to be there.
1: I think what you were alluding to, Sydney, is it's incrementalism. Here's a step in this direction. Well, what are we going to add to it? And so must be very careful about formalizing something of this nature and bringing it in and making it part. And most of the time this is done as an act, a part of the worship. Sometimes it may be done after the worship, but still we're making a formal ceremony out of it, as you said, and trying to say, well, here's something special, and it's going to just pretty much guarantee that this child, you know, becomes a faithful servant of the Lord. That's not something that is accomplished by ceremony.
0: No.
1: Ephesians 6, you know, it's you fathers.
2: Right.
1: Train them up as they should go.
2: And while we would consider this pretty much as we've discussed from a negative standpoint, that is, it's not something for which we have authority. At the same time, I think it would be well for us to emphasize, as you already have, and I do this sometimes with parents, new parents, when I go see the baby the first time in the hospital,
1: yeah,
2: or visit them in the home or whatever, I think it's very appropriate that we have a prayer with that family and ask God's blessing on them as parents.
1: Oh, yes.
2: In the rearing of that child, in the nurture and the admonition of the Lord. And so we really need to stress that. But at the same time, has this become one of those things that we mentioned maybe in an earlier program of something by way of show, as opposed to something that's really authorized and beneficial spiritually, mm-hmm, to the family and to the body of Christ?
1: Yeah. Superficial things in the place of substantive,
2: exactly,
1: things. Well, here's something else, totally unrelated probably to that, but this is something that's becoming more and more current. I'm hearing statements about this more often than I ever have before, but many Christians say that politics should not be discussed at all in Bible class or in worship. Do you agree with that, and why or why not? Dave, what do you think?
0: Well, certainly Bible class or the sermon setting is not supposed to be a political forum.
1: Mm-hmm.
0: We're there to study God's Word. But as citizens of a country who are also Christians, the Bible deals with dealing with government and with laws, and therefore you're going to have an understanding of politics and a good working understanding, because we as citizens should be voting, we should be involved, we should be taking a hand, especially in a nation like we have, where that's an opportunity that's afforded every citizen. We need to have a good understanding, which is going to take discussing things from time to time. But I certainly don't think it should be the discussion of every day. Should not rule our Bible classes and our sermons. But we shouldn't be afraid to discuss politics. As Christians, we should have similar goals and ideals, which should give us similar points of view.
1: Sidney, what do you think?
2: Well, yes, that's true. What I hear so much of is, in not discussing politics, is keep the Democratic Party and the Republican Party and now the Tea Party, that kind of thing. I say absolutely not.
0: Right.
2: But when you talk about politics and you talk about government, you're going to talk about social issues that affect biblical principles.
1: Right.
2: Drinking, gambling, drugs, abortion,
0: yes,
2: those kinds of things. And that, to me, is the sad part of a government that really doesn't understand the concept of separation of church and state, is that you can't separate those issues from biblical principle because they are governed by biblical principle.
1: Exactly.
2: And so if somebody wants to talk about abortion, I'm not talking about politics. I'm talking about an issue that the Bible discusses. When I talk about gambling, when I talk about drinking, I'm not talking politics. So only in that regard would I say, yes, there is a place for politics,
0: right,
2: properly understood. But as you said, not as a political forum, not as a discussion of which party is doing what, and this kind of thing. That's going to be very divisive, because in most every congregation, you've got Republicans, you've got Democrats, you've got moderates, you've got liberals, you've got conservatives, you've got, you know, they're all there. And so if you start that kind of thing, you're going to be very divisive.
0: I mentioned we, as Christians, we should have similar points of view.
2: Exactly.
0: That's what I was meaning, the principles,
2: right,
0: rather than partyism or
2: right,
0: anything like
2: exactly
0: that.
2: Exactly. Exactly. So I believe there's a place, must be a place for that, as long as those issues are affecting the welfare of the Lord's church.
1: I like what you said about us having, you know, the privilege of vote. You know, look through your Bible and just see where God put some of his prophets. You know, you've got Isaiah is in the king's palace.
0: Yes.
1: He was a prophet to several kings in the Old Testament. Daniel was in a pagan king's, a foreign king's
0: right,
1: palace, and was an advisor, ended up being an advisor to Nebuchadnezzar and then to other kings in that same empire. Well, the next empire, the Medo-Persian Empire, Darius and Cyrus, he was advisor in some way to those people. We can have some influence with our political system here as Christians. And given the direction that our nation is going with the moral climate, the moral issues, as you talk about, you know, every year the lottery is going to come up. You know, wherever it's not found, it's going to be coming up. It's going to be put on the ballot. Well, as Christians, we're not opposed to that politically. We're opposed to that spiritually and morally, opposed to abortion,
2: right,
1: and these things. And there's a lot that pertains to politics that also pertains to our faith as Christians. So to say no politics at all, well, that's going to be pretty much impossible to discuss a lot of issues of life if we're going to take that road. And to become upset when someone makes, you know, an application of Scripture to a political problem, where it is also a moral or spiritual problem, need to rethink that idea. This is not something that should be excluded altogether. Our personal opinions and such of, you know, evaluating what the president or other politicians are doing, you know, that may be a different matter. But when it comes to what they're voting into law, what we're going to be living by,
0: yes,
1: I think we have an opportunity and obligation. We've got input into that. And so where we have a voice, let's exercise that voice and stand up for what's right.
2: Well, I heard a brother once say one time, if you're not going to vote, you have no right to complain.
1: That's right.
0: Yes.
2: And there's a lot of truth to that.
1: Yes.
2: We need to take a stand for right and truth, and it will involve some some politics.
1: Very good. Well, we're out of time again. I appreciate you helping me out, and I look forward to one more program with you guys, and hope that the folks that are listening are getting some good out of this. But I do appreciate your help with this, and I do thank you for listening.

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0: It's 80 degrees.
2: We do have another caller on the line. We have William from Texas. William?
3: Should we consider Hades and Earth to be one in the same place?
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2: Great question.
7: Good evening and welcome to GBN Live. I'm Mike Hickson. We're so glad that you're with us tonight. We're always grateful for the opportunity to come into your home. Tonight, our topic, marriage as God views it. It might be that you want to ask a question tonight or make a comment. Feel free to call us at 662-874-5508. You could email us at gbnlive@gbntv.org. Again, that telephone number, 662-874-5508. Tonight, as we begin, I want to introduce our panelists. We have with us tonight Mark Teske. And Mark, so great to have you with us.
8: Oh, good to be with you again, Mike.
7: We also have Don Walker with us tonight. And Don, so good to have you.
9: Thank you, Brother Mike. Glad to be here.
7: We're going to be talking about marriage. And I guess as we begin this program, probably in light of society today, it would be good for us to just define marriage, biblically speaking, and then maybe an addendum to that question, why does God have the right to define marriage?
9: Well, when we consider the marriage definition, we go back to Genesis chapter 2, where God instituted marriage. And in the sense, he set forth these points. It'd be a man and a woman. They would leave father and mother and cleave one to another. So you have the leaving, you have the cleaving, and you have the establishment of another family unit.
7: Okay. Appreciate that. Mark, when we talk about marriage, I know that in our society today, in our country, people are now recognizing same-sex marriages, and there's a difference in what our government recognizes as marriage and what the Bible recognizes. And so maybe one question we ought to ask, why does God have the right to define marriage, as opposed to just the government or somebody else?
8: Well, it's a very simple principle, really. When you think about it, when it comes to like the game of baseball, who has the right to say whether the rules of baseball, what they are? The person who developed the game, of course, would have the rule. And when it comes to marriage, clearly Genesis 2, as Don mentioned, Genesis 2 teaches us that God did establish marriage.
7: Right.
8: So he has every right to regulate it. And use it as he sees fit, and we can see, and hopefully we'll get to this later on in the broadcast in Ephesians chapter 5, that there's a lot more significance to this than just marriage itself.
7: Sure,
8: that God
7: sure.
8: really has a lot of meaning behind it.
7: You know, we talk about there are three divine institutions ordained by God. The first being marriage, the second the civil government, the third the church, and when we talk about the home or marriage, is this not a relationship that God intends to be permanent in nature?
9: Oh, I believe most definitely he believes that it should be permanent. Marriage is no ordinary institution. When we look at how that motif is used throughout Scripture, it is used to show God's relationship with his people. Even when we get to the first century, we see Christ's relationship with the church in Ephesians chapter 5, after he goes through the various responsibilities. Husbands, love your wives as Christ loved the church. Wives, be subject to your own husbands as the church is subject to Christ. He then goes down in verse 32 and says, I speak a great message.